0: of 81, approaching the record high of 82 last seen in 2007. I'm AccuWeather meteorologist Jason Caterina for 100.7 The Word.
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2: Murder your children and society demands release her. That is a topic we'll discuss today in the Christian Worldview radio program, where the mission is to sharpen the biblical worldview of Christians and to proclaim the good news of Jesus Christ. I'm David Wheaton, the host, and our website is thechristianworldview.org. On January 24th, 2023, Lindsay Clancy, a former labor and delivery nurse in Massachusetts, sent her husband off for some errands. And while he was away, she took their three children, Cora, age 5, Dawson, age 3, and Callan, only 8 months old, into the basement and one by one strangled them to death. Fast forward to this year and the recent murder trial for Lindsay Clancy. Women in pink shirts amassed outside the courthouse day after day, not to demand justice for Clancy's three murdered children, but to urge the jury to acquit Lindsay Clancy. Here's what that sounded like outside the courthouse.
3: Thank you!
4: Thank you!
5: Thank you!
4: Thank you!
2: So the question is, why are these women cheering on and thanking the murderer, Lindsay Clancy? Well, the surface reason of her defense attorneys is that Lindsay was suffering from mental illness, where she was not able to understand what she was doing. Postpartum depression and possibly antidepressants caused a, quote, psychotic break to occur inside her. Thus, the, quote, I am Lindsay supporters outside the courthouse and around the country empathized that this poor woman was a victim who should be acquitted rather than be found culpable for murder. The jury deliberated and deliberated and finally submitted their verdict. 11 of 12 voted to acquit Lindsay Clancy of murder, while just one remained steadfast that she was culpable. Because of a non-unanimous jury, the case ended in a mistrial. So what does the Lindsay Clancy murder case say about our justice system, the worldview of our society, about women, children, and even abortion? How is the, quote, second victim narrative employed for women who murder their children or abort their unborn babies? Missy Ropnack is the mother of 9 children. She has spent years doing sidewalk counseling at abortion clinics to persuade women not to abort their babies, but instead repent and believe the gospel. Missy recently wrote a series of articles on the Lindsay Clancy case, one of which appears in the September-October issue of the Christian Worldview Journal. She joins us to discuss the worldview at play in this case that has drawn national attention. Let's get straight to the interview with Missy Ropnack. Missy, it's great to have you on the Christian Worldview radio program for the first time. Let's start out by you telling us about your background, how God brought you to saving faith in Christ, and what your life is like now.
6: David, thank you so much for having me on the Christian Worldview. I admire not only this ministry, but just like the endurance of it over the past 20 years, especially when so many ministries are being sidetracked. And as you're even asking me about my testimony, I'm just amazed to even be sharing it here because I was so lost for so many years. I was actually born again when I was 33 out of false conversion, and my husband and I both attended a Christian school for most of our lives, but we were not born again. And I definitely lived that double life of a false convert in high school. What that looked like was, is I was on an evangelism team and was even a co-host for a Christian radio program. I was in the prayer clubs and honor clubs, and yet my life was just full of these shocking sins under the surface that would sometimes be revealed. And as I went on to college, the mask fell and my life was just openly sinful. And I hate to even think about those years. After college, I sort of cleaned up my act enough to get back to church. and kept getting rebaptized at various beach baptisms, but I could not control my sins or addictions for any length of time because I wasn't actually born again. So I was just operating under my own strength. And I even became a Christian school teacher around this time and met my husband, who was also living this double life. And we really felt like we'd hit the jackpot in each other and found someone that we could go to church with and then live how we wanted. Fast forward to the age of 33, we have two young children. One day while they're napping, something prompted me to pick up the Bible that my parents had given me in middle school. While I was reading, the Lord opened my eyes and showed me that I had gotten it all wrong. I was a works-based girl, and you know what? My works were bad. The Ten Commandments fell hard on me that day and showed me my own sin, which opened my eyes to my need for Christ. I had true repentance for the first time in my life, understanding that my sins had separated me from a holy God and that He was offering me a mediator. I remember lying down on my floor just overwhelmed by a sense of how holy God is, and it's something that I had missed entirely, and with it I'd missed the gospel, but the Lord revealed it to me in His perfect timing. All those years of Christian education that I never really understood at Christian school clicked into place, and I had this salvation moment by the grace of God. And I remember I started in on my husband as he would come home from work each day just sharing what I was learning from God's word. And the Lord saved him as well in such a beautiful way. And we were actually baptized together, and we went on to have 9 children by adoption and birth, and immediately were called into adoption and evangelism. Evangelism is truly my passion. And that eventually led to sidewalk counseling at abortion clinics. And now, based on the season of life I'm in with 7 teenagers and 2 littles, I've moved into discipling teenagers within the local church, which I really feel that abortion ministry prepared me for by giving me this vision of what was at stake in these young people's lives. So basically, I'm a homeschool mom by day, and by night, I'm a writer. And my writing focuses on family discipleship and evangelism.
2: Amazing salvation story, Missy, just to hear how you grew up around the church and so forth, but weren't genuinely saved, and how God convicted you of your sin just through His word. It's just, I never get tired of hearing that story. So thank you for sharing that. Now, I want to hear more about your family, because you have a unique family makeup with 9 children, and that you also do sidewalk counseling, as you mentioned, at abortion clinics. Tell us more about your family and adoption, and then what you try to do as you meet with women at abortion clinics as they're going in for abortions.
6: Soon after we were born again, God called us into adoption. It was clear. We had 2 toddlers at home and adopted 2 beautiful children from Ethiopia. And afterwards, I took up advocating for hard-to-place cases, and a file from China came across my desk that just broke my heart. She was a 6-year-old little girl who had a severe form of dwarfism with limb deformities, keeping her the size of a 4-year-old for life. She had this short window of time for someone to adopt her, and the Lord led us to say yes. So we ended up adding another boy from China with dwarfism to that same adoption, who's also now our son. And after 4 adoptions, we've just seen our own spiritual adoption mirrored in those processes. And one illustration I like to give is that for the first 5 years of Haven's life in the orphanage, they kept her swaddled in a crib and bottle-fed with a shaved head due to her dwarfism. She had seen families come for other children, but she just had no reason to believe anyone was coming for her because of her age. And we knew this, and we knew that the process would be long before we actually got to her, so we wanted to let her know that we were coming for her. So we sent her this photo album full of pictures of our family, and we labeled each picture with Haven's mom or Haven's sisters. And we had one that showed Haven's room, which was filled with dolls and dresses laid out on the bed for her. And we had someone give her this photo album at the orphanage and take pictures of her as she was receiving it. So she walked into the room in just total despair. And as the promises of that photo book hit her, she just exploded with absolute joy. She was shrieking and laughing as she learned that she now had 7 siblings and a giant dog, and that some of her siblings were from Ethiopia. And she just instantly believed all of it. And what strikes me is, why did she? She had no reason to believe us. but she left the room with a sustained, lasting joy, even though her circumstances were not actually going to change for several months. And we saw her belief a few months later when my husband flew in with her. I was there at the airport waiting to meet her. And there's this walkway at the Raleigh airport where you can see people coming, but no one from the receiving side can cross the security line that's there. So we've got this crowd of our friends and family waiting on the other side of that line. And as she caught sight of me, she took off running as fast as she could go. And she was screaming, "Mama, Mama." And it felt like the whole airport stopped to watch. And you know, I just think this is a picture of the belief that God gives us, allowing us to trust in his promises. It's the already and the not yet of our own spiritual adoptions. And this is how I feel about God's word. I cling to it. God has sent us like a photo album filled with his promises for us. And we have to wait in faith in a broken world and trust in the unseen. And for me, God's word is where I'm placing all of my hope and faith. So that hope is what I am carrying and speaking into the women that I counsel at the abortion clinics or in the youth room for student ministries. And I know that some of what you and I are going to discuss today, David, is going to be hard for some of you to hear, especially for those of you who have already had or helped someone have an abortion. So let me state clearly and definitively that the sin of abortion is no match for the cross of Christ.
2: Amen.
6: His blood for yours. He died so that you might live. Abortion is murder, and you're going to hear me call it that. But God's standard for what makes you dead in your sins isn't some line where abortion and murder is just above the cutoff. The cutoff is below us at birth. We have all sinned, and our sins separate us from a holy God. Jesus also says that if we have murder in our hearts when we hate our brother, and if we have broken one of his commandments, we've broken them all. And those commandments are the standard for righteousness, and our sins separate us from a holy God. So we all need a mediator, and all of the Old Testament points to this. All the sacrifices in the desert, all of the blood, all of those lambs pointed towards a final spotless lamb who would pay for the sins of the world, live the sinless life we could not, die the death we deserve, and then rise again, defeating sin and death. This is the gospel.
2: Yeah.
6: And so you do not have to carry your guilt and shame over a past abortion or any other sin for that matter. You can turn to Jesus in repentance and faith, and your sins will be nailed to that cross. Secondly, if you're already born again and you have repented in faith for your sins, including a past abortion, don't try to pry your guilt back off that cross. It's gone as far as the east is from the west, Psalm 103:12. Mm-hmm. And this is the message of hope that I offer to post-abortive women. It's also the message that keeps me focused on the purpose of my ministry. That being said, I need to be able to speak directly to the misplaced victimhood of abortion.
2: Missy Ropnak with us today here on The Christian Worldview. We're about to get to the Lindsey Clancy murder case in a minute. But just one more thing about sidewalk counseling at abortion clinics. In the videos I often watch of that, Missy, it just comes across as an intense place where there's a raging spiritual battle taking place between those who want to tell these women, don't murder your child. Their child's made in the image of God. And then those who just hard-heartedly go forward, and you see these confrontations there. And this is a difficult environment. And I want to read just a short portion of an article that you wrote recently. This article is featured in our September-October issue of the Christian Worldview Journal. I'm just going to read a paragraph. You say, while I was sidewalk counseling, a mother once explained to me why she could not accept her unborn baby's medical diagnosis. She felt she had no choice but to murder her baby by abortion. After a longer conversation, I offered to adopt her baby, you write, and I was dead serious to her. In response, the woman placed her hand protectively over her visible pregnancy bump, right over her baby, and locked eyes with me. She said, I would rather deliver my baby girl alive and strangle her with my own hands than allow a Christian to adopt and raise her. Then she turned on her heel and walked into the abortion clinic, leaving me outside. I watched her leave a few hours later, laughing with her companion. She walked lighter and her shirt hung looser in the front. And then you finish by saying, when I repeat these stories, people who don't do abortion counseling are visibly overwhelmed by the shock of it and inevitably say something like, they don't mean that. I tell you today, you write, they absolutely do. So Missy, I'd like you to tell us more just about what this spiritual battle is like and why that is a statement that you heard. I'm sure that was maybe an extreme case, but I'm sure there are more like it. It's not so much that the women don't really mean saying that. There's an intentionality here of murdering your unborn child.
6: Yes, David, it is a spiritual battle for sure. In terms of maintaining a God-glorifying perspective through this, I look at why I went to begin with, which was my daughter, Haven. Doctors had told us quite bluntly that the reason for the lack of medical data available for treatment options for her is because the other children with her conditions are aborted. So much so that there have only been a handful of people in the world like her who've been allowed to be born. And yet we know that babies with infirmities are created for God's glory to be displayed. And we see that in John 9:3, when Jesus says that the man was born blind, that the works of God might be displayed in him. It was thinking of children like her that were lost to abortion that motivated us to try abortion clinic outreach with a local ministry here in Raleigh called Gospel of God Ministries. And I remember thinking on my first day that I was just going to show up with love and explain to these poor women walking in that it was a baby, not a fetus, because they probably didn't know this, and that I could show them a picture of Haven and they would instantly decide not to abort their own baby that was diagnosed with something in utero. And perhaps I would even offer to adopt their babies as a last resort, like what you just discussed. Well, after my first day, I just sat in my car and wept over so many things. The darkness of just standing on that property, the wickedness or slavery of the women walking in, and mostly my own naivety over what this ministry should look like. I had to identify and repent from what I realized was my own doubt that the gospel was sufficient in all ministries and that it has the power to save even at the abortion clinic. Because when you drive by, you think, why are these people protesting? Why are they even mentioning sin or murder? Just offer them resources and love, because these women are victims of their circumstances who need help. They don't need Bible verses. And I was thinking, when I thought that way, in terms of a misapplied concept called the second victim narrative. And this narrative is something I've been addressing in my discernment series on Substack, because most of us now have fallen into this way of thinking, even just a little bit, without realizing it. And it affects how we do evangelism and ministry. It's also something that the church and the pro-life movement have been influenced by for decades. And it's this idea that the mothers who are walking into the abortion clinics are also the victims of abortion, and that we should treat them as such in our outreach towards them. It's also affecting how we discern the issues like feminism, politics, race, gender, and how we discern world events. And we've seen this revealed with the Clancy case, which is one of the biggest recent examples where the lie of the second victim has been played out. And this lie replaces the victim with the perpetrator, trading evil for good, which is something God hates. And it's so evident at the abortion clinic. So like going back to the first day serving, I didn't meet any victims of abortion that day, except for the babies being carried to their death in their mother's wombs. And to this day, after over a decade of abortion-related ministry, I have not met anyone who's a victim of abortion alongside their babies, except for in two cases. One is when mothers do not want an abortion and are literally forced to have one by their parents or captors. And another, which is not often discussed, are the fathers who have no legal power to stop women from killing their child, husbands and unmarried alike. And that's the truth. The father has no say and there's no paper to sign. The fathers have been removed or have removed themselves by their own desertion. So abortion ministry really is wrapped up in Isaiah 1:17, which tells us to bring justice to the fatherless. These children are the fatherless, and the hearts of a majority of the mothers we meet at the clinic are not anything close to a victim. They pull in with school pickup tags hanging from their rear view, others with Christian bumper stickers. Women of means tell me that they don't want to be pregnant for their trip to Italy, and they'll try again for another baby when they get back. And women in poverty tell me that abortion is empowering to them, and they use it as birth control, some having five or more abortions. Mm. They absolutely know it is a baby at this point in modern science. They are not denying that anymore. And some have argued with me that they should be able to kill their toddler if they want to. And if you look at some of the recent Dutch laws, it's clear that if it were legal, women would kill their toddlers. Yeah. I'm no longer even surprised by this, because Romans 1 tells us that human wickedness would increase to this point. And not all moments are like this either. There's these moments of such beauty in abortion ministry. Sometimes a woman hears the gospel and responds by turning to life by God's grace, and she raises her baby or places him for adoption. Although I must say the majority of the cases are shocking, and we're mislabeling the victim in all of them.
2: 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Missy Ropnak is our guest today. We have links to her writing at thechristianworldview.org. One of her columns on Lindsay Clancy is also in the September-October issue of the Christian Worldview Journal. Much more coming up with Missy after this short break. I'm David Wheaton. 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The September-October issue of the Christian Worldview Journal features a column by Rod Martin explaining why Christianity commands capitalism. Missy Ropnak writes about Lindsay Clancy, who murdered her three young children, and the widespread sympathy she has received. And Pastor Matt Morrell turns to beloved Psalm 23 and shows how God's names compel deeper love and trust in Him. The Christian Worldview Journal is a print and digital publication designed to sharpen your biblical worldview on current events and issues of the faith. 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Socialism is on the rise in America. The Democratic Socialists of America are winning elections all across the country. Often promoted in Christian terms, equality, dignity, common good, rights for all, the reality of socialism ends in human misery and rebellion against God. Cal Beisner, founder and president of the Cornwall Alliance for the Stewardship of Creation, has written two excellent booklets that refute socialism and its supposed merits. The first is Social Justice versus Biblical Justice, and the second is Capitalism Bad for the Environment? 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That's 1-888-646-2233, or thechristianworldview.org. 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I'm David Wheaton. 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Our topic today is Murder Your Children and Society Demands Release Her. And our guest is Missy Ropnak, Christian writer and teacher. Missy, I want to transition over from sidewalk counseling and abortion clinics, because this is related, I think, in a very strong way, what took place with Lindsay Clancy. Mm-hmm. I described earlier in the program some of the details of that particular murder case, but I'm going to quote here from an independent journalist named Joseph Fosco. He said, on July 24th, 2023, Lindsay Clancy searched a restaurant farther than the family's usual takeout. She mapped the drive so she would know how long her husband would be gone from home. She added a pharmacy stop, and then she strangled Cora, who was 5 years old, Dawson, who was 3 years old then, and Callan, her other child, who was 8 months old, with exercise bands in the basement. He goes on to say the command voice, that's what it's called, the command voice that she said she was hearing, now carrying the defense attorneys as their case, was not what her treating clinicians had recorded. They saw severe depression in Lindsay Clancy. They did not diagnose psychosis. The male voice that she was hearing telling her to kill the children so she could kill herself entered the record after the fact, when it became useful. Massachusetts, where this case took place, does not ask whether she was suffering. It asks whether she retained substantial capacity to appreciate the wrongfulness of her conduct or to conform it to the law. In other words, did she know what she was doing, is what they're saying here. And this independent journalist, who I don't think is a believer, just reporting on this, said what she, the afternoon she built on January 24th, 2023, the maps, the errand for her husband, the three ligatures that she used to strangle her children, shows that she did know what she's doing. Now, this case drew all sorts of national attention. The trial concluded with 11 of the 12 jurors voting to acquit Lindsay Clancy. There's only one person on the jury that held out. He would not come over to the other side. They needed a unanimous decision to either acquit her or to convict her. There was one holdout. And so the case ended in a mistrial. So, Missy, my question is, why has Lindsay Clancy had so much support, particularly from women, these women in pink standing day after day, cheering her on outside the courtroom in Massachusetts?
6: David, we've fallen into a secular victimization worldview, thinking that sin is something that happens to people. We've fallen prey to thinking that abortion is something that is happening to these mothers, but it's happening to these babies. And similarly, Lindsay Clancy's hands happen to hers. And I talk about this in my Substack series about how in the aftermath of the Clancy case, the second victim narrative has escalated and joined forces with feminism, wokeism, socialism, and a bunch of other isms. Right off the bat, we've laid the framework for this leftward movement with our own movement in many ideological gaps, like social justice, not just feminism. And we've fed the monster of the second victim narrative in our own compromises with abortion. So women now need someone else to be guilty, not just in abortion, but in murder cases. And I think that there's something going on under the surface that the Clancy case has really brought to light. And it's who is behind all of this. All of the isms of our time, feminism, wokeism, socialism, which is just a gateway to Marxism, they all have a fruit that point to the tree, and the tree is Satan. All of these worldviews attempt to trade the innocent for the guilty, which is something only Christ has ever accomplished in his life, death, and resurrection. He traded our sins for his spotless record, and in all of these isms, Satan is attempting to do the exact opposite. In feminism, he asserts that babies must die so that women can live how they want to. And he goes a step further to make sure that the woman who is guilty appears to be the victim instead of the baby. Wokeism judges people's innocence or guilt based on their skin color. And then with socialism, it's the agenda that says that those who are poor are all victims just because of their poverty, and that those who are wealthy or flourishing or capitalists are guilty just by being those things. So this is not biblical. As God's love is for the rich and the poor, and we see this in his love for both the blind beggar and King David.
2: Missy, Lindsay Clancy's defense team has pointed to postpartum depression, the depression that women can often get, kind of a hormonal change after they have a child. I can't remember how much the use of antidepressants came up into the trial, but I think that was part of it as well. But basically it was a mental illness had left her unable to understand what she was doing. They called it a quote-unquote a psychotic break. She had said that there was a commanding hallucination that she had seen from a male voice in a sense that an outside force was controlling her body that overrode her will. And I was quoting all of that there from some of the testimony. My question is, from a biblical standpoint, though, should these kinds of things, these, quote, mental illnesses, should those be exonerating in a murder case? I mean, it seems to me, I don't see any of that in scripture, whether you're quote unquote crazy or you get a note from your doctor that you're crazy. If you go and kill someone, the death penalty should be for you. If you think about this, Missy, what if Lindsay Clancy had said, I'm so mentally ill, I have so much postpartum depression that I went and murdered my neighbor's children instead of my own. Would this have flown in this particular situation, or is there some really extra biblical lack of justice going on here?
6: Starting with mental health, comparing this to abortion, it's clear that the person walking away from an abortion who just paid for someone to do murderous things to their baby is not the victim, and neither is Lindsay. So that's no matter how you view mental health. You can have a mental health issue and still be guilty of murder. And if Lindsay were to be placed in a mental institution instead of prison, she would be reevaluated for release every 6 months, according to Massachusetts law. She may be released. She may have more children. In 1954, a woman named Constance Fisher was remanded to a mental institution instead of prison for murdering her three children. She was reevaluated and released some years later, and she then went on to have more children, and she murdered them all as well.
2: Wow.
6: That's six children murdered by one woman. Wow. With the justice system failing every single one of them. So mental health has become a murderous loophole, and it is a big one, David, for late-term abortion. Women can get a late-term abortion even today, post-ops, in 23 states, some of them all the way up to birth, often just by getting an online therapist to say that delivering their baby would stress them out. So this mental health issue is a slippery slope, not just in murder cases like the Clancy case, but in the issue of abortion. And it's all displaced victimhood. Now, biblically, I think there are those who would argue that they see proportional accountability and the principle of intent within scripture, such as provisions for accidental manslaying, which in the Clancy case, this was not. But these might be a reason to treat those cases differently, is kind of what people are saying. But we have to work within the judicial system that the Lord has provided us today in this country. And women who kill their children cannot re-enter society. We cannot ignore the passages that lay down God's law, an eye for an eye. And honestly, I wish that our country would take a swifter and more aggressive stance on sentencing those who hurt children in any capacity, because I believe that would bring the justice system more in line with God's ordained purposes for the government, which is to restrain evil per Romans 13:4, which says that if we do wrong, we should be afraid, and that the government is a servant of God that acts as an avenger who carries out God's wrath on the wrongdoer. And I think we need more of this fear in our society.
2: Missy, I want to give an example of the sort of support and I think what you could call, it's been called misguided or sinful or toxic empathy that is particularly evident with many of the women in our country supporting and standing with Lindsay Clancy after the murder of her three children. She did herself. This is a medical doctor, an OBGYN, out in California. And she made a video with a personal message to Lindsay Clancy. And here's what she said.
7: Hi, Lindsay. I'm Dr. Sterling. I want you to know that I believe you. From my perspective as an OBGYN, I believe that you were over-functioning throughout your entire postpartum period. I am blown away by how hard you were working to get better, while also working as a mom. I've got three kids. I know how much work it is, even when you are mentally well. It's so hard to take care of three kids. Hindsight's 20/20, but I don't know what else you could have done. You were far beyond what should be expected of a single individual. You have galvanized us women in a really powerful way. And I'm not quite ready to tell my story yet, but when I eventually do, it's going to be because you came first. And you showed all of us that we can be honest and we can be real about what we experience as mothers. So thank you. And, you know, I hope that you're seeing our support, because we believe you and we are proud of how hard you advocated and how hard you tried for yourself. And we know you miss those babies every day.
2: Truly an unbelievable audio clip there, Missy. This is a doctor, OBGYN, basically saying, we believe you, we support you. And then she said, I don't know what else you could have done in this situation. My question is, Missy, how do you respond to this kind of human reasoning?
6: David, listening to that clip and sort of the word salad that we just heard, there's a point when you have to address a person where they're at. I'm asking the type of questions what logic would call building the claim a house. And these kind of questions show people the long view of the unbiblical moral truth claims they're making. These kind of questions are actually rooted in the wisdom of Solomon as he faced the two prostitutes who were just arguing over a baby and asking for a verdict. And he asked them presuppositional questions that revealed the truth in their hearts. And as they both claimed the baby was theirs, he allowed their truth to play out. And as we're listening to that clip, we're hearing her truth. So Solomon's offering to cut the baby in half and give each of them their rightful share. This in turn revealed the true mother who would give up her child rather than see it murder. Likewise, I'm asking some questions like, what if a trans man, and I'm meeting a man pretending to be a mother and a woman, claimed to have postpartum depression and was the one doing the killing? Would such a case also deserve women's support? What if Lindsay had killed your children instead of her own because the voice told her to? What if she'd wandered into an unlocked door in your home and killed your children while you were out running errands and then she pleaded insanity? Would we be confused about the verdict then? And the Bible sets this example for how to tease out justice even from those who are not Christians, like Solomon's case of the two prostitutes. If we have reached this point of accepting misplaced victimhood and giving an ear to those kind of clips in abortion and court cases because we've been pandering to the perpetrators of abortion with our laws, our ministries, and even our evangelism, compromising our message and our convictions for the sake of pragmatism, are we afraid to confront those having abortion in love using strong biblical language just because we believe the lie that they're victims of their circumstances and a second victim? And I'm also asking Christians if the addiction within the church to conspiracy-laced theories of influencers like Candace Owens, who trains people to slander the innocents, has caused many to accuse Lindsay's husband, who is a victim of this crime, of being the murderer. Is this level of conspiracy-based slander really just asking questions? Has this opened the door to what we're seeing outside the courtroom, where women are holding up signs of support for Lindsay and accusing Patrick of murder and recording personal messages like the one you've just played?
2: There's a lot more here than just a typical murder case. It says something a lot more about our society and the worldview of our country and people at this point. Christian writer Missy Ropnak is our guest. We have links to her writing at thechristianworldview.org. In the final segment coming up, we'll hear what was said about the Lindsay Clancy case on Oprah Winfrey's program. I'm David Wheaton, and you are listening to the Christian Worldview radio program. 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Socialism is on the rise in America. The Democratic Socialists of America are winning elections all across the country. Often promoted in Christian terms, equality, dignity, common good, rights for all, the reality of socialism ends in human misery and rebellion against God. Kel Beisner, founder and president of the Cornwall Alliance for the Stewardship of Creation, has written two excellent booklets that refute socialism and its supposed merits. The first is Social Justice versus Biblical Justice, and the second is Capitalism Bad for the Environment? 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That's 1-888-646-2233 or thechristianworldview.org. 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I'm David Wheaton. 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Our topic today is Murder Your Children and Society Demands Release Her. And our guest is Missy Ropnak, Christian writer and teacher. Now, I want to play another soundbite. Oprah Winfrey, of course, did a program on this particular murder case of Lindsay Clancy as well. She did it with a room full of women. And there was one particular woman there who I believe was one of the featured guests for the day. I didn't get her name, but she was a doctor, not sure if a medical doctor or maybe a psychiatrist. I'm not sure what she was. But she had to say this toward the end of the program that day on the Oprah show.
8: What I was just going to add finally is when you see your obstetrician, you're thinking about pregnancy, start to have these conversations. It is not shameful to talk about your risk factors, which could be depression, bipolar disorder, not having a supportive spouse, limited resources. All of these are little risk factors that when you tick away at them and add a baby sleep deprivation on top can really have you tip over. And the other thing that I would just be remiss to not say is, I hope this never happens again. We know statistically it really will.
9: It will.
8: I want us to have the same passion for people who don't look like Lindsay, who don't have her same access. Yeah. Who don't have her same access and education, her melanin, her privilege. There are women of color sitting around this country in prisons for this same thing that we've never heard of. And I just want to remind us to have the pink shirts and the energy for them as well.
2: What that guest on Oprah Winfrey's program just said at the beginning is all these reasons why this can happen. Like if you get pregnant, you need to prepare for all these risk factors so you don't turn into this. Almost like by even saying that, you're sort of suggesting that there's going to be people who are going to do this. And it's kind of normal because of all these risk factors you get when you get pregnant and have a child. But then secondly, she went right into the woke agenda, how that Lindsay Clancy being white, and this guest, by the way, was black, was saying that we need to remember that Lindsay Clancy was made so well known because she's white. If this had happened to a black woman, and black women who have done this who are in prison right now, they were just convicted. I'd like you to explain, Missy, how this audio clip from the Oprah Winfrey program demonstrates the worldview that we are working with in our country now, and it's specifically its impact on women.
10: According to this quote, victimhood is extended to no actual victims, only to perpetrators. And we must not forget to show our love and support to the women of color who've killed their children and are not as advantaged as Lindsay. That Oprah set is about as close as we can get to an actual witch coven in these modern times. This is racism and gender bias at its absolute peak. And I know this because I used to stand among them. Before Christ, I was a women's study major at the University of Florida, and I was all in. Victimhood was the scaffolding that held up all of the feminine, gender, and race theory classes for which I paid my hard-earned money. The truth is that the feminist frame of mind that defends Lindsay as a victim would charge Patrick to the fullest extent of the law if this situation were reversed. And this is why the justice system exists, to weed out agendas and prejudices like secular feminism and to restrain evil. Ascertaining guilt is not meant to be viewed through social justice, and reform is getting mixed into verdicts. And a Clancy juror admitted this. So this is not how the system works or what it's designed to do. Innocent is not determined by perceived levels of victimhood, and guilt is not to be passed along from the guilty to the innocent. The only time that ever occurred was at the cross of Christ. And the hope of the gospel is in this, that Jesus died so that we might live. In reverse, abortion is an anti-gospel, and it says that babies must die so that we are not inconvenienced. The mothers walk away with their hearts beating, and their babies are often disposed of in the most gruesome ways. So if we're going to talk about the hardship of being pregnant, let's talk about the hardships of what happens to the babies' bodies, okay? Hmm. Babies are burned for electricity at power plants, put down garbage disposals or septic systems, and sometimes their bodies are even used in lab experiments. What she's selling and what she's saying in that sound clip is so damaging for women because it puts such a doom on pregnancy. It puts so much fear into women about something that God designed to be a beautiful thing. Secondarily, the way that she's shifting the victimhood just shows where we're at as a society, that we not only need to consider Lindsay, we need to consider women of color and make sure they get the same celebration and attention that Lindsay's receive.
2: Missy Ropnak is our guest today here on The Christian Worldview. Missy, in one of those Substack articles you wrote, I'm just going to quote here, you said the Jews were demanding that Christ be crucified and Barabbas, the criminal, the insurrectionist, be freed. And you write, "Free Barabbas," they yelled, "free Barabbas, free the murderer, free Lindsay," is what the women were saying outside the courthouse. It's the echo of the ages in this hatred for biblical justice and for God's authority continues. We are in a culture that rejects truth and trades evil for good. People not only condone the specific sins of Romans chapter 1, they celebrate them and declare their allegiance to those sins. How could the evangelical church do much better, perhaps in informing their congregants of this kind of thing, to helping them understand the genocide, because that's what it is, genocide of abortion, and even cases like this Lindsay Clancy situation?
10: I really think even our ministries to these women has become softened to the point of being ineffective, and that our compromise in pushing bills that allow for the death of some babies but not others, like heartbeat bills, are dangerous and pragmatic. It's like proposing a bill that says rape is okay in some situations but not others. So there's a compromise there. And I do think there's a path forward. And it may be too much to unpack today, but I will summarize by saying that it would mean a return to the saving gospel that includes what people need to be saved from, their sins and hell, and a removal of the victim-based humanistic language we sometimes see in the counseling resources at crisis pregnancy centers. All of this compromise has really paved the way for Clancy thinking, not speaking clearly that sin leads to death and that Jesus is the answer, and not looking to his justice system to inform our own. So just a return to scripture as our lens for both. And there's a point when we have to ask ourselves if these influences of the second victim narrative has affected even our evangelism. Do people's sins and pride labels for themselves cause us to view them as victims of their sin instead of as sinners who need to repent, or cause us to believe that the gospel is somehow insufficient for their unique sins? Are we believing the lie that people are too frail to hear the truth of the gospel? And in ministry, are we front-loading resources and a soft message that enables sinners to remain in their perceived victimhood? And I think we have to speak to conspiracy, because we have to ask ourselves if conspiracy has become the topic of our evangelism, if sharing conspiracies about the government or Erica Kirk or Patrick Clancy has become more important to us than sharing the gospel. And as Christians, is this becoming what we're known for? And I would say that this is the path forward, that we refocus on the gospel and its power to save. People cannot think rightly on the issues until the Lord renews their minds and their hearts. And I've learned over my years as an evangelist that world events and issues are just a vehicle by which to share the gospel in conversations and in print. Our focus is not that controversy. It's how the controversy can be used to share Christ. So my encouragement for the church, or for just individuals, is if you're listening and you're realizing in this broadcast that your own worldview has been unknowingly corrupted by feminism, wokeism, socialism, any other isms, that the Holy Spirit will renew your mind if you ask him to. And he certainly did mine. According to James 1:5, God gives generously. He gives wisdom generously without reproach. And this sober-mindedness is found in the sanctification that comes through Scripture. So that's really where we need to be focusing our attention and gleaning wisdom. God's word is the means of giving us the proper Christian worldview. We all want to see justice done, but we're all

0: 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It's called the success sequence. 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
1: Org and Christian Worldview Partners, be sure to read her column on Lindsay Clancy in the September-October issue of the Christian Worldview Journal. Missy has also written a Bible study for family worship. She is looking for a publisher for that, so Lord willing, that will be available in the future. Christian Amir Sarfati, president of Behold Israel, wrote this about the Lindsay Clancy case. When a nation can no longer distinguish good from evil, devalues human life, destroys the family, rewards irresponsibility, and disguises wickedness as compassion, its foundations begin to crumble. America's greatest threat is not China, Russia, Iran, or terrorism. Its greatest threat is forgetting God, rejecting his truth, and abandoning the moral foundation that once taught the nation to protect innocent life. He goes on to say, this is not merely a time to condemn, it is a time to pray, repent, and bring our petitions before God. Daniel was a righteous man, yet he did not separate himself from the sins of his people. He identified with them, confessed before God, and pleaded for mercy. He prayed in Daniel 9, verse 5, we have sinned and committed iniquity. We have done wickedly and rebelled, even by departing from your precepts and your judgments. We must confess the sins of our nation, plead for mercy, and ask God to awaken his people before judgment comes. Thank you for joining us today on the Christian Worldview and for your support of this nonprofit radio ministry. 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
6: With SRN News, I'm John Scott. The U.S. Supreme Court expected to hear several high-profile cases. In its new term, the High Court reconvenes Monday. Among their cases, expected to consider whether laws that ban semi-automatic rifles violate the Second Amendment, as well as the legality of voting laws that require proof of citizenship. In consumer news, more than 4,500 pounds of imported ready-to-eat chicken stew being recalled because the products were not re-inspected after entering the U.S. from South Korea. The chicken products produced on March 30th, they have the Best Buy date of September 29, 2027, the recall of Sempio Korean Ginseng Chicken Stew Classic. The product sold in Florida, Georgia, Illinois, Maryland, New Jersey, New York, and Pennsylvania. This is SRN News.
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8: Your 100.7, the Word AccuWeather forecast. Overnight will be clear with a low of 46. On Sunday, expect mostly sunny skies with a breeze, and it won't be as warm in the morning, but will turn pleasant in the afternoon with a high of 72. Sunday night will be clear to partly cloudy with a low of 48. Monday will be mostly sunny and warmer with a high of 82. By Tuesday, it will turn cloudy and warm with the temperature reaching a high of 81, approaching the record high of 82 last seen in 2007. I'm AccuWeather meteorologist Jason Caterina for 100.7, the Word.
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14: So, science says I am right about the manual transmission and that it not only makes you a better driver, better thinker, it makes you a better person. Okay, well, I probably made that last part up. But the rest of it is true. Now, in other news, California invalidates 11,000 driver's licenses retroactively and asks people to take their driving tests again. Is this a sign of massive corruption in the driver's ed system? Or are they finally cracking down on terrible drivers? Also, I take another swing at answering the internet's dumbest car-related questions. You know, it's been a while since I've done something like this, but I think you'll enjoy that. That's going to be in the fourth half of the show. All of that and more on this edition of the Automotive ADHD Show, heard all across Southern Colorado on the radio. Several great radio stations to catch this on. And we are also brought to you by Chemical Guys and Tire Rack. So more on them later. Now, getting started here, if you're watching on video, by the way, I have made some improvements to the video studio. If you recall, a few weeks ago, I had to do a bit of a pre-evacuation because of wildfires in the area. And so I evacuated all the cars, I got them out, and I sort of tore up the Automotive ADHD global headquarters. And when I was moving all the cars back in and moving some tools and some other things, I decided, you know what, now's the time to do it again, to redo everything and make it really nice. And I'm pretty stoked with how this looks on video. It actually, I got my toolboxes back here, the Sentry's over there. It almost looks like I know what I'm doing. I've got everyone fooled. So this is helping me fool everyone in that regard. But it's looking pretty cool. So, and that's also a reminder for you to check out the show on video, YouTube, Spotify, Facebook, Instagram. We're even on TikTok, if you can believe that. I don't know why we're there, but we are there. We're pretty much everywhere. But if you're going to do anything, I want you to subscribe to the YouTube channel. That's where everything's going on. We're doing tons of video stuff there. You can see the full shows. You can see clips. You can see everything you want. More of me than you could possibly or ever want. For whatever reason, I don't know. You couldn't ask for more, and you probably, I don't know. Do you want more? Do you? If you do, go ahead and subscribe over on YouTube. Now, one quick thing that I saw come across my inbox. This was hilarious, by the way. So if you, since I have been soliciting my email address, matt@automotiveadhd.com, since I have been doing that, I have been getting all sorts of emails, namely from you. I've been getting emails from you. Yes, you email me all the time in the night, in the middle of my, you know, when I'm asleep. You do it all the time, day, night, weekend, day. Anyway, that's fine. I want you to email me, matt@automotiveadhd.com. But I'm also getting a lot of emails, clearly automated generated emails from so-called sponsors who want me to partner up with them to shill whatever crazy product it is that they have. As you know, we have been trying to grow our sponsor base here on the program, because somebody needs to pay for car parts and stuff. So got to make that happen. But this one came across and I thought this was funny because I don't think this guy has actually watched my show. I don't think he's watched the show one bit because I got it right here. I'll pull it up here. So he says, "Hi, I'm Andy from PunCube." By the way, this is not an endorsement for them, but anyway, he says, "Hi, I'm Andy from PunCube, an EDC brand based in Hong Kong." EDC is everyday carry. "Our merch wallet is CNC machined from aerospace aluminum and holds your cards, blah, blah, blah, blah, blah." He just describes the whole thing here. "We won't do that because he's not paying me to do that." But then he goes on here. It's a wallet. He's selling a machined wallet that ejects your cards. I've seen a bunch of these. I'm sure this one is like the others. I don't know. I don't know. But here's the thing. This is what gets me. He says here, "Since your videos are all about cards, spending, and managing money well, we think the wallet would feel like a natural fit on your channel rather than a random sponsor." Let me read that again in case you missed it. "Since your videos are all about cards, spending, and managing money well." Cards, not cars. Card, like a credit card. "Managing money well." I don't know, man. Has this guy watched my show? Has he watched my show? I don't think he's watched my show. I don't think he's watched 1 second of my show. If he did watch 1 second of my show, he would know that at least one of his statements is correct about me spending money. I do spend it. I can't say I manage it well. I mean, granted, that could be based on your definition. I actually do think I manage it very well. And, you know, cars are a long-term asset, and they're an appreciating asset. You can't lose any money on cars whatsoever. It is actually impossible for you to lose money on a car. I'm trying to say that with as straight of a face as I can. Is it working? Is it working? Look, when it comes to cars tend to, what do they do, make money? No, wait, they do the other thing. Yeah, that thing where they lose money. So if somehow this guy in the algorithm he has set up for automated emails or whatever it is, somehow has flagged my show as being a financial advice show. You know how they say anytime you hear these financial advice shows, they say, you know, somewhere in the program that this isn't actually financial advice. This is for entertainment purposes only. Well, actually, this is totally financial advice on my show. We don't run that disclaimer. We don't run that disclaimer at all. This is absolutely 100% financial advice. You should definitely go take your 401k and dump it out on a bunch of project cars. Whatever flavor of project car tickles your fancy, that's what you should go dump your 401k on. I'm sure it'll make you a bunch of money. Absolutely make you a bunch of money. It will make you tenfold, hundredfold, no, 200x. I mean, come on, think about it. It's a car, you put money into it and money comes out of it, clearly. You know, if you listen to this show on the radio in Southern Colorado, this airs on several radio stations, as I have mentioned, as you know, if you listen. And some of those stations have as brokered programming means that you're paying for the airtime. Some of those shows have brokered programming that is gold focused. I think every radio station has at least three of these. They are guys who come onto the radio and they pay for airtime all across the country. And they come onto the radio and they try to sell you on gold. They'll tell you, no, you don't want to, money market accounts, no, you don't want that. 401ks, no, you don't want that. Crypto, no, definitely not crypto. But gold, you should buy a bunch of gold and you should buy it from me. That's what they typically tell you. Now, am I here to say gold is a bad investment? I don't know. I don't listen to their shows, so I don't know. I couldn't tell you. But you see, I'm like that, but with cars. You should buy a car. You should buy your dream car. Actually, it doesn't even matter if it's your dream car. You should probably just buy it. Just do it. What's it going to do? Lose you money? I mean, come on. No way. No way. So, look, man, looking at this guy here, he says, you know what? Hold on. You know what I should do with this guy from PunCube? What kind of name is PunCube? Does that tell me anything about the product that it is? Now, granted, I think that he did a very nice job here since he's from Hong Kong. Translating this into English, I see a couple of M dashes in this email, so I have no doubt that ChatGPT or the Chinese equivalent of ChatGPT. What's the one in China? I can't think of it. What the one in China is? I don't know. Chinese GPT. So I think Chinese GPT told him, you know, or put this together for him, and it looks very good. To his credit, he spent some time to ask AI to do it for him. And you know what would be hilarious? I don't know. I need to know from you if you're catching the show on video, Spotify, YouTube, wherever. Let me know in the comments on this program or even email me. I don't care. Let me know somehow I wish we could take calls on the show. Reason we can't is because we air on like all these different times across all the different stations. Yes, we air out of my flagship station, but then after that, it's like, it's hard to do calls when the show airs after the fact at lots of different air times. I know, too much inside baseball, but this is one of those ones where I wish I could just be like, all right, call me right now. And anyway, I need to know from you, should I just accept his offer and see what it is? Should I do that? Should I play along with it? Here's what I should do. I should accept his offer. I should write him back. I should use ChatGPT to write him back in great Chinese, because I'm sure GPT is great at that for some weird reason. I'm sure it is. Anyway, so I should do that. And we should like lead him on to make him think that I'm a financial show. And then you as the audience, your job, especially if you're watching on YouTube and Instagram and wherever, comment on the video like, thanks for the financial advice. That was great financial advice. So the algorithm and the AI thinks it's actually true for this guy. We should totally bait him. That's what we should do. Let me know if we should do that. I want your thoughts. Hey, coming up after the break, it is the Automotive ADHD show. I think I'm going to talk about the manual transmission some more, because clearly you're not tired of hearing me talk about that. And then we'll discuss how 11,000 drivers are losing their licenses in California.
15: 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Just ask Michelle.
16: 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It's so good to finally see some consistent progress. Even our kids, they've all noticed.
0: Hey, I am Brant, and her name is Sherry, and she's a friend and a colleague of mine, and we were just praying for her, actually, because she had a major surgery she just went through.
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14: It's the Automotive ADHD show. I'm your host, Matt West, hanging out with you, talking cars. We're talking manual transmissions. And you're saying, Matt, you know, you were talking about that last week, too, with the Ferrari fake manually transmission. And you know what? That has got me on a tear with manual transmissions. Some could call me a manual-loving elitist bigot, and I would embrace that wholeheartedly. And you know what? I got to talk about this, though, because there is a study that comes out of Japan that says that, well, driving a manual transmission may actually make you smarter, which I guess, I don't know, that doesn't explain the dumb stuff I do on this show. But anyway, aside from that, I want you to take a quick look here at, where is it here? I have an article here, and this comes by way of a outlet from Japan reporting on the study. And before we talk about the actual contents of this article, you do have to take a look at this here. So, you know how when you have a web browser now, pretty much any of the web browsers do this, they will automatically translate foreign language websites really without even asking you. They'll just translate it to your native language and then you just roll with it. So I went to this website here and you gotta get, okay, this translation here. I will read the headline for the benefit of my radio and podcast listeners. Here it is. It will help prevent bokeh. A, quote, soft-to-eat manual transmission car with a simple udon feel that is on the verge of extinction and recommended to uncle is cheap, costing less than 2 million yen. This is the origin of cars. You know, it's stuff like this that makes, that reassures me that AI has not taken over just yet. Not yet. Now, having said that, I'll pull up the actual original website here. And this is Japanese here. And this is bestcarweb-jp. And I will give an attempt here to read the actual headline. I have visited Japan a couple of times, and I feel myself qualified to do exactly this. And I think I have like two listeners in Japan. So anyway, so I'm going to give this a shot here. Okay. And this, here we go. This headline here reads, Bokeh boshi ni naru ojisan ni osusume no zetsumetsu sunzen. Should I keep going? Okay. Oki oppai ga suki desu ne. Ma, totemo suki desu yo. Okay, that last part maybe wasn't in the headline. Yeah, I'm glad there's no FCC in Japan. You know, this show's regulated by the FCC on the radio, but not in Japan, it isn't. All right, so let me give you a actual proper translation here of what this is here. And this headline says, quote, great for keeping your mind sharp. Recommended for middle-aged men. The plain vanilla manual transmission car, a dying breed, is available for under 2 million yen. This is the essence of the automobile. I mean, that's kind of close to the Google Translate version. I can see the inspiration there. I can see that much. Now, getting to this, though, and also hat tip to Car and Driver, who also was able to translate a good portion of the original Japanese article. And basically, the gist of it here is that Japanese researchers, they say, claim in a new study that driving a car with a manual transmission is good for your brain, and the science does back that up. The study, the Japanese researchers say that their research, their findings show that rowing your own gears stimulates the brain's prefrontal cortex, and that daily stick driving is said to be especially beneficial, particularly for helping improve long-term cognitive functions. So not only is this good if you daily drive a manual transmission, but if you're perhaps a little bit older, and if you're at that age where you're starting to look at like brain games to, you know, online to or you download apps or whatever to, you know, keep your mental acuity, keep it sharp, you could do that, or you could just drive a manual transmission. Now, don't get me wrong. Even though I am a manual elitist snob, there is a place for the automatic transmission. There's a small place for it. But it is a place. For example, my VG40 Toyota Century back here. That's not exactly a car I would particularly imagine having a manual transmission, and nor would I really want one with a manual transmission. So there is a place. I get it. There's a place for the automatic. But the manual in daily life is remarkably small now in the United States. It's like less than 1% of new cars are manual transmission cars. And those are mostly going to be sports enthusiast type cars. That's going to be your Miatas, your Toyota GR86s, your GR Supra, RIP the Supra. You know, it's going to be cars like that. It's going to be enthusiast focused things that have that, but you're not seeing it that much in actual daily driver cars. And now, granted, some of my listeners who may be listening to the podcast in Europe will be quick to pound out on their keyboard in the comments that Europe does, in fact, have the manual transmission. It's going strong there. It is plenty of people know how to drive them. And you know what? Good for you, Europe. I'm not in Europe, but good for you. I will commend you on that one aspect there, even though we do not agree on the appropriate units of measurement, the systems of measurement. I mean, there's only one right way to do it, and I think we all know which one that is. Anyway, having said all of this, you know, I have mentioned before the merits of driving a manual transmission car, and you go, well, Matt, I don't want to drive one in traffic. It's a bummer. It's no fun. I mean, if you drive one every single day, it kind of stops becoming a chore. It's weird. If you truly have, so I've dailied a manual. I have an automatic car out of the whole fleet, but I've daily driven manuals for a little over 10 years. And to a point, your brain becomes the automatic. You're not even thinking about it. Like, it's not a conscious thought that, oh, I had to clutch in more here, or I had to do a hill start here, or I have to rev match this downshift. It's not even a conscious thought, really. And I think that eventually, I don't know, you just become the automatic. Does that mean you end up becoming the villain if the automatics are the villains? You live long enough to become the villain? You live long enough to become the automatic? I don't know, but you know, I've also had people say, you know, well, Matt, what would be a good first car for a teen driver? I've got a, you know, teenage son or a teenage daughter, and I like recommending I like recommending manual transmissions for that purpose because it keeps your hands busy with the task of driving, especially when it comes to texting and driving. If you've got a teen driver, you got to make sure they don't have this dastardly cell phone that I'm holding up to the camera here. You don't want them to have one of these dastardly things in their hand when they're driving. And the manual transmission is a really good way to do that because you are keeping them physically occupied. A, like physically keeping the hands occupied with that. But B, mentally, they're having to think about, you know, instead of sitting at a stoplight and being like, oh, we're at a stoplight, I'm going to go check TikTok here and swipe, swipe, swipe, swipe. Oh, the light changed. When did that happen? Changed like 20 seconds ago. Anyway, instead of that happening, right, they're looking at, I do this as a manual driver. If you drive manual, you probably do this too. You probably say, okay, I'm not going to sit on the clutch the whole time. I'm at the light. I'm not going to be in gear, and I'm not sitting on the clutch. So you're going to say, all right, I'm coming down into neutral. Once I come to a stop, I'm getting off the clutch. But now, especially if I'm the first car at that light, it takes me a second to go clutch in, grab the gear shift, and go into first gear. And so I need to watch the light cycles to make that happen and not take a bunch of time. So I'm looking across the intersection. I'm watching what lights are changing. Okay, the cross traffic is done. I know turning traffic comes next. All right, that's got a yellow light. That means mine's going to be green. After a while, you start really observing the light cycles. And I would like to believe that all drivers do this, but I know that they don't. But it's something that's become second nature to me because if I'm first at a light, I'm driving a manual transmission. I want to be able to get that thing into first gear and go as soon as possible. So I'm paying attention to the traffic in the intersection, which you should do as a good driver anyway. You shouldn't just be browsing TikTok and then, oh, light's green, go. Well, did you actually look at that intersection? Did you actually look at the cross-coming cars? Did you notice that guy in the intersection, he's not actually slowing down? Looks like he's going to blow that light. You didn't notice that. And with the manual transmission, it keeps you focused on that, even in daily traffic, which people go, I don't want to drive a manual in daily traffic. Now, look, I'm not going to tell you you have to buy a manual. Buy whatever makes you happy. But I would be willing to argue if you haven't jumped on the manual bandwagon, you're missing out on some happiness there you didn't even know was possible. And then, come on, you get into the back roads and you start, you know, rev matching, you know, I don't like a lot of this automatic rev matching that a lot of modern cars have. And I'm starting to sound like Jim Miller, like, old stuff's good. New stuff is bad. New bad. But it is true, though, because there's something satisfying, even in daily traffic, to rev matching those downshifts. There's something satisfying to it. It makes even my pickup truck, my Tacoma, I went out of my way to buy a manual Tacoma, and it makes that even engaging to drive. I wouldn't really think of that as an engaging vehicle to drive otherwise. And in fact, I've driven the automatic version of it, and it's not all that engaging. And this is why the automatic transmission, I agree completely with this study that it actually does make you it does keep your brain sharp. It keeps you focused on stuff. It keeps you focused on the task at hand, which is rowing those gears. And you should row them. You should absolutely do that. So, hey, if you drive a manual transmission, though, you should comment. Let's see how many people. I know my audience is going to be a little biased. I have a hunch it might be the case. But sound off if you're watching on YouTube, Spotify, Instagram, Facebook, and more. You drive a manual? You drive it every day? Good on you. Keep driving that manual transmission. Hey, coming up after the break, we're going to talk about how California is revoking 11,000 driver's licenses, and we're going to answer the internet's dumbest car questions.
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17: But I just say a very special hello, Dayton, and hello, Ohio.
6: President Trump on the road from Ohio, speaking at a rally tonight at a high school. The president noted past success in the Buckeye State and is counting on continued support.
17: And as you know, I won the state all three times, and we got the highest vote total in the history of Ohio, the highest number of votes all three times. And with your vote, just 31 days from now, Ohio is going to defeat the radical left Democrats once again.
6: Tonight, the president expected to give a ringing endorsement to the incumbent Republican Senator John Husted. Next week, the president will return to Texas and also will be in upstate New York. This is SRN News.
8: Your 100.7, the word AccuWeather forecast. Overnight will be clear with a low of 46. On Sunday, expect mostly sunny skies with a breeze, and it won't be as warm in the morning, but will turn pleasant in the afternoon with a high of 72. Sunday night will be clear to partly cloudy with a low of 48. Monday will be mostly sunny and warmer with a high of 82. By Tuesday, it will turn cloudy and warm with the temperature reaching a high of 81, approaching the record high of 82 last seen in 2007. I'm AccuWeather meteorologist Jason Caterina for 100.7, the word.
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0: Hey, I am Brant, and her name is Sherry, and she's a friend and a colleague of mine, and we were just praying for her, actually, because she had a major surgery she just went through.
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3: Surprise, shock, confused, the terror, so they cannot react. Attack and get out of there as quickly as possible. Normally, do not ram a blocking vehicle broadside. From this angle, the vehicles are locked together, and you face the grave danger of being immobilized permanently.
14: You know, I don't remember that part on the driver's test. Where was that when I was taking the driver's test? That would have been helpful info, because for, you know, reasons. It would have been nice to know that. You're listening to the Automotive ADHD Show. I'm your host, Matt West, hanging out with you, talking cars on the radio all across Southern Colorado or on the video podcast, YouTube, Spotify, Facebook, and more. 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We're growing that every single day. And California says that they are revoking 11,000 driver's licenses retroactively. This comes by way of Car and Driver here, Brendan MacArthur. Hat tip there. And California DMV demands drivers retakes drivers. Start that again. California DMV demands that drivers retake test or lose their license. And what has happened here is they've issued this to 11,000 people. 11,000 people got letters saying that they're going to lose their license if they don't come in and retake those tests. Now, this is the written knowledge test. And this is interesting. Now, a spokesperson for the California DMV says that the letters stem from an internal monitoring issue that they saw. What did they see? They're not really saying what they saw, but they said they noticed something when doing some sort of internal audits that has invalidated 11,000 tests. And this, I mean, has a huge ramification, especially if you live in California and you got one of these. But that has, I mean, that's huge. If you came away from that test, I want to put it this way. If you came away from that test thinking you passed and then you got to go take it again. Ooh, I don't know, man. I don't know how politely I would react to that. I would do my best, but it may not be enough. Now, the question then becomes, well, does that mean that 11,000 people cheated? Not necessarily. Does that mean that somebody cheated? And because somebody cheated or found a way around the system, that it invalidated all the test results and everyone has to do it again? It could mean that. The issue here is they haven't actually told us. Now, some state representatives out in California are now pushing an inquiry to the DMV to say, hey, you got to kind of let people know what's the reason, because they really haven't said a whole lot. But I think this stems from a bigger issue of possible fraud when it comes to driver's tests. We've heard about a lot of fraud with commercial driver's license tests. We've heard about that in the past. We've covered that before. And that certainly happens. I mean, people were basically getting paid off to approve tests, for example, schools that administer, you know, like CDLs, for, you know, that has happened. So the question here becomes, okay, is this a fraud issue? I think that's the knee-jerk reaction, especially right now when the public eye is on fraud in all of the government institutions out there. I think big names like Nick Shirley, who have exposed fraud in all sorts of programs, he's inspired a lot of people to follow up as well and look for fraud in their own states. And I think the public eye now is assuming there's fraud everywhere. So that's where, you know, the knee jerk reaction is with this. Now, do we know if there was any fraud? No, we don't, because they haven't told us anything. But it also could be that their system was just broken. I wouldn't be surprised. I wouldn't be surprised, knowing that it's a system run by the government, that there was just a testing error on their end. And like, someone just forgot to put the names on all the tests digitally. I assume it's all digital now at this point. And who knows? It could have been just something ridiculous, like a system glitch that just wiped the names out of everybody's test. It wouldn't,
4: You know, it wouldn't surprise me if that was actually the solution, or the reason, I should say. Now, what is the solution to this? Well, it's tough because a lot of people in California are going to have to retake their driver's license tests. And, you know, again, I doubt that all of these results were people who were cheating. Good chances are might have been some cheating somewhere, might have been some fraud somewhere, but like everyone in this, I think is very unlikely. So there's probably going to be some people who are saying, uh-oh, I got to do something. Now, do they have the authority to revoke those licenses? It seems like they do. Seems like they do. So, I mean, if this was, you know, if you were in this position, it could be pretty catastrophic to have your license revoked, all things considered. Now, if we take a look at, you know, what is actually on the driver's license test, because I want to tie this into why I think our driver's ed system is fundamentally flawed still. Namely, and point, this relates to the written portion of the test. And frankly, I don't really understand why we even really have a written portion of the driver's test. That I don't get, because we should be assessing drivers on actual driver skill in the real world. It should be a practical test. Well, what about the laws with four-way stops? What about various other road rules that drivers should know? Well, yeah, they should demonstrate those in an actual practical skills test. You demonstrate the practical skill, and you demonstrate the understanding of the content, the material, the laws, by demonstrating it practically. That's the best way to show that you actually know something instead of just guessing C all the time on the multiple choice test. Now, I want to see here. I had an idea here, which was I want to know, how hard is the California driver's license test, the written portion of the test? Because some of the questions that arose in their testing method that inspired the officials, I think, to issue this retraction of all the results is that, you know, some news outlets reporting that some people completed the test too quickly. And that could be one of two things. Either you were cheating or you knew the test material. One or two. But take a look at this here. If you're watching on video, this is the, even though I'm in Colorado here, I pulled up the CaliforniaDMV.gov page with a sample driver's written test. Let's do it live on the air here and see how well I do. Now, considering I'm not in California, some of this stuff might be different. But then again, driving a car is driving a car, as far as I'm concerned. So here's our, and this one, the sample tester, it's only 10 questions. So it's not like 100 questions here. And we can follow along here. Question number one, when is it legal to drive off the road to pass another vehicle? Now, I haven't read the California Driver's Handbook, but generally speaking, it's never appropriate to drive off of the road to pass somebody. Now, the options we have here is if the vehicle ahead is turning left, good idea. It's not legal under any conditions. That's option B here. Or option C, if there are two or more one-way lanes. You know, I have a gut feeling it's probably not legal in any condition. So, next one here. When a railroad crossing is not controlled, what is the speed limit when you're within 100 feet and cannot see for 400 feet in both directions? That's really oddly specific. So, hold on. When the railroad's not controlled, so there's no barrier, what is the speed limit when you're within 100 feet, but you can't see within 400 feet of either side? That's a really great question. I actually don't know that one. You know what we're going to do? We're going to do what probably a lot of people would do when confronted with this question. And we'll pick C. C is 25 miles an hour. There we go. All right. So it's probably the slowest one, I'm guessing, which might be 10, 15. Then again, I don't know. So, all right, let's take a look here. Which of the following is the proper procedure for parallel parking? Drive forward into the space without stopping? Just straight in. Just cram it in there. Or stop next to the vehicle behind the open space, then drive forward. Yeah, okay. Or what if we did this? Stop next to the vehicle in front of the open space and then back into the space. C again is the correct answer. Now, what speed should you be driving when you enter a highway? Probably at or near the speed of traffic. I think everyone gets this question wrong because clearly they don't know how to merge. How many feet away should you switch from high beams to low beams?
14: Now, that's a really specific one. I'd say the higher the distance, the better, 900 feet. Who can legally park next to a curb painted blue? It's a handicapped spot. Person who is disabled. Easy. All right. What should you do when there's a school bus ahead? Slow down and prepare to stop. Cautiously pass the school bus on the left, or stop immediately and remain stopped. Well, if the bus is ahead of you and it starts flashing yellow warning lights, hasn't flashed the red and the stop sign hasn't come out yet, then you should probably slow down and prepare to stop, because you'll have to when the stop sign comes out. All right, moving on here. Which of the following is a requirement for California's basic speed law? Always drive the speed limit, regardless of conditions. Match your surrounding speed to, or match your speed to the surrounding traffic. Never drive faster than is safe for current conditions. Man, you know what? Everyone, everywhere, probably answers B, which is match your speed to your surrounding traffic. I'm saying they'll probably answer actually the never drive faster than is safe for conditions, but we know what everyone actually does. This should be a test comparing what drivers do versus what it is. Anyway, let's blaze through these here. Got a minute left. You must notify the DMV within 5 days if you paint your vehicle a different color, sell or transfer ownership of your vehicle, or receive a traffic violation. I don't know. The DMV probably knows if you got a traffic violation. So I'm going to say sell or transfer ownership. Which of the following is an example of a safe driving practice? Staring only at the middle of the road, always keep your eyes moving and scan the surroundings, or use your high beam headlights in the fog. We know what the answer is. Definitely C. Use your high beam headlights in the fog. I'm just kidding. Keep your eyes on the surroundings around you. What did I get? Oh, wow. Okay. All right. We got the railroad crossing one wrong. And we got the high beam one wrong. The rest of them pass. So, okay, you can rate how I did, how you think I did on that skills test there. But the question here, again, how many of these did you need a physical or did you need a sit-down written test to do? Well, let's take a look at it here. How many feet away should you switch to your high beam headlights? They say 500, or switch away from your high beams if oncoming traffic is happening. Honestly, the more the better. With how bright headlights are. And then if railroad crossing is not controlled, what is the speed limit? That's like really random stuff. How does this actually improve safety? That's what I want to know. Let's get back to physical, in-person tests. Let's test actual skills and not this nonsense. I'm just saying. You're listening to the Automotive ADHD Show. After the break, we're answering the internet's car questions right here.
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14: 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Matt West talking cars with you. You know, it's the fourth and final segment. Put those windows down, put the top down, and cruise on home here. Now, to wrap up the show here today, I have to answer the internet's questions about cars. You know, there's many great things on the internet. There are so many great things. There are answers to pretty much anything you could ever want. The wealth of human knowledge exists on the internet, and none of it is on Reddit. Precisely 0% of that is on Reddit. So I have turned to Reddit to answer Reddit's car questions. And this comes from a subreddit here, and it's called r/AITAH. And if you're wondering, is that some sort of Gen Z internet slang? It is r/AMITHEAHOLE. And I picked a post here at random that we're going to go through and answer. And this post here from this user says, am I the a-hole for refusing to drive the car my dad was given to by a friend? Yes, you are. 100%. End of show. Roll the credits. Yeah, you are. Anyway, we'll, we'll continue it here. She says here, oh no, there's a read more thing at the bottom of this. Oh boy. All right. She says, I, 21F, have been wanting a Volkswagen Beetle for the longest. By the way, can you just say, like, I have been wanting that? Or why everyone on Reddit does this, like 21F, 25M, you know, like 21F, 21 years old and female. Could you just say that? I don't know. I mean, it's not like looking at the rest of your, you know, book you wrote here that you're, you know, doing this for brevity's sake. But anyway, we'll continue. She says, they're the only cars I genuinely like and dream of driving. To be more specific, I really like the 2007 to 2010 models. You shouldn't, by the way. You absolutely shouldn't. She goes on. She says, I also like the 2000 to 2006 models, and I think they're cute, but I prefer the former. You shouldn't like either. You should like none of those cars. I mean, that's just, you know, my interjection. She goes on. She's going to do a lot of this going on thing. She says, I recently started saving my money for a 2008 VW Bug I found on Facebook Marketplace. It's reasonably priced, fair mileage, and is in great condition. I bet it's not. A little backstory. When my older brother, 23M, started his sophomore year of college. The 23M thing here again. Didn't you already tell us that? My brother, older brother, brother implies male, 23. Man, I can't be on Reddit for that long. I just can't. She says, I don't remember how long my brother had before he totaled his car after hitting it, hitting a deer. I was told once I entered my sophomore year of college, I'd also get a car from my parents. That didn't happen. I assumed it was because my parents wanted to buy my brother another car, but that hasn't happened either. So I've given up on relying on my parents to buy my first car and have started saving my own. Side note, why do so many people do this? Why are you waiting until college to get your own first car? I mean, when I was in high school, I could not wait to start driving. I couldn't wait. And I couldn't wait to get out there in the cheapest, crappiest car that I could afford with a high schooler's budget. And I was able to do it. I don't know if it was a good idea. My parents probably didn't like that I did it, but I managed to do it. I mean, you're going to wait till sophomore year of college? What are you going to do when all your friends are driving in like high school? Okay, I don't know. Anyway, let's see. I'm going to start abbreviating this because with her being a, we haven't even clicked on the read more thing here. Oh boy. There's more. I'm going to have to omit like 99% of this, this book that she wrote here. But basically, as the people on the internet say, TLDR, too long, didn't read. We're going to skip a good chunk of that. But the, summary here is that her, dad texted her a photo of a Beetle that he bought, but it was a 1900s Beetle. I don't know the exact year, she says. Well, like 1900s, like that's a big range. You make it sound like your dad bought you a Model T or something. Anyway, so she doesn't like the car that her dad bought her because it's an old Beetle, not one of the not as old Beetles that she wants. And apparently the car's in bad shape, but her parents say she's gonna pay to fix it and make it nice. She finishes all of this up by saying here that basically, she's not interested in the car. She finishes this here and says that it's not the model I like, and I've quite literally never shown them that make out of all the times I've shared pictures of the Beatles I see when I'm out. And no, I didn't have a stroke reading that. That is how she wrote that. She then says, my sister told me that I'm being ungrateful since I've wanted my own car for so long, and now that I have one, am I the a-hole for not wanting it? So, yes, I mean, obviously, you are, but I can explain. There's more reasons on this here. But also, isn't this just the plot of the Herbie movie? You remember the one with Lindsay Lohan? Was it Herbie Loaded? Herbie Fully Loaded? Herbie Unloaded? Herbie Moved a Load? I don't know. You know the one I'm talking about. This girl, by the way, she has zero appreciation for what she was just gifted. Now, don't get me wrong. I'm not a big VW guy, but let me give you a brief history lesson, because the Beetle goes all the way back to the 1930s in Germany when Adolf Hitler... Well, hold on. Let's skip that part because I don't want to get demonetized by YouTube. So 1945, the Second World War is over. Let's start from there. That's a nice even year. The Allied forces have triumphed over the forces of evil. The Germans, meanwhile, mysteriously coming out of the war in 1945, have this mostly developed car for the people, which, again, apparently just came to exist in 1945, not to mention the fact that developing a car usually takes several years.

0: 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We're often quick to say, if there's anything I can do, just let me know. 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On the If There Is Anything I Can Do podcast, Pam McConnell shares real stories, biblical wisdom, and practical ways to walk alongside people through grief, loss, and life's hardest moments. 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
1: Beetle. Even if you're not a VW person, you have to appreciate the historical relevance of it. So I think she loses 150 points based on that. Now, the Beetle she wants, that's the new Beetle, which is really just a dressed up Mark IV Golf, or I guess maybe dressed down, you could say. I would probably categorize the new Beetle as ugly, to say the least. And the Mark IV Golf actually is not that bad looking of a car. So, yeah, that was a downgrade there. It was also mechanically a downgrade, too, from the original Beetle, because the mechanical simplicity of that original Beetle is what made it cheap, and that's what made it easy to repair and easy to keep on the road. Like, the mechanical simplicity of the original bug was kind of the whole point of the car. But the new Beetle, based on the Mark IV and then the subsequent, I guess, new Beetle, which is based on a Jetta, those missed the mark completely. Because, yeah, sure, the original Beetles weren't fast or exciting, but at least they were cheap and easy to fix. Well, the new Beetles are not cheap, and they're not fast, and they're not exciting. So, and they're not affordable. So, I don't know. And they're also part of VW's ridiculous anti-right-to-repair component protection system. So, anyway, she loses, I think, another 50 points for wanting the mechanically worse version of the car because it's cute. If anything, her dad is actually saving her the financial woes of actually owning a mid-2000s VW product. So, I don't know. She should be grateful. We're at, by the way, minus 200 points now. Negative 200 if you're counting at home. So, by the way, if you take a look at this Reddit post here, there's comments that support her. They're like, you're not the a-hole. You don't have to accept something you don't want. You know, it's like, I think the commenters supporting her, they also lose 500 points, every single one of them. So it's a gift, but you don't need to accept it. It's a free car. You already said you were saving for your own car. You can keep doing that while enjoying this free car. Now, you do get 5 points back for saying that you're going to save up for your own car. I commend you on your initiative to get your own car. So again, if we're keeping score now, she's at negative 245 points. Don't quote me on the math. I went to public school. Anyway, I think the dad, by the way, is clearly wanting to have a father-daughter project to build some bonding time with his adult daughter, because clearly she hasn't had enough of that. So, yeah, there you go. Final verdict to her question, is she the a-hole? Yes, she absolutely is the a-hole, and her punishment should be owning a modern VW product out of warranty. Is that too harsh? Am I being too hard? I don't think so. I mean, it's either that or 2 years hard labor. So I think she's getting the better end of this deal. So anyway, hey, if you like this sort of segment, help me do some of my show prep and send me some of the dumbest things you've seen on the internet. You've seen people ask about cars. Matt@automotiveadhd.com. Thanks for watching. Thanks for listening. Oh, if you do send a topic, I will send you a keychain and stickers. So thanks for catching the show here, whether you're listening on the radio, on podcast. Remember to subscribe on YouTube. I'll talk to you right here next week.
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7: With SRN News, I'm John Scott. Vice President Vance will be on the road heading to Alaska next week for a midterm rally as the Republican state faces a competitive Senate race. Recent polls show Democrat Mary Tola in a tight race against Republican Dan Sullivan. The Trump 47 Committee and Republican National Committee hosting the Monday rally in Fairbanks to rally support for Sullivan. The co-pilot accused of stabbing the captain of a Dubai passenger jet mid-flight had previously been banned from flying because of his radical views. Reports say that co-pilot was grounded by Oman Air in 2024 after the airline found out he had been visiting radical Islamic websites. Earlier this week, passengers and crew subdued that suspect before the plane did land safely in Saudi Arabia. This is SRN News.
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9: Your 100.7, the word AccuWeather forecast. Overnight will be clear with a low of 46. On Sunday, expect mostly sunny skies with a breeze, and it won't be as warm in the morning, but will turn pleasant in the afternoon with a high of 72. Sunday night will be clear to partly cloudy with a low of 48. Monday will be mostly sunny and warmer with a high of 82. By Tuesday, it will turn cloudy and warm with the temperature reaching a high of 81, approaching the record high of 82 last seen in 2007. I'm AccuWeather meteorologist Jason Caterina for 100.7, the word.
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10: This is Chris. Welcome to Adventures in Odyssey, where wonder, excitement, and discovery are just around the corner. Are you ready? Come on, let's go for another Adventure in Odyssey.

0: and the county commissioner refused to comment on the specific allegations, stating only that the ethics committee will give a full report in about 6 weeks. In other news, we have the latest from the federal courthouse in Connellsville, where at least one part of a contentious case about counterfeiting has concluded with a jury's verdict. Let's go to Ted Humphreys on the scene. Ted?
1: Thanks, Phil. I'm at the federal courthouse where the trial of Dr. Benjamin Trask has reached a dramatic climax. After only 2 hours of deliberations, the jury found Dr. Trask guilty of all 20 charges, including counterfeiting, conspiracy, kidnapping, and forgery. I spoke with several people involved in the case. Detective Don Polhouse led the investigation of what has been called the Green Ring Conspiracy.
2: I couldn't be happier with the verdict. Well, actually, I could be, but to do that would involve reintroducing the kinds of punishments they used back in the Middle Ages. Good times.
1: I also caught up with Connie Kendall of Odyssey, who appeared as a witness for the prosecution.
3: Seriously? Well, yeah, I think it was a good verdict. I mean, you can't have people like Dr. Trask running all over the country making their own money. That's the government's job. I mean, what would we have if regular people started doing the government's job?
4: Democracy?
3: Yes! No. What?
1: Wooten Bassett, also from Odyssey and personally involved in the case, gave us his take on the verdict.
5: Thanks, Ted. Did you see the size of the judge's gavel? That thing was huge. Oh, I'd love to have one of those at home.
4: About the verdict?
5: Oh, yeah, the verdict. Okay, that was a good call, you know, and the jury foreman had great diction when he read it out. Very Shakespearean.
1: And I was able to talk to Penny Wise, a former student of Dr. Trask's and a key witness at the trial.
6: Dr. Trask was a good teacher and a good friend. So I'm not pleased that he did what he did, though I guess jail is what has to happen to someone who, you know, lies and steals and forges money and leads people astray.
4: They say you were the star witness, the one who persuaded the jury to find him guilty.
6: Oh, I don't want to think about that. In fact, I don't want to talk about it anymore.
1: Dr. Trask will be held without bail until his sentencing in 2 weeks. Meanwhile, the trials of Archie Hagler and other members of the Green Ring Conspiracy will continue. This is Ted Humphreys at the Connellsville Federal Court.
7: Well, I'm glad that's over with.
8: All hail the conquering heroes.
7: Detective Polhouse. Oh, hi, Connie, Wooten.
9: Hi, Wooten.
10: Hi.
7: I just heard you on the radio from Connellsville.
5: Really? Well, that's amazing, which means we're either really fast drivers or that radio has a really slow signal.
8: Step up to the counter, folks. Everyone can order whatever they want. I'm buying.
9: Well, oh, well, that's generous.
8: This is a celebration. As long as I can get an expense receipt, Whit, okay?
7: Sure thing. What's everyone having?
9: My usual.
8: I'll have my usual, too.
5: And I'll have both their usuals, but with extra whipped cream and a side of licorice.
7: Coming right up.
5: Thanks.
9: Oh, and Penny will have her usual, too.
7: Right.
5: No, actually, Connie, I don't think she will.
9: She wants something else?
5: No, I don't think she's coming.
9: She's going to miss our celebration?
8: She can't do that. She was our star witness. She made the case against Trask and his gang.
5: Oh, I know, but she said she had something else to do and then drove off in the other direction.
9: Well, that's no good.
5: Yeah, I think she was upset.
9: Upset? Why do you think that?
5: Oh, I don't know. Maybe the tear-filled eyes, the quivering lip, and the restrained sobs were kind of a giveaway.
9: What?
5: Well, I offered to go with her, but she said she wanted to be alone right now.
9: And you listened to her?
5: Well, yeah, I take it as a pretty good hint that being with her would work against her desire to be alone.
9: Oh, brother. Where's my cell phone? I'm gonna call her.
7: So what do you think upset Penny?
5: Well, it had to be the lack of raspberry sodas in the vending machine at the courthouse.
8: No, I've seen it happen before. It's the release after a big court case ends. Sometimes I go back to my office and cry like a little girl.
5: Really?
8: No.
5: Oh.
8: But it's emotionally hard work being on the witness stand day after day, testifying against a man you once considered a friend.
9: Penny isn't answering her phone. I hope she's all right.
7: Three usuals, one with an extra whipped cream and licorice.
9: Oh, thanks, Whit.
8: Excellent.
9: Wait, this is all wrong.
7: Oh, it's not your usual?
5: Yeah, you put the strawberry ice cream on the wrong end of the bowl.
9: No, Penny should be here. How can we celebrate without her? I'm worried.
5: Yeah, me too, but if it's any consolation, I'm meeting her this evening. We're going to a movie.
9: Oh, well, that's good. And you'll be sure to tell me if anything's wrong, right?
5: Count on it. Something is wrong, Connie. Something is seriously wrong.
9: Penny said that?
5: Well, she might have if she showed up for the movie last night, but she didn't.
9: She stood you up?
5: No, actually, I was more sat down than stood up since I was at the movies by myself.
9: Well, why didn't you call me?
5: Because I didn't know you were a fan of Buck Ramrod, Galaxy Explorer, the Universe, Federation, and the Stars.
9: Have you tried to reach her today?
5: Sure, over and over. I have left more messages than I have words to say in them, which means there's a lot of dead air on her voicemail.
9: This isn't good.
5: I know. I keep telling myself that maybe she's busy getting ready for the next semester at the college. You know, I would imagine the job of a teaching assistant really gears up about now. What with preparing for new students, ordering the supplies, making up a list of pranks to play on the first-year students.
9: But she was Dr. Trask's teaching assistant. Did one of the other art teachers take her on?
5: You may recall that I haven't seen her to be able to answer that question informatively.
9: I mean, it's silly that we're supposed to be her friends and we don't know.
5: Well, we don't often talk work, you know. Like, I have no idea what your schedule is here at Wits End. You're here and then you're not.
9: I think we should drive over to the college and find her.
5: You seem to leave without anyone watching the counter. I mean, what kind of business is that?
9: Are you coming?
5: Just say the word and we'll go.
9: Hurry!
5: That was it.
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9: No one answered at her room. I was sure she'd be here.
5: Yeah, you'd think, since this is her favorite cafe, and it's fast becoming mine, too. They make a great pepperoni panini.
9: Any sign of her?
5: Well, not unless she's hiding in the all-you-can-eat salad bar.
9: Look, there's that professor... What's his name?
5: I don't know.
9: Yes, you do. He teaches art.
5: I still don't know.
9: Sure you do. He testified on behalf of Dr. Trask.
5: I'm no closer to knowing.
9: Yes, you are. Bruce.
5: Professor Bruce?
9: Professor Bruce. I told you you knew him. Professor Bruce!
11: Yes? Oh, it's you.
9: Me? You know me?
11: You testified against Dr. Trask. Real travesty of justice.
9: But he was a counterfeiter.
11: Well, that's your opinion.
9: Opinion? How can you call that fact an opinion?
5: Connie, let's stay with our original purpose for being here.
11: Oh, yes. And you testified against Dr. Trask, too.
5: Oh, yeah, but that was only because he kidnapped me and locked me in a train car with the counterfeit money. But I got out when the train crashed.
9: Look, we don't want to rerun what happened with Dr. Trask.
5: Although we could if you want us to.
9: We're looking for Pennywise.
11: Oh, her.
5: Professor Bruce, do you put that O in front of all your sentences for dramatic effect?
9: Do you know if she'll be the teaching assistant for another teacher now that Trask is, well, you know.
11: I don't know of anyone who'd take her on as an assistant now.
9: Why not?
11: Who wants to work with a girl who'll be watching over your shoulder every minute and who may testify against you in court.
5: Oh, I would, apart from the testifying in court part.
9: That's crazy. She didn't watch over anyone's shoulder.
5: Well, actually, she did when the students were doing their art assignments.
9: And Dr. Trask was a criminal. Penny was only doing what was right by testifying.
11: I'll tell you what you want. She doesn't have a job in the art department.
9: Meaning that she won't have a job anywhere on campus?
11: Yeah, more than likely. Now, if you'll excuse me.
5: But, Connie, if Penny doesn't have a job here, then...
9: Let's try her room again. This is ridiculous. Where is she? I don't know what to do.
5: I suppose we could write another note and put it on top of the first note that we left. That may emphasize our desire to see her. Sort of like a visual form of italics, which, as an artist, Penny will understand.
9: Maybe we should get whoever is in charge of this dorm to open the door for us. I want to make sure she's not in there.
5: Well, let's ask this chipper young gentleman here.
9: Good idea. Excuse me?
12: Yeah?
9: Where's the supervisor of this building?
12: Oh, his office is over in the maintenance building on the other side of campus.
9: Oh.
12: Why, are you looking for Penny?
9: You know her?
12: Sure, but you won't find her in there.
9: Why not?
12: Oh, she had to move out.
9: Move out?
12: No one would hire her as a teaching assistant, so she had to vacate the room. College policy. Unless she wanted to pay for it like any other student, which she couldn't afford.
9: Well, you know an awful lot about Penny's private business.
12: Hey, this is a college dormitory. There's no such thing as private business. Besides, we all know what Penny did to Dr. Trask.
9: You mean what Dr. Trask did to Penny? And just about everyone else around here. She's a hero, and you're making her out to be the villain.
3: What is wrong with you people?
12: Hey, we're students. Moral angst is what we do best.
5: Do you have any idea where Penny might have moved?
12: Not a clue. She packed up her things and left without saying a word. Though she left a vase filled with buttercups.
3: Oh, she must have left a forwarding address with someone.
12: Oh, you can check with the registry office.
3: Thanks, we'll do that.
12: Hey, you know, you're kind of cute. Would you like to have coffee sometime?
3: I'm not attracted to guys with moral angst.
12: How about moral ambiguity?
3: What do you mean by that?
12: It depends.
5: We'll be leaving now.
13: Okay, here's the file for Penny Wise.
3: What's it say?
13: We're not supposed to give out this kind of information.
5: Oh, that's all right. We're not supposed to ask for it either, but we are, so I guess that makes us even.
13: There's no forwarding address.
3: Nothing?
13: Only a blue Datsun hatchback.
3: What?
5: Penny drives a blue 1981 Datsun 210 hatchback.
3: But that's not a forwarding address.
5: Yeah, if it was, I'd have a hard time delivering any mail to her unless I wore my running shoes.
3: Okay, thanks.
13: No problem.
3: What does that mean, Wooten?
5: Well, she said she wanted time alone. Maybe she meant a lot of time.
3: Do you think Penny is the sort of person who'd be in trouble but wouldn't tell anyone she's in trouble?
5: Well, I think she's the sort of person who wouldn't tell anyone she's in trouble because she wouldn't want anyone to go to any trouble for her.
3: Well, we have to find a way to help her.
5: You mean find a way to find her so that we can then find a way to help her.
3: Oh, stop that.
5: Well, I'm only using frivolous humor to mask my deep, unbridled worry about her.
3: Seriously? Good mask.
5: Thanks. I practiced in front of a mirror. You know, when everything went wrong with Dr. Trask and I saw how vulnerable Penny was, it was all I could do to keep from locking her up somewhere safe to protect her. But then I realized that locking her up against her will would probably make her really nervous and give her a bad case of deja vu. But now I wish I'd done it.
3: We can't protect the ones we love, you know? Not really.
5: Whoa. Did you say love? I never said the word love out loud, did I?
3: Your secret's safe with me, Wooten. Now, one way or another, we have to find Penny. But how?
14: Excuse me.
15: Hello, officer. May I help you?
14: Maybe the better question is, may I help you?
15: Oh, no, thank you. I'm all right.
14: Ma'am.
15: Yes?
14: I'm sorry, but you can't stay here.
15: I can't?
14: No. If you read the sign over there, the big one, see that?
15: Uh-huh.
14: It says rules for McAllister Park.
15: Yes.
14: Right? You'll see that you can't park here overnight.
15: What good is having a park that you can't park in? Besides, they wouldn't let me park by Gower's Field either.
14: I know. It's a city ordinance. Sorry, ma'am.
15: That's okay. It's not your fault.
14: Wait. You're Penny Wise, aren't you?
15: That's not your fault either.
14: What are you doing out here, like this?
15: Like this?
14: Yeah, you look like you're living out of your car.
15: Living out of my... Oh, no, that wouldn't be right, would it? I mean, that would be really sad, living out of a car, really.
14: It sure would be, especially for a hero.
15: Hero?
14: You stood up to Dr. Trask. You testified against him, and now he's going to jail. All because of you.
15: All because of me.
14: Mm-hmm. You know what? Wait here for a minute.
15: It's okay, officer. I can move. I think I have enough gas. Although I might need a jump for the battery. My hairdryer keeps draining it.
14: No, you stay where you are. I'll be right back.
15: Okay. Oh, should I wind up my window, officer? No. Okay, I better leave it down. I'll never get the smell of last night's curry out of here. Oh, that's weird. I never noticed this button before. I wonder what it does. Officer, look! I opened the trunk! Now I can get to the spare gas can!
14: Miss Wise, you have to come with me.
15: Really? To where?
14: The station.
15: You're arresting me? But it's my first offense. Honest, I never parked here overnight before. And I promise I won't let it happen again.
14: Please, lock up the car and come with me.
15: But I just got the trunk open. Do you know how long it took me to figure that out?
14: I'll help you close it.
15: Oh.
6: thanks. Hey, are you going to read me my rights?
14: Only if you want me to.
6: Oh, yes, please. I've always wanted somebody to do that. My parents almost named me Miranda, you know.
14: I didn't know.
6: True story.
7: I can't imagine that Penny would leave town without saying goodbye.
9: Well, that's the thing, Whit. We don't think she has left. She's here somewhere, but we don't know where.
5: Well, has anybody checked the imagination station?
9: What?
5: Well, just a guess, but people seem to get lost in there all the time. And she said she'd love to meet Rembrandt one day.
9: I wouldn't blame her for leaving. The way they talked about her at the college, like she'd done something wrong by doing the right thing.
5: Now, if I were a Blue Datsun hatchback, where would I hide?
7: We could call Detective Pohlhaus.
5: And file a missing persons report.
7: Actually, I was thinking that he could have his officers look out for Penny's car.
5: That's right. He could put out one of those CBs or ADTs or HMVs or whatever they're called.
9: I feel so bad for her. She lost everything she cared about.
7: Well, not everything. I'll give Detective Pohlhaus a call. Hi, this is Wits End. John Whittaker here. Oh, hi, Detective Pohlhaus.
5: Now, what were the odds of that happening?
7: You are. He's calling about Penny.
5: And the odds of that happening must be astronomical.
9: What about Penny?
7: Go on, Detective. Really? Okay, we'll be right there. Thanks.
9: Well?
7: He wants us to come to the station.
9: The station? Why there?
7: Penny is in jail.
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17: 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We always love hearing from you.
9: She's been living in her car?
8: It's sad but true.
7: That is sad.
5: Especially when the car is a 1981 Datsun 210 hatchback.
9: But why didn't Penny tell us she was in trouble?
8: I've seen it happen more times than Wooten can count.
5: Six?
8: Exactly.
5: Yeah.
8: Penny feels guilty for putting someone who was once a trusted friend in jail.
7: Well, according to the jury, he deserved it.
8: Yeah, but that doesn't change how Penny might feel. It weighs on her that she betrayed her friend, even though he turned out to be a lying, deceitful, corrupt...
7: Detective!
8: And she feels that the rejection she got from the college is exactly what she deserved. Their attitudes and actions only confirmed what she was feeling deep inside.
9: Well, that doesn't make any sense.
8: Oh, come on, Connie. You know better than most that feelings don't always make sense.
9: True. What? Why would I know?
8: I brought Penny here to the jail under the pretense of keeping her safe.
5: Oh, that's what I wanted to do, but I didn't actually have the jail.
7: So it's all right for us to see her?
8: Sure, if you can get in.
9: Is it that crowded?
8: You better believe it.
7: You have that many criminals?
8: Not criminals. Police officers! When they found out Penny Wise was here, they wanted to celebrate. All right, calm down. The prisoners in cell block D are complaining about the noise. Penny, you have visitors.
6: I do? Hi, Penny.
18: Hi.
6: Johnny. Wait. Woot. Look. I finally got to wear one of those orange jumpers.
9: Oh, and you look great.
5: Wow, I'm so envious.
6: I know. You guys have to come in. We can make room, can't we?
19: Sure.
6: There's pizza and pretzels and some funny yellow stuff on crackers. Oh, and raspberry soda.
5: Oh, well, what about licorice?
6: And licorice.
5: I want to live here.
6: Yay.
9: Penny, you are the only person I know who can turn a jail into a sleepover party.
6: It wasn't my idea. They think I'm a hero. Isn't that funny?
9: No, Penny, it's not funny. It's exactly right.
7: Though I think we can come up with better arrangements for a hero than living in jail.
9: All you had to do was tell us, Penny.
6: I didn't want to be a burden.
9: Well, friends should never be burdens. Now, get your things. You're coming to live with me.
6: What?
9: I have the room, and I won't listen to any arguments.
6: But it's too much for you to do.
9: I said I won't listen to any arguments. Wooten, didn't I say I won't listen to any arguments?
5: That's what I heard.
6: Oh, Connie. Thank you.
8: Great. That means I can have my jail back.
6: I suppose. So I did have a few ideas about how to decorate. A vermilion wallpaper, for example.
5: Ooh. Wow, that's a lot of wallpaper.
9: Come on, let's get your things.
6: It's all in my suitcase, which happens to be my car.
9: That's okay.
6: Oh, great, I left it in the park.
9: Oh, okay, we can go over there and then you can follow
7: Thanks
9: me.
7: For calling us, Detective.
8: I had to do something. None of my officers would go out on patrol while Penny was here. Wooten, what are you doing?
5: Oh, they ate all the licorice.
8: Give me an excuse to lock you up and I'll get some more.
5: Well, I loitered once.
8: Not enough.
5: While jaywalking.
8: Try harder.
5: In a no parking zone. After my license expired.
8: Get out!
5: I'll just keep an eye on the place till you come back.
1: And from the federal court in Connellsville today came the news that Dr. Benjamin Trask, former art professor at Campbell College, will serve 25 years in prison for his role as the mastermind of a local counterfeiting operation. Detective Don Polhouse, who led the investigation that caught Dr. Trask, had this to say.
2: There are few things more satisfying than to see justice done. Now, my hope is that the many victims of Dr. Trask's crimes will be able to put the past behind them and get on with their lives.
6: Ah, that was a lovely picnic. I'm so glad we finally got to have it.
9: Yeah, it's a beautiful view.
5: You know, you can see most of Odyssey from here.
6: If you look that way, you can see Dr. Trask's house. And if you turn your head like this and squint with one eye, you can even see the compound where they hid the counterfeit money.
9: Well, I'd rather not look. It wasn't one of my better experiences.
6: But it was an experience. Oh, look at the buttercups. I left mine at the dorm.
9: Penny, did you really feel guilty about testifying against Dr. Trask?
6: Kinda, I suppose. I was always taught not to be a snitch or a tattletale, and that's how it made me feel. But more than that, I felt bad about losing a friend.
9: Well, a real friend wouldn't have put you in that kind of position.
6: I know, but for a long time, he was my friend. He was like a second father to me, in fact. I'd like to think that in his own way, he cared about me. And when I realized all he'd done, well, it's just going to take a long time to work out all the feelings I've had. You know what I mean? To lose a friend like that, it's...
5: Well, you lost a friend, but you've gained a bunch more to make up for it.
6: Yeah, and I'm glad about that, Wooten. Thank you for finding me.
9: Oh. Okay, then, okay. A toast to true friends who always tell the truth, who share in the goodness of your life, and who, by the grace of God, are there when you need them.
6: Oh, whoa. That's beautiful, Connie. To friends.
5: Yeah, to friends.
9: Here, here.
6: Okay.
9: And my first act as a true friend is to say, I hate raspberry soda. How do you drink this stuff?
5: With really small sips, of course.
17: The Apostle Paul's first letter to the Corinthians has a lot to say about what makes a true friend. 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In their care and concern for Penny, Wooten, Connie, and Whit prove that they really are Penny's friends, and a good example of what the Apostle Paul was talking about. 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
27: With SRN News, I'm John Scott. In Ohio tonight, President Trump says Democrats have a track record of failure.
28: Inflation in American history, the highest energy prices in American history, the worst trade deficit in American history. They allowed 25 million people to pour across our borders from all over the world, from prisons, from mental institutions, drug dealers. And if they win the midterms, they will do it again. They're going to do it all again.
27: The president speaking at a rally at a high school north of Dayton. Search continuing for a missing medical transport jet off the coast of Massachusetts. The Coast Guard said the FAA notified them that they had lost contact with the Gulf Stream early Saturday morning. There were six passengers on board, the radar showing that there was a intense storm in the mid-Atlantic at the time. This is SRN News.
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30: Your 100.7, The Word AccuWeather forecast. Overnight will be clear with a low of 46. On Sunday, expect mostly sunny skies with a breeze, and it won't be as warm in the morning, but will turn pleasant in the afternoon with a high of 72. Sunday night will be clear to partly cloudy with a low of 48. Monday will be mostly sunny and warmer with a high of 82. By Tuesday, it will turn cloudy and warm with the temperature reaching a high of 81, approaching the record high of 82 last seen in 2007. I'm AccuWeather meteorologist Jason Caterina for 100.7, The Word.
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0: Let me hear it.
9: Daddy, what is it?
3: What can make a noise like that?
0: Lord have mercy. It's him. Forgive me, Lord. Protect my family.
4: Name's Pastor Flynn, and this is my son-in-law. Everyone calls him Papa Chuck.
7: Good morning.
0: You. It was you.
7: Let me explain.
0: Do you not know who your daughter has married? This grizzly is Goliath.
9: Yeah, Cindy. Why do you call Papa Chuck Goliath? Papa Chuck?
7: Just a minute, son. Hon, I guess I have to tell the kids. When I was a young bear, Wild Mountain was dangerous. It was overrun with bandits. I was young, and I thought that I knew everything. I took a friend of mine, and we went looking for the bandits. I was living wild. No one was going to tell me what to do. It was the worst time of my life. The second worst.
8: And you've been afraid that we'd be afraid of you, or not trust you anymore.
9: There's more to your story, isn't there?
7: Yeah. A lot.
8: When did you become Papa Chuck?
7: That's enough for now. I'll tell you more when you're ready. When I'm ready.
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11: 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There's adventures to be had there, too.
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14: Howdy, and welcome to Wildwood. On a cool and windy fall day, there are few things cozier than working away in the fix-it shop with a fire going in the pot-bellied stove. The whole club is here, and Papa Chuck is quietly watching over their work. Each of them are working on presents for their folks, and each of them are, of course, talking as they work.
9: Then he was caught throwing rocks through Madame Kildare's windows.
5: Yep, he was a bad one. And he always seems to get caught.
9: I know. He's bad. He's bad at being bad.
8: You know, my mom calls Hugh a hoodlum.
15: My mom says if he isn't careful, he's gonna end up in jail.
9: Yeah, but he could still straighten up. He's been close before.
5: Yeah, but he's even bad at trying to be good.
9: He's bad at being bad, and he's bad at being good.
5: That's pretty bad.
9: He still could come around. We just can't give up on him.
15: Yeah, anybody can change.
9: I think the only change he will ever see is the spare change he steals from the general store.
5: Oh, no, good one. Yeah, Hugh's never gonna change. He is a bad seed.
8: What does that mean?
5: Mean? Well, it means that he will always be bad. It's who he is. I say, don't knock yourself out trying to help him, Stace. It won't make a bit of difference.
9: No difference at all. Mm-mm.
7: Anyone here ever done the same bad thing over and over?
8: Yeah,
15: I have.
9: Yeah.
5: What? What's everyone looking at me for?
7: No matter how bad a person is, they can always choose to change. If they ask God for mercy, he'll give it to them and forgive them. It's what God does. He's done it for all of us. We need to not give up on Hugh. Don't give up on anyone.
9: Yeah, but he's actually getting worse. He likes being bad. He doesn't want to change.
7: I didn't want to change either. Maybe now's the time to tell you the rest of my story.
5: About when you were Goliath?
7: Yeah.
9: It's definitely time. I'm dying to know how it all turns out.
15: Tell us the rest.
8: Did you get all the bandits?
15: How did you come to Wildwood?
5: Don't tell us about the battles.
7: Hold on, all of you. This is no picnic for me. I'd much rather not tell you any of this.
8: Oh, no. Tell us, please.
9: Yeah, tell us.
8: us.
7: Well, I hope you're ready for this. I hope I'm ready for this. I'll pick up where I left off before.
8: Ha! You're Goliath!
7: Sit still and be quiet.
8: Sorry.
7: I was getting more proud and more angry every day. I hadn't one single thought except to destroy every bandit I could find. We started out just wanting to help the folks the bandit stole from. We intended on giving the stolen stuff back. But we never got around to that. We ended up keeping it for ourselves. Better we got at attacking them, the less I thought about the families they had hurt. I loved the power of being Goliath. I didn't just fight them back. I hunted them down. I was looking for them all the time. I even slept in my armor. I was always ready for a fight.
1: You wore armor?
8: Body armor.
7: Not like a knight of the round table. I made a crude vest of leather and sewed pieces of metal over it. It wasn't anything to look at, but it would stop an arrow cold.
8: Body armor.
7: We had attacked them again, and they were on the run. I'd paused for a moment to catch my breath. That was the first time he came.
8: Who came?
7: My tempter. The owl was there. I was at the height of my pride. Everything was going just as I wanted it to. The bandits were being pushed ever deeper into the mountains. My name sent fear into their hearts. And my roar would stop them in their tracks. I was the mighty Goliath.
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0: Finally, I meet the great Goliath. An honor, sir. A real honor.
1: I've got business to attend to.
0: Your friends have it well in hand. You can leave it to them.
1: Can I now?
0: Goliath, I would like to make you an offer.
1: Whatever you're selling, I don't want any. I'm a little busy.
0: Oh, I'm not selling anything, really. I've a proposal for you.
1: A proposal?
0: I am an emissary from Shadow Valley.
1: Shadow Valley? You're kidding. That's a wives' tale.
0: Oh, I assure you, it is ever so real. We, my people, have heard of your greatness. We have heard of your fierceness in battle. We offer you Shadow Valley as your kingdom.
1: Kingdom? You want me to be king of a fable?
0: Everything you ever wanted would be yours in Shadow Valley. For instance, you would be able to wipe out the bandits entirely if you were king. You were made for greatness.
1: Wipe them out. Oh, there's no way.
0: They've shot at us!
1: Seems you were wrong. The battle's not over. Maybe some other time?
0: Yeah. Indeed, we will talk later.
2: Arrows? Well, where were the guns? Why weren't they shooting guns?
1: Well, it may be hard for you to grasp just how wild Wild Mountain was back then. There was no train yet. Everything that came in by wagon. Guns were hard to get at all. And one of the things we stole most from the bandits were their guns. They mostly had to make their weapons from whatever they could.
2: Ah, then you could go after them with all of those guns! Oh, I love it!
1: No, we didn't use guns at all. Ever.
2: Why not?
1: We didn't just want to get rid of the bandits. I wanted to terrify them. I wanted them to fear even being on the mountain. I wanted to be in their nightmares. We used swords and bows and arrows. They knew we had their guns, but we never used them. This made them uncomfortable. And it fed my pride. The fact that we could beat them back with nothing but crude and barbaric weapons made me feel powerful.
3: Whoa.
1: That winter, we found almost no bandits at all. We thought that we may have moved them out of the mountains altogether. We were wrong. That winter, they did something they had never done before. They joined together. They joined forces for one reason.
3: To get Goliath and his men!
1: That is exactly right.
3: But they never did.
2: No, they did not.
1: Actually, they did.
3: They did?
1: They came from every direction. There were 10 of us by then. They had us cornered near the mouth of a cave. Oh, my leg!
4: You're going to be okay.
1: Went almost all the way through. Pull it the rest of the way.
4: Well, hang on to something.
1: No!
4: You okay?
1: I just gotta stop the bleeding.
4: Get back in the cave and catch your breath. They're done for now, but they'll hit us hard when it gets dark. I'll get Schmedley to come fix you up.
1: All right. I staggered back into the darkness of the cave and slumped against the wall, trying to bandage my leg. None of us said it, but we all knew that this was the end. We would not walk away from this fight.
0: Pity that. Oh. Must hurt terribly. You can put that away. I'm on your side.
1: How did you get in here?
0: The back door. There's a way out, if you know it.
1: Excellent. I'll get the others.
0: I'm not showing you the way out.
1: I'll have you for dinner.
5: It would be your last. You'll never find the way without me. What do you want?
0: I think I've made that quite clear. We want you to be our king.
1: In Shadow Valley.
0: In Shadow Valley.
1: Why would I want to be king?
0: The fulfillment of your greatest desire.
1: And what is that?
0: Your pride has been growing of late. You want to be known and feared throughout the mountain. Your pride is growing ever more hungry. It wants satisfaction. But you can't satisfy it, can you?
1: So, how do I do that?
0: You hunger for the destruction of the bandits. Is this not your greatest desire?
1: Okay. Maybe it is. What can you do about it?
0: You've been holding back, Goliath. I want you to embrace your pride. After all, that's what drives all the great ones, isn't it? Pride? Let it grow. Let it be hungry. And if you want it badly enough, if you want greatness with everything you have, I can give it to you.
1: Give me what? You keep talking, but you don't tell me what it is you can give me.
0: As king, you can muster an army. This army will be at your beck and call. You'll be able to wipe out or chase every bandit from these mountains. What do you think of that?
1: That would be satisfying.
0: Do you want it with everything you have? Would you not give anything you have to command such an army?
1: I believe I would.
0: So then we are agreed.
1: And then you'll get us out of here.
0: Us?
1: My friends. You'll show us how to get out of here.
0: Oh, your friends, yes. About your friends.
1: Yes?
0: You'll need to leave them behind.
6: Hi, I'm Joey from Virginia. My favorite Paws and Tails character is CJ because I like red. 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
7: Hello, lovely listeners. 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
8: Now, Tiffany, that is not true.
7: Ned, what are you talking about?
8: Well, we have new Goose t-shirts and Ned t-shirts. 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
7: Wait. We have no Tiffany t-shirts?
8: Oh, boy. Here it comes. Bye, everybody.
7: You all will rue the day.
1: I'm not leaving them behind. We fought together and lived together.
0: But for what purpose? To beat back the bandits?
1: Yes.
0: They are prepared to give their lives to this cause?
1: We all are.
0: Consider it done. You and your army will dispose of the bandits. You have no need of these friends.
1: I won't do it.
0: Then you will all die here, and the bandits will own Wild Mountain again. There will be no one to stop them. An opportunity like this occasionally requires a sacrifice. You need to leave your friends to the bandits, or the deal is off.
1: How big an army?
0: Thousands. Thousands of the most ferocious, battle-ready troops this mountain has ever seen. They will be unstoppable.
1: All right.
0: So, in order to be king, you give your friends as a sacrifice.
1: Why are you making this so hard?
0: The great ones all have been able to make difficult decisions. There will be others, to be sure. Are you ready for greatness? Are you ready to make the necessary sacrifices?
1: All right. I give them as a sacrifice.
0: Now, take off your armor.
1: My what? Why?
0: The bandits are coming. Do you want to die here bickering about your wardrobe?
1: All right. I struggled to take off my leather vest. Once I got it off, I turned around. He'd stabbed me with a small stone knife right over my heart.
9: What was that? I'll kill you!
0: Calm down. You won't die. It's how you get marked, branded. Now you are king of Shadow Valley.
9: You never told me I was gonna get stabbed!
0: You fool. When it comes to satisfying your pride, you're never told the cost.
9: I'm not going. I quit.
0: You are no longer in control. You cannot quit.
9: I'm the king, and I quit.
0: You are the king, but you are not in control. Good night, mighty Goliath, king of Shadow Valley.
9: What's happening to me?
1: I passed out. I dreamt I was drowning and falling and moving too slow to run away. I think I had every nightmare there was. But then, things got worse.
3: How could things get worse than that?
1: I woke up in Shadow Valley. You need to know that folks here in town, a lot of them don't believe this part of my story.
10: Why not?
3: Yeah, why not?
1: Well, because it's pretty difficult to believe. They think I was sick and lived wild in the mountain, crazy from my wounds. I talked with your folks about this some time ago, and they're fine with me telling you. Here goes. I woke up in a huge, beautiful bed. There was soft music being played. I was in the bedroom of a king.
11: He's awake. Bring us some food!
12: He's awake! Bring some food!
13: Good morning, sire.
1: If you say so.
13: Yes, your injuries have been attended to. You should feel better soon. Might I say that it is an honor to have you here? The entire kingdom is beside itself with excitement.
1: Who exactly?
13: Forgive me, sire. I am Minister Squeen, your Minister of Finance. Consider me...

0: all. But then there wouldn't be anyone left. Two of them, Squeen and Minister Vitten, gave me a tour of my kingdom. The first stop was...
1: The Celebration Stone, sire.
0: What do you celebrate here?
2: The arrival of new subjects. Each day at sunset, when there is a new subject, we celebrate. But today we celebrate the arrival of our new and glorious king.
0: That was it? That was a celebration?
1: It is a celebration for us. And it is a message we send to our guide. We tell him when another has joined us.
0: Who's your guide?
2: He is the one who is preparing us for the coming swarm. He will tell us when we have sufficient numbers. Then he will lead us out to swarm over the mountain and make it ours.
1: Our little valley, you see, is a sort of holding tank until we're free.
0: You mean there's no way out of this valley?
1: I lament to tell you, there is not.
0: There has to be.
2: There is the labyrinth.
1: Well, yes, there is that, but...
0: Show me the labyrinth!
1: This way, sire.
0: As we rode, I looked at the walls of the valley. They were straight up and sheer rock. There was no way anyone could climb out. They took me to the far side of the valley, and we stopped, looking at a path that disappeared behind a wall of stone.
2: This is the only way out of the valley, but it is certain death to those that go this way. Those who have gone in have never come back, and the sounds that echo through are certainly the sounds of...
1: Monsters, sire.
2: It's really quite thrilling to hear. Perhaps we should send someone in, so you can hear for yourself. You there! Go into the labyrinth.
3: What?
0: That won't be necessary.
1: No one makes it through alive. The legend is that you become forever lost, or food for the unspeakable beasts that live there.
0: So, how do we get out?
2: We can't, sire. Our hope is in the guide. We wait for the swarm.
0: He lied. He told me I could muster an army.
1: Well, you can do that, sire.
0: But we can't get out! Ever get my hands on him? How high are the valley walls?
1: I don't know, sire. Thousands of feet?
0: What if we built a tower? A series of platforms that pyramid right up to the top of the valley.
2: I don't think anything like that has ever been tried, sire. There are those who have tried to climb out, but they have all fallen to the end of their climb.
0: I'll sketch something out. I've been lied to. Nothing makes sense here.
2: I wish I could tell you that it will get better. The last stop on our little tour, sire, is for you to visit Ava.
0: Who's Ava?
1: She has been here the longest. She's a little...
2: Crazy as a loon.
1: Yes, she is crazy, but she is wise, too. She will fill in some of the blank spots for you.
0: That sounds like someone I need to talk to. Which way do we go?
2: Back to the palace, sire. She lives in the palace.
0: Palace? Did I meet her?
1: Oh, no, you wouldn't have met her. She is kept in the tower.
0: She's kept in the tower?
2: Sire, she's not entirely safe.
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4: With SRN News, I'm Ron Taylor. President Trump is telling supporters in Ohio to pretend he's on the ballot in the midterm elections. The president urging the crowd at Vandalia Butler High School near Dayton to support incumbent Republican Senator John Husted, who's running in a tight race against former Senator Sherrod Brown. He went on to warn of the consequences of Democrats gain power, saying they gave the country the worst inflation in American history. Tennessee's prison commissioner is stepping down after this week's botched execution of Krista Pike. Governor Bill Lee said Frank Strada submitted his resignation today. His departure comes after Strada oversaw Tennessee's second failed attempt at lethal injection this year. The Coast Guard is searching off the coast of Massachusetts for a missing ambulance, air ambulance. The FAA says it lost contact with the Gulfstream G-100 early this morning and issued a search and rescue alert. The aircraft was carrying six people on a medical evacuation flight from Bermuda to Boston Logan International Airport. This is SRN News.
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6: Your 100.7, the word AccuWeather forecast. Overnight will be clear with a low of 46. On Sunday, expect mostly sunny skies with a freeze, and it won't be as warm in the morning, but will turn pleasant in the afternoon with a high of 72. Sunday night will be clear to partly cloudy with a low of 48. Monday will be mostly sunny and warmer with a high of 82. By Tuesday, it will turn cloudy and warm with the temperature reaching a high of 81, approaching the record high of 82 last seen in 2007. I'm AccuWeather meteorologist Jason Catarina for 100.7, the word.
7: You see, the enemy wants to draw our hearts away from the Lord, but worship does exactly the opposite. It fixes our attention on God instead of on ourselves. And it reminds us.
8: Welcome to Keep the Faith, where encouragement goes viral. And it's the kind of thing you want to catch. Hi, I'm Donna Cruz.
9: And I'm Keith Stevens. 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
11: You know, you don't really appreciate your parents until you are a parent yourself. We are commissioned by God to make a difference in our greatest ministry, which is our family, and then ripple over and out, overflowing into loving our neighbor as ourselves.
12: They froed out my hair, put up makeup, and you know what I did? I just went with it. Sometimes we're so stale. Do something different today.

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2: The holiday season still may be weeks away, but it's always a perfect time to celebrate giving. Keep the Faith Charities is the home of the Christmas Wish, granting wishes to those in need. They're already at work preparing to help more families this year, creating stories like this one.
3: Hey, Venus, it's Penny. You raised an amazing son. He's a Marine. Can you tell me more about him?
4: Oh, my gosh. He's such a good child. He's been a Marine right out of high school, which was last year, November. He went into the Marines. So he's been there for about a year, and he's stationed in Jacksonville, North Carolina, in Camilla Jones.
3: Oh, well, thank him from all of us for his service. And I understand he wants to come home for Christmas, but your car is not cooperating with you right now, right?
4: It's a serious problem, yes.
3: Well, thanks to our amazing listeners, we're going to take care of that for you.
4: Thank you very much. Oh, my God, he just called me last night to tell me he really got approved. And I was like, please.
3: Oh, as a mom, oh, my gosh, I know how excited you've got to be right now.
4: He's coming. He said he got approved starting tomorrow.
3: Awesome.
4: And he's going to be home for 17 days.
3: Yes. Woo. Well, I know that every precious moment with him means the earth, moon, and stars. So how about if we save you some time and we fly him to you? Would that work?
4: Oh, my God. That would be great.
3: Aw, I hope you guys have the best Christmas together ever.
4: Yes, I haven't seen him in so long, but it would be good to have him home for Christmas. This would be your first Christmas since he got into the Marines, because last year he got shipped all right before the holidays. Thank you, Sparks. Thank you very much.
3: You are so welcome.
4: I love you. I love everything that you do for the community.
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have a necklace that literally says, let it go, because I am one who struggles with that. I say all the time, Elsa's way smarter than any of us give her credit for it. Let it go is three of the most important words any of us could ever learn. If you can learn how to let it go, your life will just, oh, the joy that you'll find in the journey will be so much greater and deeper.

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2: Do you remember rainy days? Think of all the creative things that we came up with. I had three older sisters. One day, they decided to play Diana Ross in the Supremes. Now, in Diana Ross and the Supremes, there were three. So why couldn't they three be the Supremes? But no, they decided to dress me up as a six-year-old as Diana Ross. They froed out my hair, put up makeup, and you know what I did? For the sake of the team, I just went with it. Sometimes we're so stale. Do something different today. Think beyond, dream beyond, and sometimes even do beyond.

0: Nevertheless, I will do what you say, Lord. I mean, we have to have that nevertheless moment. You know, what's your nevertheless? I'm going to go do it my way, or I'm going to do it the Lord's way. And my way, the Lord's way, might be a whole unknown way. It might be completely different to you.
1: But what I love is that God will always ask you to be out of your comfort zone, because that's where faith is.
0: Ah!

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10: Meyer Hansen shares about the power of curiosity from a piece of fruit.
11: This best fruit I've ever tasted. What is this? She goes, it's a mango. And I'm like, how did I miss the mangoes? And I go, where did you get these? Did you import them? She goes, no, they're at the grocery store.

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1: I'm Donna Cruz. There's all kinds of beauty, enjoyment, and opportunity around you, but maybe you just haven't noticed. Crystal Dwyer Hansen has been a best-selling author who is married to another mega best-selling author, Mark Victor Hansen. He's the co-creator of the Chicken Soup for the Soul series. Together, they travel and inspire people with the power of asking, but not just asking. Also noticing.
2: We had this lovely little Filipina housekeeper who would come every day, and she'd make these great dishes from the Philippines. But she comes one day and she cuts this orange fruit up and says, "Crystal, try this." And I bit into it. I said, "Melda, this is the best fruit I've ever tasted. What is this?" She goes, "It's a mango." And I'm like, "How is it that I've never tasted a mango? I've, you know, traveled all throughout Europe. I thought I was so worldly. How did I miss the mangoes?" And I go, "Where did you get these? Did you import them?" She goes, "No, they're at the grocery store." And I'm like, "How did I miss the best fruit ever? I've been passing it every time at the grocery store." But it made me think about, we're all naive. I never even knew to ask or wonder about the mangoes, because I'm a girl who grew up in Idaho where there are lots of potatoes but no mangoes. We're all that way. We only know what we know. And so a lot of what we miss in life isn't just the fear. It's just the lack of curiosity or the lack of awareness that there is this big world of resources in things, in people, in situations, opportunities. Are you awake?

0: 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Well, that means he would have to stop us from being human, because part of being human, being made in his image, is being intelligent beings with the capacity to choose. And if he forces us so that we just choose good, then we're not choosing at all. He's choosing on our behalf.
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9: 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What excuse would...
2: Hey, I am Brant, and her name is Sherry, and she's a friend and a colleague of mine, and we were just praying for her, actually, because she had a major surgery she just went through.
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10: That's right,
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3: I was having one of those really bad days where you just think your world is ending and nothing's going right. Everything just kind of piled up, and I walked out on my front porch, and there's this bag, and my neighbor had really good chocolate in it and a jar of powdered peanut butter because we're health nuts. And this book that said God loves you on the front of it, promises for life, and a really sweet card with a cardinal on the front because I love cardinals. You know, she left it at 9 o'clock this morning. She had no idea this was the really bad day, but it just lifted my whole day up. And we got a really nice letter from the girl we sponsored in Romania, and pictures and a thank you note. Those two things just really lifted me up.

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2: with SRN News, I'm Ron Taylor. President Trump is telling supporters in Ohio to pretend he's on the ballot in the midterm elections. The president urged the crowd Saturday at Vandalia Butler High School to support incumbent Republican Senator John Husted. He went on to warn of the consequences of Democrats gaining power, saying they gave the American people the worst inflation in American history. The president heads to San Antonio next week. Tennessee's prison commissioner is stepping down after this week's botched execution of Krista Pike. Governor Bill Lee said that Frank Strada submitted his resignation earlier today. His departure comes after Strada oversaw Tennessee's second failed attempt at lethal injection this year and amid bipartisan calls for his resignation. The Coast Guard continues their search off the coast of Massachusetts for missing air ambulance and six passengers that were on board. The FAA says it lost contact with the Gulfstream G-100 early this morning and issued a search and rescue alert. This is SRN News.
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3: Your 100.7, the word AccuWeather forecast. Overnight will be clear with a low of 46. On Sunday, expect mostly sunny skies with a breeze, and it won't be as warm in the morning, but will turn pleasant in the afternoon with a high of 72. Sunday night will be clear to partly cloudy with a low of 48. Monday will be mostly sunny and warmer with a high of 82. By Tuesday, it will turn cloudy and warm with the temperature reaching a high of 81, approaching the record high of 82 last seen in 2007. I'm AccuWeather meteorologist Jason Caterina for 100.7, the word.
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8: 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I'm Keith Stevens.
9: And I'm Jonna Cruz. Here's a taste of what that encouragement sounds like.
10: Lead me with strong hands.
11: And parents need to sit down with their kids and say, you know, let's talk about freedom and responsibility. And let's talk about when you're going to lose your privacy or not. Because that's the way life works, and that's the way we ought to be doing this with our kids.
12: Her laugh sounded free. Her story didn't match her laugh. You expected somebody who would be broken down by it, who'd always be bitter. Donna, she was the exact opposite of that in every way.
10: Yeah, I'm living proof. Grace wins every time.
9: In today's culture, it's tough to know when to jump into your kids' worlds and when to let them explore for themselves. 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
1: Hey, I'm Keith Stevens. The choices we make today come from somewhere, maybe from the lessons we learned as kids. So how does that happen? Along with Dr. John Townsend, Dr. Henry Cloud is the co-author of the best-selling book, Boundaries, which is now out in an updated 25th anniversary edition.
2: You know, what I've always told my daughters is there's a formula. Freedom equals responsibility equals love. And you have to keep all three of those equal. So you're going to have as much freedom as you use responsibly. And the way you can tell if you're using it responsibly is, are you doing anything that's unloving, like destructive to someone else or to yourself? And if that formula is fine, you have all the freedom you want. Now, that's the way life works. That's the way the police treat us, right? Nobody's monitoring what's going on in your house until there's something called probable cause. And parents need to sit down with their kids and say, you know, let's talk about freedom and responsibility and what that means. And let's talk about when you're going to lose your privacy or not, because that's the way life works. And that's the way we ought to be doing this with our kids.

courage is not the absence of fear, it's the conquering of it. A true hero isn't someone who never feels fear, it's that when he feels fear, he still does the thing he ought to do anyway. We will make

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16: I was drawn to her by was her laugh, because her laugh sounded free. You know when someone laughs so deep that it's contagious? Her story didn't match her laugh.

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1: Hi, I'm Donna Cruz. You know, when bad things happen, you can be bitter or God can make you better. Jo Saxton is learning to choose the latter. She's an international speaker and author with books like The Dream of You. She opens up about a woman she met that she just couldn't stop thinking about.
2: Her journey was one of great desperation, an abusive context. I was drawn to her by was her laugh, because her laugh sounded free. You know when someone laughs so deep that it's contagious? Her story didn't match her laugh. I couldn't put it any other way. When you knew her history, you expected somebody who would be broken down by it, who would always be bitter, who would always feel defensive and alienated. And she was, Donna, she was the exact opposite of that in every way. As she grew in her faith, she found freedom and healing and peace of mind and a restoration of relationships that could never have been restored. The impossible happened. And not only did you hear the story, I believed it because I saw it on her face. I saw it in the way she related. She lived good news, and she lived it from the inside out. I don't wanna-

0: This is Keep the Faith.
1: Things are getting real. Jesus, take the wheel. Only way I'm getting to the other side. Days are

0: Sometimes all you need is a story to remind you there's hope. Steve Brown has one of those. He's with Key Life, and they've teamed up with us to help make encouragement contagious on Keep the Faith.
1: Someone said, the church I'm a part of is divided and at each other's throats. One side believes people should be baptized in the name of the Father, the Son, and the Holy Spirit. The other side says people should be baptized into the name of the Father, Son, and Holy Spirit. I have convictions, he said. I just can't remember which side I'm on. You ever think that in the family of God there aren't any sides? Let me tell you why. Because Jesus is the issue, and everybody who belongs to him belong to each other. When I remember that, I fight less and love more. But then I sometimes forget. I'm Steve Brown. You think about that. For more encouraging stories plus a free gift, go to youthinkaboutthat.org.
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7: 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Just ask Michelle.
8: Well, it feels good. I've had to start ordering some new clothes because things are not fitting. It's so good to finally see some consistent progress. Even our kids, they've all noticed. And I think
9: to help you move forward and forgive.
10: Once you see the other person as being flawed and not evil and decide not to take vengeance, you realize that it's a good person that's worth rescuing a relationship with.

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1: Hi, I'm Keith Stevens. Forgiveness is a wonderful thought until you're the one who needs to give it. Then you might need some guidance. And that's where Keep the Faith's relationship chef, Dr. Joe Beam, comes in.
2: A few years ago, I was called in to speak to some parents whose children had been murdered. They'd been murdered by other students who'd gone to the same school with them, and these parents are trying to figure out, how do we get past this? Can we forgive these boys? I told them that when it comes to relationship recipes concerning forgiveness, there are three steps. The first two are essential. The third is optional. The first is you decide to view the other person as a flawed human being and not evil personified. As long as you view that person that hurt you as evil, your heart will never allow you to get past it. When you choose to see that person as flawed, you begin to understand that they, like all the rest of us, are imperfect, but not the devil. The second thing is that you choose not to take vengeance. It's a decision. Vengeance means I'm trying to hurt you as badly as you hurt me, and that's why it never works, because I can never be sure that you hurt as badly as I. Now, I can demand justice, but not vengeance. I give up my right to try to hurt you back. Then there's the third step, which is optional, which basically says we will reconcile. I say optional because in the case of these parents, they chose not to reconcile with those boys who had murdered their children. But in many situations in life, it is the thing to do, because once you see the other person as being flawed and not evil and decide not to take vengeance, you realize that it's a good person that's worth rescuing a relationship with, particularly if it's your husband or wife or son or daughter or even mother or father. In reconciling, you won't forget what happened, but you can get past it by doing the things it takes to put the relationship back together. And if you do that, you can actually have a better relationship after the hurt than you had before.

0: Well, I look at a lot of people and they're so proud of themselves. And I just told a guy not long ago, I said, look, you won the genetic lottery. Everyone's not that lucky. There's a fine line in the longitude and latitude of the haves and the have-nots. There's just a fine line between the guy driving the really nice car and wearing the nice suit and the man holding the sign at the corner and says, I'll work for food. So next time you see that person and you are driving the nice car and have the nice suit on, turn around.
1: Give me your eyes for just 1 second. Give me your eyes so I can see everything that I keep missing. Give me your love for humanity.
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12: Thanking God makes you look life in the face and be grateful. 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

few years later, she met a guy, and he was a wolf in sheep's clothing. And so it was really hard for us to trust any more people. I was living with my grandparents. And then she met a man that she knew for a long time, and he had four children too. He was the best person we ever met. He's my stepdad now, and he gave me three new sisters and another brother. I finally have somebody to tell stuff about. It's wonderful.

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2: With SRN News, I'm Ron Taylor. Authorities are still searching for a missing air ambulance off the coast of Massachusetts. The FAA says it lost contact with a Gulfstream G-100 early this morning and issued a search and rescue alert. The aircraft was carrying six people on a medical evacuation flight from Bermuda, scheduled to land at Boston Logan, when it disappeared off the coast of Nantucket. Massachusetts Governor Maura Healey says today the state

0: will do whatever it can to support the search efforts and recovery efforts as well. President Trump says his administration will begin sending checks to over 20 million seniors to help with Medicare costs. In a Truth Social post, the president said the funds will come from the Medicare Improvement Fund. A White House fact sheet said the payments will be $90 per person and will go to over 20 million Medicare Part B enrollees. Most eligible seniors will receive the money by direct deposit in October early, and others will get the check by mail. This is SRN News.
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2: Your 100.7, the Word AccuWeather forecast. Overnight will be clear with a low of 46. On Sunday, expect mostly sunny skies with a breeze, and it won't be as warm in the morning, but will turn pleasant in the afternoon with a high of 72. Sunday night will be clear to partly cloudy with a low of 48. Monday will be mostly sunny and warmer with a high of 82. By Tuesday, it will turn cloudy and warm with the temperature reaching a high of 81, approaching the record high of 82 last seen in 2007. I'm AccuWeather meteorologist Jason Caterina for 100.7, the Word.
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7: Hi, I'm Keith Stevens. 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Keep the faith.
8: 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What you find here is something called contagious encouragement, which sounds like this.

0: You and I share stares and smiles in this sacred little pause. And though those 4 minutes, they didn't change everything, but they did change something. They changed me. They changed the presence of peace that I had in my heart.
1: Abigail was able to be healed of her club feet. Her dad found out that she had been healed, went and saw her and the mom, and couldn't believe it.
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3: 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Do you let it get you down? Or do you use those circumstances to inspire others? 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
2: Hi, I'm Donna Cruz. You know, the difficult things you go through in life don't have to be wasted. They can become great tools to help others. Kevin Atlas knows that all too well. He was born without a full left arm and lost his father at a young age. He was able to persevere and become the first person to get a Division I college basketball scholarship with a disability. And now he inspires others all over the world. He shares his experiences in his new book, Get in the Game.
3: About a month or so ago, up in Seattle, and this girl came up to me and she talked to me. She's one of the first people. She's like, my dad is about to die and you touched me because of your father's story, him passing away from cancer. And, you know, I just need advice. What do I do? My mom has passed away and my grandma won't let me see him because they divorced and it's a bad relationship. He's about an hour away by a plane ride. What do I do? And I told her, listen, my biggest regret in life, 10 years old, even though I was 10, I never said goodbye to my father before he passed away. Couldn't bring myself to do it. And I'll tell you what, never leave anything unsaid. You got to do it. I don't care if you're a junior in high school. Get there. That girl was bawling, crying. I spoke to every other kid. She came up to me. She was the first and the last kid. And she told me, Kevin, I just booked a ticket for me and my 8th grade sister. We got bags packed. We're skipping town. We're getting on a flight. We're going to go spend time with them. They got out of school. They spent the last month with their father. And she messaged me 5-6 days ago and told me her father had passed. And just thanking me because she was there. They had real resolution. And she said, she'll never be able to repay me. And I said, you don't have to.

0: I think the biggest problem about forgiveness, quite frankly, is that most of the time people think they go to church, pastor preaches on forgiveness for 29 and a half minutes. We all hit our knees. We forgive those who have wronged us recently. We think that's it. I'm telling you, forgiveness is a matter of standing guard every day. Otherwise, you could really do a lot of harm.
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2: I admit it. I can get caught up in the race against time, especially on mornings when I find myself rushing frantically to feed the dog, brush my teeth, clothe my toddler, and remember my wallet before darting out the door for an appointment I'm inevitably late for. You know, these mornings remind me of exactly how I don't want to live, which is rushed and frantic. But it's not the race against the clock that's the problem. It's how I feel when it's happening. I feel stressed, anxious, distracted, ungrateful, disheveled. And just the other week, in a morning of madness, I stopped everything. I did slow down. I took a 4-minute pause. And I really think it was less of a choice and more of a breaking point. But I put the keys down. I took the time I needed to pour a cup of coffee into a real mug, not a travel mug. And I sat on the floor with my daughter, hugging her tightly with my full attention for 4 solid minutes. She and I shared stares and smiles in this sacred little pause. And though those 4 minutes, they didn't change everything, but they did change something. They changed me. They changed the presence of peace that I had in my heart.

And here's what Jones told me. He said, when you don't know what to do, do something. He said, you can't do everything right now, but you can do something right now. He said, your problem, son, is you have forgotten the very value that God placed in your life. You will become to them a person of value. You know what happens to people of value, don't you? They get advice. They get new friends. They get job offers. People of value become valuable to other people. And this is what is happening to people who do something even when they don't know what to do.

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1: I'm Donna Cruz. Bodies aren't always the only thing that need healing. Sometimes hearts and homes do, too. Well, Brant Hansen has a nationally syndicated radio show and has written books like Blessed Are the Misfits. He also works with Cure International, a worldwide network of hospitals that brings God's love and medical care to kids with treatable conditions. Brant hears amazing stories of life change all the time.
2: Well, when I just heard, I was talking with a guy who's at our Kenya hospital, and he was telling me about a little girl named Abigail who couldn't walk. She was born with club feet, and her mom and dad were not married. And what happens a lot of times is the dad will see that the child has a disability, and he takes off because he thinks the woman is cursed, the mom is cursed, the child is cursed, and he leaves. So Abigail was left with no daddy. Her mom would not give up, and so she eventually found out about Cure. Abigail was able to be healed of her club feet. But her dad, this happens a lot too, her dad found out that she had been healed, went and saw her and the mom, and couldn't believe it. And our hospital staff, our ministry staff, wound up talking with him, and he decided to take responsibility for his daughter. And so they got married. And the sweetest thing was, I have a picture of Abigail walking down the aisle as a flower girl in her parents' wedding. And this is a girl who couldn't walk before, and now she's walking in a beautiful dress. And I just thought that was a great picture of the kingdom of God and how much he loves a little girl like Abigail.

0: joy for me is defined as believing that no matter what is happening to you, that it is all working out and that God's got it. Joy is something that can invade you and you can actually go find it, which I love because I think it's just as interesting that God comes looking for us than we're searching for God.
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14: 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That's right.

remained with people for the last 7 or 8 years have been such huge blessings in starting this new path. And now I'm able to help others by telling their stories to the world. I see the unexpected blessings now of a situation that I didn't quite understand. More time with my sons. I get up with them now in the morning when I used to be at work at that time of day. And really enjoying the little things around me, the surprises around the corner, and the good things that are going to happen and the ways that it will shape my life will be immensely better for me in the long run.

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2: With SRN News, I'm Ron Taylor. Authorities are still searching for a missing air ambulance off the coast of Massachusetts. The FAA says it lost contact with the Gulfstream G-100 early this morning and issued a search and rescue alert. The aircraft was carrying six people on a medical evacuation flight from Bermuda as it disappeared off the coast of Nantucket on its way to Boston Logan International Airport. Massachusetts Governor Maura Healey said today the state will do whatever it can to support the search efforts and recovery efforts as well. President Trump says his administration will begin sending checks to over 20 million seniors to help with Medicare costs. In a Truth Post Friday, the president said the funds will come from the Medicare Improvement Fund. A White House fact sheet says the payments will be $90 per person and will go to over 20 million Medicare Part B enrollees. Most eligible seniors will receive the money by direct deposit anytime now, and the others will get it with a physical check in the mail. This is SRN News.
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3: Your 100.7, the word AccuWeather forecast. Overnight will be clear with a low of 46. On Sunday, expect mostly sunny skies with a breeze, and it won't be as warm in the morning, but we'll turn.

0: and pleasant in the afternoon with a high of 72. Sunday night will be clear to partly cloudy with a low of 48. Monday will be mostly sunny and warmer with a high of 82. By Tuesday, it will turn cloudy and warm with the temperature reaching a high of 81, approaching the record high of 82 last seen in 2007. I'm AccuWeather meteorologist Jason Caterina for 100.7 The Word.
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0: Have you ever complained to God when you felt overwhelmed? I think most of us have been there. And if circumstances improve, we feel relieved. But what if they don't? Today on Truth for Life Weekend, Alistair Begg explains how our reaction can be dramatically altered even when our circumstances remain unchanged.
1: I invite you to turn to the Old Testament with me to the prophecy of Habakkuk, and which you will find in between Nahum and Zephaniah. So let me read chapter 3 for us, a prayer of Habakkuk the prophet on Shigionoth. Lord, I have heard of your fame. I stand in awe of your deeds, O Lord. Renew them in our day, in our time, make them known in wrath. Remember mercy. God came from Teman, the Holy One, from Mount Paran. His glory covered the heavens, and his praise filled the earth. His splendor was like the sunrise. Rays flashed from his hand, where his power was hidden. Plague went before him. Pestilence followed his steps. He stood and shook the earth. He looked and made the nations tremble. The ancient mountains crumbled, and the age-old hills collapsed. His ways are eternal. I saw the tents of Cushan in distress, the dwellings of Midian in anguish. Were you angry with the rivers, O Lord? Was your wrath against the streams? Did you rage against the sea when you rode with your horses and your victorious chariots? You uncovered your bow. You called for many arrows. You split the earth with rivers. The mountains saw you and writhed. Torrents of water swept by. The deep roared and lifted its waves on high. Sun and moon stood still in the heavens at the glint of your flying arrows, at the lightning of your flashing spear. In wrath you strode through the earth, and in anger you threshed the nations. You came out to deliver your people, to save your anointed one. You crushed the leader of the land of wickedness. You stripped him from head to foot. With his own spear you pierced his head, when his warriors stormed out to scatter us, gloating as though about to devour the wretched who were in hiding. You trampled the sea with your horses, churning the great waters. I heard, and my heart pounded, my lips quivered at the sound. Decay crept into my bones, and my legs trembled. Yet I will wait patiently for the day of calamity to come on the nation invading us. Though the fig tree does not bud, and there are no grapes on the vines, though the olive crop fails, and the fields produce no food, though there are no sheep in the pen and no cattle in the stalls, yet I will rejoice in the Lord. I will be joyful in God my Savior. The sovereign Lord is my strength. He makes my feet like the feet of a deer. He enables me to go on the heights. For the director of music on my stringed instruments, thanks be to God for his word. Father, now we pray that in turning to your word, the Spirit of God will teach us and that we will be changed as a result of our encounter with you, the living God, through your written word, the Bible, as we pray in the name of your Son, Jesus. Amen. Life, by its very nature, is untidy. It constantly defies our attempts to control it. We are challenged by it on multiple levels, on virtually a daily basis. Physically, we are clearly not in charge, and silly if we think it to be other than that. Emotionally, we are often very quickly overwhelmed and find that things that we thought we had control over have unraveled before us, and we find ourselves in difficulty and often in sadness and chaos. Spiritually, by our nature without God, left to ourselves, we are confused. We are like those who are always learning and yet never able to come to a knowledge of the truth. And all of these circumstances and more besides are inevitably represented when a congregation of this size gathers as it does routinely on the first day of the week. and this congregation represents a whole variety of perspectives on life itself, on who God is, on what the Bible is. And I am not unaware of that when I speak Sunday by Sunday. But I want you to know, especially for those of you whose view of the world differs from this, that all of our study of the Bible starts from the position that the Bible is God's Word. That God, in His Word, has said exactly what He wants to say, and that He has said it in precisely the form that He wants it to be said. Some who are here today may doubt the very existence of God, and therefore would have no truck with the idea that the Bible is God's Word. Why would anybody be concerned about it, to study it, and to declare it as being authoritative? I recognize that. Some regard God either as a figment of their imagination or as of their own creation, a God who exists for them, not by whose power they exist. And they determine just what it is they believe, and not least of all about the Bible. And I recognize that some are in that position too. But we are starting from the position that the Bible is God's Word. That doesn't clean everything up. Some people think it does. Some people think that the reason that we would be prepared to affirm that is in order to remove the difficulties. But in actual fact, it introduces almost as many difficulties as it removes. For example, if our world is chaotic, haphazard, and devoid of meaning, then while we may be disappointed by the horrible events of life, we should simply take them in our stride. After all, what do we expect? There is no one in charge. There is no one responsible. No one has made anything. No one has appointed anything. It's all just unfolding before us. Interestingly, those who would affirm that kind of existence, when things go wrong, often immediately want to lay the blame at the feet of some God, real or imagined. A God in whom they say they do not believe, but yet whom they want to hold responsible for the earthquake in China, or for the tsunami, or for whatever else it might be. Why they say that? They're not even sure themselves. What the Bible says is that God has set eternity in their hearts, that they know of God by their very creation. And although they turn their back on God and they marshal arguments in order to make it possible for them to deny God, yet when the chips are down, He is once again reintroduced, not as a God to be praised, but as a God to be abused. For the believer in this God, the God and Father of our Lord Jesus Christ, we also have a challenge that comes as a result of affirming that God is all good and He is all powerful. And yet, we face disappointment, disease, chaos, heartache, and violence. And so people justifiably will ask the question, if this God of creation is all-powerful and all-good, then why are things the way they are? Such questions are not unusual. They come routinely, and they're found frequently in the Bible. And indeed, the prophecy of Habakkuk begins with two of those very questions. This little prophecy, about 600 or 700 years before Jesus, begins with Habakkuk bewailing the fact of injustice and violence, strife and conflict. The law of the land is paralyzed. The wicked seem to be winning out over those who are seeking to do the right thing. Not an uncommon set of circumstances, and yet all those years before. And his dilemma is the dilemma that emerges from a belief in God. And he is concerned about two things. One, God's timing. How long is this going to go on? And two, God's apparent tolerance of evil and of injustice. How long is this going to last, and why do you tolerate it? Again, I say to you, those are contemporary questions. The answer that God provides begins in verse 5 of chapter 1, and the answer that he gives presents an even bigger problem than the first one introduced by the prophet. Because what God says in response is that he is raising up a pagan people who will punish his people. So his people have been doing bad things,
2: And he's determined that he will raise up a nation that does really bad things to punish and to take care of those who are doing quite bad things. Oh, now Habakkuk has a double problem. The problem of his initial question and then the problem of God's answer. Well, God replies in chapter 2. And he says, well, the actual fact of the matter is that justice will inevitably prevail, that the earth will be filled with the glory of God, verse 14 of chapter 2, as the waters cover the sea. And as Habakkuk sits or stands in the beginning of chapter 2 in expectation, laying his requests like the psalmist before God, he's waiting to see what God will say. Interesting verbs, aren't they? You usually listen to hear what somebody will say. But here the prophet is listening to see what God will say. A reminder, too, is that actions in this instance speak louder than words as well. And in chapter 2, in this wonderful, poetic, challenging chapter, God says, don't you worry, the instrument that I am raising up to deal with problem number one, I will deal with and deal with properly as well. And so in coming to chapter 3, we notice, first of all, that the prophet reacts. The prophet reacts. If you take verse 2 and 3, you can see this initial reaction. Lord, I have heard of your fame. I stand in awe of your deeds, O Lord. Renew them in our day. In our time, make them known. In wrath, remember mercy. And we might want to add to that verse 16, where his reaction to the further statement that he himself is the bearer of is as described there. I heard, and my heart pounded, my lips quivered at the sound, decay kept into my bones and my legs trembled. So what we discover is this, that the complaints with which he has begun, how long and why, are now replaced with awe and with wonder. And there in verse 2 of the chapter, you will see that he stands to attention, as it were, before the display of God's power. If you like, God provided his own firework display in verse 4. His splendor was like the sunrise. Rays flashed from his hand where his power was hidden. And immediately, instantaneously, Habakkuk finds that he stands, he rises to his feet in the display of God's majesty and power. If you've been at events where something of significance takes place, not just the singing or the playing of the national anthem, but if somebody does something spectacularly well, whether it is in a concert or someone playing a guitar or whatever it might be, and all of a sudden you discover that people all around the place just stand to their feet, and they stand in awe and in wonder. Isn't it awesome that this person is able to do this? That's what they're saying by standing. And the prophet stands in awe of God's deeds. God, in his majesty, has brought him to his feet. But in verse 16, it is the same majesty and power of God that has floored him. Floored him. He not only rises to adore God's splendor, but he falls on his face before all that he has revealed of himself. And you will notice his heart pounds and his lips quiver and his feet give out. And we find him literally flattened by the devastating impact of God's might. You see, this is in direct contrast to the invented gods with which chapter 2 has closed. At the end of chapter 2, the

0: pagan nation that was being used in order to punish God's people is described under the rubric of their pathetic and futile idolatry. And the prophet asks in verse 18, of what value is an idol since a man has carved it? Or an image that teaches lies? For he who makes it trusts in his own creation. He makes idols that cannot speak. Now just pause here for a moment and think this out. Because this is the issue of idolatry. The issue of idolatry is that it is not only futile, but it is foolish. It is eminently foolish for people to say, well, no, I don't believe in the God of the Bible. I don't believe in a creator God. I don't believe in the God of Abraham and Isaac and of Jacob. But I'm not saying I don't believe in God. Well, all right, well, then tell me what you are saying. And then they will say things like, well, I believe that God is a cosmic principle into which I plug, or I believe that God is inside of myself, or I believe that essentially, since I am part of humanity, since humanity is part of creation, since God himself is part of the creation that he made, then I am somehow or another part of God myself. So when you run up against it, when life is so horribly untidy, when the wheels fall off, when tragedy hits, when sickness beckons, when you stand before an open grave, to whom do you go? To the God of your own creation? I like to think of God as opposed to a God who stands outside of time, who has created the world and all that is in it. Who stands to attention before a block of wood? Who falls on the floor between an idol of my own invention? No, you see, the God of the Bible is a God who calls people to their feet, is a God who demands attention, is a God who, in the display of his sovereign power and majesty, causes men and women to put their hands over their mouths, brings them to their feet in adoration and in awe, and puts them down on the floor of their bedroom before the displays of his majesty and his power. Small wonder that when J.B. Phillips, our favorite paraphraser of the New Testament, wrote his book concerning men and women's view of God, the title of the book was, Your God is Too Small. You see, what Habakkuk is doing here in his very own prophecy is that every display of God's power, every revealing of God's character, is like, for the prophet, another piece of the jigsaw. He reaches, as it were, into the box that God has provided, and he picks out another piece, and he places it in the picture that is being formed. He is, if you like, developing his own theology as he goes along. Logos, the word, or knowledge. Theos, God. Knowledge of God. His knowledge of God is growing as he comes along. And as the pieces go into the puzzle, he realizes this is why God is doing this. This is who God is. I asked him why, and he answered in this way. I asked him how long, and he responded in this way. And so it is that now you find him waiting patiently. Verse 16b, yet I will wait patiently. Well, that's a bit of a change, isn't it? Because you weren't waiting patiently when you started your little prophecy, Habakkuk. No, you were shouting. You were banging on the table. How long, O Lord? How long is this going on? Why is this happening? Why isn't this sorted out now? Look at the change. I will wait patiently. What happened? Did he get an answer? Yes, did he get the answer he expected? No. Did his circumstances change? Not a bit. God just displayed himself. And then he said, you know what I think I ought to do? I think I should wait patiently. Good idea, Habakkuk. God perfectly understands your questions in the beginning. He understands that. But that's the right response. I will wait patiently, verse 16, and I will pray fervently, verse 2. And his prayer is clear. Do in our day what you've done in other days. Renew your deeds in our day. In our time, make them known. In wrath, remember your mercy. It's as though Habakkuk is living in a kind of flat, uneventful era. Nothing much is going on. And then all of this violence and destruction and injustice breaks out. And he knows that God needs to intervene. And he cries out to him. And now as he says, I'm going to wait patiently, he says, I'm also going to use the time to talk to you. And this is what I'm asking you. In your wrath, remember your mercy. Incidentally, a prayer that would only finally be answered if you fast forward 700 years to a scene outside of the walls of Jerusalem and to the second person of the Trinity, Jesus Christ the Son, hanging on a cross and declaring it is finished. What is finished? The work of redemption whereby he took in himself all of God's righteous wrath against sin, and he displayed in himself all of God's mercy provided for the sinner. Well, that's something of the prophet's reaction. Secondly, the prophet reviews. The prophet reviews. And in verses 3 to 15, what you have is a wonderful poem. It is a classic example, I'm told, of Hebrew poetry. My time in Hebrew class was fairly brief and rather unrewarding. And so I read that it was a classic example of Hebrew poetry. I'm passing that information on to you. I don't want you to get any impression that I actually know that firsthand. So for those of you who read the Hebrew Bible, you can check, then you can let me know. And I know there are some who can. But I'm going to take it at face value because it certainly reads very well in the English, doesn't it? And I tried to read it as best as I could. It provides a magnificent and a frightening picture of God's acts in history. It displays his power not only over nature, but also over all of the nations. So, for example, look at verse 6. God stood, as it were, and he shook the earth. He looked and made the nations tremble. You know, we all had school teachers like that, didn't we? They never had to raise their voice. Mrs. Walker, my English teacher, she never raised her voice. Never, ever. She only needed to raise her eyebrows. And that was it. I don't know how she did it. Other teachers had mayhem on their hands. Chaos. Would you please be quiet? I'll send you to the headmaster. Da da da da da da da da da. Mrs. Walker, no, just... This is the picture of God. He just looks... So when you're tempted to get all bent out of shape about the United Nations, or phenomenally excited about the United Nations, when you see them all sitting in their circle there with their microphones and their little signs, all resplendent in their glory, and all the events of the nations as described here and as described on a daily basis in our news broadcasts, are under the control of the creator of the ends of the earth, who doesn't grow weary and whose wisdom is unsearchable.
1: 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I'm Bob Lapine. Thanks for listening. 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
9: Clarity. On June 12, 1987, standing before the Brandenburg Gate in a divided Berlin, Reagan issued a direct challenge to Soviet leader Mikhail Gorbachev. "Mr. Gorbachev, tear down this wall." The Berlin Wall was more than concrete and barbed wire. It represented a system that restricted movement, divided families, and denied millions the freedoms Americans often take for granted. Reagan refused to treat that division as permanent. He understood that free nations must be willing to identify the difference between liberty and oppression, and have the courage to say so. 2 years later, the Berlin Wall fell. Freedom survives when people refuse to accept tyranny as inevitable. So when freedom is challenged today, will we have the courage to defend it with the same clarity?
10: You know that thing called AI, supposed to make the workplace super efficient? Well, there's something better. DI, Delicious Intelligence. It's tech that helps make work efficient and yummy. Leading the DI revolution.
11: History, the worst trade deficit in American history. They allowed 25 million people to pour across our borders from all over the world, from prisons, from mental institutions, drug dealers. And if they win the midterms, they will do it again. They're going to do it all again.
12: The president's road trip takes him south to San Antonio next week as he will support Texas Attorney General Ken Paxton's race. Authorities still searching for a missing air ambulance off the coast of Massachusetts. The FAA says it lost contact with the Gulfstream's G-100 early this morning and issued a search and rescue alert. 6 passengers on board as the search continues. This is SRN News.
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2: your 100.7, the Word AccuWeather forecast. Overnight will be clear with a low of 46. On Sunday, expect mostly sunny skies with a breeze, and it won't be as warm in the morning, but will turn pleasant in the afternoon with a high of 72. Sunday night will be clear to partly cloudy with a low of 48. Monday will be mostly sunny and warmer with a high of 82. By Tuesday, it will turn cloudy and warm with the temperature reaching a high of 81, approaching the record high of 82 last seen in 2007. I'm AccuWeather meteorologist Jason Caterina for 100.7, The Word.
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0: 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Let's join Pastor Dan Wright as he begins his teaching in Proverbs chapter 24.
1: Let's just remind ourselves that it's easy for me to forget what we're studying and kind of what it's about. And we're in Proverbs, and we just need to talk quickly just about what is a proverb. It's not a promise that God makes to us that if you follow the things that he says to do, everything is going to work out the way that we think it will, right? It's not a promise, but it is wisdom. And God wants us to follow the wisdom. And in general, things tend to follow the patterns that are given to us in Proverbs. And so when we study Proverbs, it's things that we want to model our life after. We want to do these things. And sometimes they're hard, but we want to do these things because it brings glory to God. Okay, that's, I think, the primary reason that we want to follow these things, bringing glory to God. And in doing that, he's also bringing good into our lives. When we follow these patterns of wisdom, it's good for our life. It's good for the people that we're related to. It's good for our wife, our children, right? It's good for us to follow these patterns. So we're going to be, like I said, in Proverbs 24. And I think when we look at Proverbs 24, kind of we feel like we're just in the middle of just this enormous book. And just chapter after chapter, verse after verse, and they all seem to be disconnected. But I want to try to connect some things here. And in Proverbs 22, verse 17, we started kind of a new section. And this new section was the 30 sayings of the wise. And that we've been in that section here for a little bit. Chapter 22, a lot of 22, 23, and now 24. And we're going to finish that section of the 30 sayings of the wise about halfway through, just over halfway through 24. And then we're going to jump into another section that's called creatively more sayings to the wise. So we're going to jump into that. And it ends at the end of this chapter. And so then next chapter, we'll be starting a new section in Proverbs. So we're going to do that. It feels disconnected sometimes in Proverbs. I just wanted to provide you with maybe three different themes and then kind of a broader idea as we're walking through these things. And really, I think these three themes, as I was thinking through it on the way here tonight, all of Proverbs fits into these three themes. So work with me here. but the first one is that we need to, in our lives, we need to avoid evil. We need to run from evil. And we're going to see a lot of different examples of how we can be running away from evil tonight. The next one is we need to be pursuing righteousness, especially in the more sayings of the wise. At the end of the chapter, we're going to see a lot of this. Like, how do we live out this righteousness in our life? And so we're going to get into that. So keep your mind keen for that. And then the last one is that we need to be seeking wisdom. Right? We don't just stick our Bible under our pillow like we did in college. Remember, that's how we studied. Osmosis. We'd try to sleep on the book. And maybe we could absorb some of the things. It doesn't work that way. We need to be pursuing wisdom in our life by reading God's word, by being with God's people, by listening to God's word being taught, and trying to apply them to our lives. That's what wisdom is. It's this knowledge of God applied in our life. Okay, so those three things: avoiding evil, pursuing righteousness, seeking wisdom. And kind of the umbrella over all of that in this chapter, I think, is that we need to be counting the cost. There's a couple of different costs that we need to count as we read through this chapter. We have a cost of following Christ. There's a cost to discipleship. But there's also a cost if we don't follow Christ. And that cost is going to be presented to us here. And so I want us to pay attention to that. The cost is grave if we don't follow Christ. And so we can weigh these two costs out and we can make a wise decision in our life and we can decide, do we do the hard thing now or do we do the hard thing later? Okay? And that's, so as we go through this, I'm going to try to keep bringing that up. If I don't, keep bringing it up in your own mind. Count the cost. We need to count the cost. All right. Let's pray and then we'll jump in. Lord, I thank you for your book of wisdom. I thank you that you have given this to us to shape us and mold us, God, to change our hearts. I pray, God, that tonight as we're studying, God, that you would use these verses in each of our lives. God, show us where we need to be applying these verses to the things that we're going through, to the relationships that we're in. God, open our hearts and let us see that. And God, tonight also just there's just heaviness as we think about the Middle East. And I just want to pray for peace in Jerusalem. God, I pray that you would just allow the conflict to be done soon, God, at minimal loss of life. That you would be calling Muslims, men and women, children to yourself, God. That you would be showing up to them in dreams. God, and we pray for salvations, just record salvations in the Middle East. That you would be glorified. That men and women would be worshiping you. I pray for safety for our armed forces and just thank you for the calling that you have on their life. And I pray that you would go before them. And pray all these things in your name. Amen. All right, chapter 24. And I'm going to break this down into some couplets sometimes. And so we're just going to press through. Chapter 24, verses 1 and 2. Do not be envious of evil men, nor desire to be with them. For their heart devises violence, and their lips talk of troublemaking. Do not be envious of evil men. Okay, so if the Bible is telling us not to be envious of evil men, that means there must be something about these evil men that the author has in mind that we would envy, right? Maybe these evil men have charisma. Maybe they have strength. Maybe they've got a quick wit. Or maybe they win all the time. Maybe they're really winning, okay? But these evil men, there's something about them that's enviable. And the Bible tells us, don't envy them. Even though there's some traits that you may like, it says, don't envy them. And he's going to give us a reason, but don't envy them. And then kind of a second warning on top of that. It's a double warning here, so this is really important, right? Nor desire to be with them. Well, what would cause us to desire to be with someone? Probably in this case, success. Maybe there's wealth. Maybe there's relationships. Maybe they have success. Maybe they have status. Maybe they have health. There's something about them that we want to be with them. And the Bible is again warning us, hey, these evil men, don't be with them. Don't envy them. Don't be with them. And why? It's because in their hearts, they're devising violence and their lips are talking of troublemaking. We're warned against the violent at heart. We're warned against the sharp-tongued troublemakers. That's not who God wants us to be. It's not who he wants us to hang out with. I was thinking as I was trying to put this together, I don't have a lot of these violent troublemakers in my life that I'm envying. And then it occurred to me that we do in our culture, right? Movies, music, a lot of the sports stars, a lot of Hollywood stars, right? We have these people that fill this description and we envy them. We want what they have. We want to be with them. We want to be famous. And so we need to check that in our heart. Don't envy. We have control over that. We can choose what we dwell on, what we desire, okay? And he says, don't envy them. Don't desire to be with them. Don't idolize these evil men, their violent at heart, sharp-tongued troublemakers. One of the things that I think is helpful throughout Proverbs is when he talks about not wanting to be like the evil, he gives us a reason. And one of those big reasons is considering their end. What end do evil men have? And I want to jump real quick over to Psalm 37. And we're going to read just a couple of verses here. But in Psalm 37, starting in verse 1, it says, do not fret because of evildoers, nor be envious of the workers of iniquity, for they shall soon be cut down like the grass and wither as the green herb. Trust in the Lord and do good. Dwell in the land and feed on his faithfulness. Delight yourself also in the Lord, and he shall give you the desires of your heart. Commit your way to the Lord. Trust also in him, and he shall bring it to pass. He shall bring forth your righteousness as the light and your justice as the noonday. Rest in the Lord and wait patiently for him. Do not fret because of him who prospers in his way, because of the man who brings wicked schemes to pass. Cease from anger and forsake wrath. Do not fret. It only causes harm. For evildoers shall be cut off, but those who wait on the Lord, they shall inherit the earth. You know, this psalm goes on and it tells us more about the end of evildoers, of violent men, of troublemakers. Their end is apart from God. And when we think about that and we think about where we want to be, that's not it. We don't want to spend eternity apart from God. And so let that move us to not envy them, to not desire to be with them or be like them, but to follow hard after God. All right, let's move on into verse 3. Through wisdom, a house is built, and by understanding it is established. By knowledge, the rooms are filled with all precious and pleasant riches. I don't think that house here is really talking about like a physical structure. It's not talking about 2x4s and plywood, windows and doors. It's not talking about that. But what it's talking about here is character. It's talking about worldview. It's talking about the whole way of our life, right? We see that in Matthew, where Jesus is talking about the wise man who built his house on the rock, right? It's in Matthew chapter 6. The wise man built his house on the rock. The foolish man built his house on the sand, right? And then the wind and the waves came and it destroyed the foolish man's house. It's not talking about an actual house. It's talking about our life. And if we build our life on the words of Christ and on the word of God, that's building on the rock. And here we see that through wisdom, our house is built. By understanding, it's established. By knowledge, the rooms are filled. Wisdom, understanding, and knowledge. These are the three things that we keep reading about in Proverbs 1 and Proverbs 2, right? This is like the root of following Christ. This is the foundation of living for him. So knowledge, right, builds into understanding, and that builds into wisdom, applying this knowledge in our lives. Built, established, and filled. That's a progression of God's provision in our life, right? God will fill us as we follow him. God will provide every good and perfect gift as we follow him. He will take care of the things that we need, right? He'll provide for us. In Proverbs 9, we get a picture of two different houses. And we studied that a while back, but I'll just refresh us. The two houses were the house of wisdom and the house of folly, right? And it's a beautiful picture of this house of wisdom. It's a house that we would all want to live in. And just an awful picture of this house of folly, and then it falls apart. And so let's desire to build our house on the wisdom of God's word. All right, 5 and 6 here. A wise man is strong. Yes, a man of knowledge increases strength. For by wise counsel, you will wage your own war. And in a multitude of counselors, there is safety. The wisdom of God is strong. You know that in Proverbs 3, earlier on, it says that by wisdom, God created the world. So God's wisdom is strong enough to bring everything that is from nothing. Right? It's not even like a bag of Legos, like I tell my kids, where they just have to put them together. It's from nothing he made everything, just by his wisdom, the strength of his wisdom. And that wisdom is made available to us in his word. He says, if you will build your life on this, you will be strengthened by my wisdom. A wise man is strong. The wisdom of God makes us strong. The wise person understands his weakness and his blindness, right? We're not perfect like God is, but we understand our weaknesses. And so we need counsel from each other. We need other wise men in our life. In national conflict, a wise leader would seek counsel on strategy and tactics. But like in our lives, what do we seek counsel on? What should we seek counsel on? Well, dealing with difficult relationships. Maybe when we have a pattern of sin in our life, we just can't seem to break out of that pattern. When we have significant decisions to make, and especially in each of those cases, when our judgment is clouded and we know it, because we have a preference, right? In those cases, we need to seek wise counsel from people that we know are wise, people that have applied themselves to the Word of God, people that are walking in that wisdom, and we can see evidence of that in their life. Those are the people that he says that we need to go and seek out, right? For by wise counsel, you wage your own war. And in a multitude of counselors, there's safety. You know, that word safety, if we go back into the Hebrew, probably another translation would say there is victory. Victory. So we have victory in these wars that are ours, our wars. We have victory when we will humble ourselves and ask wise people for counsel. Okay? We're still responsible for the decision, but we're asking humbly for counsel that they would see outside of us, right? All right, verse 7. Wisdom is too lofty for a fool. He does not open his mouth in the gate. See, I think verse 7 here, it's separate on its own, but I think it's attached to 5 and 6. You know, we're supposed to be finding counsel from wise people, and here it's saying that wisdom, yeah, it's too lofty for a fool. A fool is not the person you want to go to ask for counsel. It says that it's too lofty for them, right? It's the opposite of wisdom is foolishness. And so you don't go to someone that's known to be a fool and ask them for wisdom. You don't ask them for counsel in your life when you have a difficult decision to make. The fool is not capable of giving wise counsel to us. The city gates that it's talking about here, in the gate, right? The city gates that it's talking about is, that's where in Bible times, that's where decisions would be made. Legal decisions. That's where justice would be enacted. That's where business would be conducted. That's where you would go to seek counsel. That's where the men and the leaders would sit and they would counsel with each other. They would work through these things. Like in the Old Testament, in the book of Ruth. That's where Boaz went to redeem Ruth, to make the decision with the first person that could redeem her, the kinsman redeemer. He went to the city gates to make that decision. And so it's saying here that this fool, he does not open his mouth in the gate. And probably another translation, and maybe a better translation here, is that he should not open his mouth. You should not let him open his mouth. You should not ask him for counsel in the city gates. He's a fool. He's shown himself to be a fool. And that's not the counsel that you want. All right. Verses 8 and 9. He who plots to do evil will be called a schemer. The devising of foolishness is sin, and the scoffer is an abomination to men. Wisdom leads to strength. We learn that. And it leads to victory. We learn that. Foolishness leads to scheming and scoffing. Right? Scoffing's like making fun of people, right? Laughing, mocking people, scoffing at them, right? And so foolishness leads to that. Schemers and scoffers, it says they're outcasts and they're abominations, right? They're not things that we should be desiring. And yet we see there's something about people who mock, people who are sarcastic and mock and can be mean, that kind of attracts us sometimes. We want to be quick-witted like that. But we don't want to be known as an abomination of men, right? Count the cost here. Is that how you want to be known? And if not, then don't be this way. Don't be a schemer. Don't be a scoffer, right? Walk away from that. It's not what God wants for us. All right, moving on to verses 10 through 12. If you faint in the day of adversity, your strength is small. Deliver those who are drawn toward death and hold back those stumbling to the slaughter. If you say, surely we did not know this, does not he who weighs the heart consider it? He who keeps your soul, does he not know it? And will he not render to each man according to his deeds? All right, so let's get a picture of what's going on here. If you faint in the day of adversity, your strength is small. Whenever we're talking about strength now in this chapter, we know that strength is a result of wisdom. So this would be someone that doesn't have a lot of wisdom. Their strength is small. And so if you don't have strength in the day of adversity, it's because we haven't spent time in God's word. We haven't spent time learning the wisdom and practicing the wisdom in our life. And it's saying that if you are strong, if you do have wisdom, this should be true of you. That you would deliver those who are drawn toward death and hold back those stumbling to the slaughter. The picture is here of someone who just is clueless and doesn't realize that they are stumbling toward a slaughter, stumbling towards their death. They're being drawn, you know, unaware towards their death. Maybe a child, maybe just someone that's not aware of what's going on. They don't see the ins and outs of it. And it's saying, we need to be protecting the least. When we see that happening, when we see someone being dragged away towards evil, right? Towards death, towards slaughter, we need to be protecting. We need to be watching. We need to be aware. Not putting our head down and not wanting to see what's going on around us, but just watching the people around us, being aware, being helpful to help people not be dragged away. Totally went away from my notes there. It's going to be a problem. How do we deliver those who are being drawn to death? How do we hold back those who are stumbling to the slaughter? There's two aspects of this that I want to talk about. There's the physical aspect that we just talked about, right? But then there's the spiritual aspect. Those that are being dragged away to death, dragged away to the slaughter. We know that that speaks of people who don't know Christ. Their end is death. It's slaughter. It's eternal separation from the God who loves them. And when we see someone just being dragged away with the lies of this world, the lies being whispered into their head, it's saying that our job is to speak to them, to tell them the truth, to not back down and be shy, but to speak the truth of God to the people around us. They need the love of Christ, just like we did. The Holy Spirit can reach into their heart and change them, just like he changed you and me. But we've got to speak. We've got to love. We've got to take care of the people that are just lost and walking towards death. In fact, I think that this passage makes it morally evil to not help the poor and the weak. When we see them and we know what's going on, it's morally reprehensible for us not to help people when we see them in need. All right, verses 13 and 14. My son, eat honey because it is good, and the honeycomb, which is sweet to your taste. So shall the knowledge of wisdom be to your soul if you have found it. There is a prospect, and your hope will not be cut off. In Ezekiel 3:3, Ezekiel's writing, and he uses similar imagery where the scroll of God's word is sweet as honey when he eats it. So we have this like sweetness of honey, and there's like a medicinal aspect of honey. It says it's tasty and it's also good for you. And the word of God, the same thing. It corrects us, it changes us, but it's so sweet. When we're in God's word, when we're living by God's word, it feels right.
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0: worry and confusion that come from the constant stream of news and social media can be overwhelming. 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
9: With SRN News, I'm Ron Taylor. Authorities are still searching for a missing air ambulance off the coast of Massachusetts. The FAA says it lost contact with the Gulfstream G-100 early Saturday morning and issued a search and rescue alert. The aircraft was carrying six people on a medical evacuation flight from Bermuda, set to land at Boston Logan International when it disappeared off the coast of Nantucket. Massachusetts Governor Mara Healey said today that the state will do whatever it can to support the search and recovery efforts. President Trump says his administration will begin sending checks to over 20 million seniors to help with Medicare costs. In a Truth Social post, Trump said Friday the funds would come from the Medicare Improvement Fund. A White House fact sheet said the payments will be $90 per person and will go to over 20 million Medicare Part B enrollees. Most eligible seniors will receive the money by direct deposit, and the rest will be mailed a check. This is SRN News.
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11: Your 100.7, the word AccuWeather forecast. Overnight will be clear with a low of 46. On Sunday, expect mostly sunny skies with a freeze, and it won't be as warm in the morning, but will turn pleasant in the afternoon with a high of 72. Sunday night will be clear to partly cloudy with a low of 48. Monday will be mostly sunny and warmer with a high of 82. By Tuesday, it will turn cloudy and warm with the temperature reaching a high of 81, approaching the record high of 82 last seen in 2007. I'm AccuWeather meteorologist Jason Caterina for 100.7, the word.
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13: Oh, look.
14: Oh, is it the body of a man?
13: Yes, in the sense that it's a statue of a man.
14: A gold statue from the looks of it.
13: Oh. My boots! Get back! Get back from the water!

0: world is the panic, Edmund?
1: Look at the toes of my boots.
0: They look a bit yellow.
1: They were in the water, and now they're gold. Solid gold.
2: You don't mean to say that...
1: Yes, I do. That water turns things into gold.
3: What's that noise?
4: Oh, I say...
5: All right, Bates. What I say is, get down to the shore between them and their boat, and let every mother's son look to his weapons.
2: Invisible enemies?
4: Yes.
2: Well, this is an ugly furrow to plough.
5: We've been waiting for ever so long for a nice little girl from foreign parts that would go upstairs and go to the magic book and find the spell that takes off the invisibleness and say it. And that's why, gentlemen... If your little girl doesn't come up to scratch, it will be our painful duty to cut all your throats. Merely in the way of business, you might say, and no offence, I hope.
6: I don't see your weapons. Are they invisible too?
2: Any other questions, Reepy Cheep?
6: Not at the moment, sire.
1: I still don't like it.
3: Neither do I. But let me do it and get it over with.

0: the most beloved children's series.
1: And what wonderful adventures we shall have.
2: Oh, I do wish we knew the story that's behind all this.
0: Brought to glorious life.
3: It's the army! It's Rapidash and he's coming this way!
4: Quick, we must get to Anvard before them.
5: Tomorrow, I will begin the conquest of the world.
0: And coming to an imagination near you.
2: There's not much point in finding a magic ring that lets you into other worlds if you're afraid to look at them when you've got there.
0: C.S. 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
7: She finally reached the last door on the left. The door was open. It was a large room with three big windows, and it was lined from floor to ceiling with books. More books than Lucy had ever seen before. But she knew from her instructions that she needn't bother about any of them, for the book, the magic book, was lying on a reading desk in the very middle of the room. She saw that she would have to read it standing, and also that she would have to stand with her back to the door while she read it. So at once she turned to shut the door. It wouldn't shut. This made her worried. One other thing that worried her a good deal was the size of the book. The chief had not been able to give her any idea whereabouts in the book the spell for making things visible came.
1: But with a book this size, it might take me days and weeks. And I feel already as if I've been in this place for hours.
7: She went up to the desk and laid her hand on the book.
1: Oh.
7: Her fingers tingled when she touched it. She tried to open it but couldn't at first. This, however, was only because it was fastened by two leaden clasps. And when she'd undone these, it opened easily enough. And what a book it was! It was written, not printed, in a clear, even hand with thick downstrokes and thin upstrokes, very large, easier than print, and so beautiful that Lucy stared at it for a whole minute and forgot about reading it. There was no title page or title. The spells began straight away, and at first there was nothing very important in them. There were cures for warts and toothache and cramp and a spell for making a swarm of bees. The pictures accompanying the spells were so lifelike that Lucy thought for a moment the bees in the fourth spell were really flying. Lucy could hardly tear herself away from that first page. But when she turned over, the next was just as interesting.
1: Oh. But I must get on.
7: She went on another 30 pages, which, if she could have remembered them, would have taught her how to find buried treasure, how to remember things forgotten, how to forget things you don't want to remember, how to tell whether anyone was speaking the truth, how to call up or prevent wind, fog, snow, sleep or rain, how to produce enchanted sleep. And the longer she read, the more wonderful and real the pictures became. Then she came to a page which was such a blaze of pictures that one hardly noticed the writing. Hardly, but she did notice the first words.
1: An infallible spell to make beautiful her that uttereth it beyond the lot of mortals.
7: Lucy peered at the pictures with her face close to the page. And though they seemed crowded and muddlesome before, she found she could now see them quite clearly. The first was a picture of a girl standing at a reading desk reading in a huge book, and the girl was dressed exactly like Lucy. In the next picture, Lucy, for the girl was Lucy, was standing up with her mouth open and a rather terrible expression on her face, chanting or reciting something. In the third picture, the beauty beyond the lot of mortals had come to her. It was strange, considering how small the pictures had looked at first, that the Lucy in the picture now seemed quite as big as the real Lucy. And they looked into each other's eyes, and the real Lucy looked away after a few minutes because she was dazzled by the beauty of the other Lucy, though she could still see a sort of likeness to herself in that beautiful face. And now the pictures came crowding on her thick and fast. She saw herself throned on high at a great tournament in Kaloman, and all the kings of the world fought because of her beauty. After that, it turned from tournaments to real wars, and all the countries, even Narnia and Arkenland, were laid waste with the fury of the kings and dukes and great lords who fought for her favor. Then it changed, and Lucy, still beautiful beyond the lot of mortals, was back in England. And Susan, who'd always been the beauty of the family, was jealous of the dazzling beauty of Lucy, but that didn't matter a bit because no one cared anything about Susan now.
1: I will say the spell. I don't care. I will.
7: But when she looked back at the opening words of the spell, there, in the middle of the writing, where she felt quite sure there'd been no picture before, she found the great face of a lion. The lion, Aslan himself, staring into her face. It was painted such a bright gold that it seemed to be coming towards her out of the page. And indeed, she was never quite sure afterwards that it hadn't really moved a little. At any rate, she knew the expression of the face quite well. He was growling, and you could see most of his teeth. She became horribly afraid and turned over the page at once. A little while later, she came to a spell which would let you know what your friends thought about you. Because Lucy didn't try the spell that made you beautiful beyond the lot of mortals, she decided she would say this one. And all in a hurry, for fear her mind would change, she said the words and then waited for something to happen.
1: Well?
7: And all at once, the pictures in the book came to life.
1: Oh.
7: And she saw the very last thing she expected. The picture of a third-class carriage in a train with two of her friends from school sitting in it. She knew them at once, Marjorie Preston and Anne Featherstone. And gradually she could hear that they were talking about her.
8: Taken up.
1: Oh, yes, you do. You were crazy about her last term.
8: No, I wasn't. I've got more sense than that. Not a bad little kid in her way, but I was getting pretty tired of her before the end of term.
1: Well, you jolly well won't have the chance any other term, two-faced little beast. I did think better of her than that, and I did all sorts of things for her last term, and I stuck to her when not many other girls would. And she knows it too. Oh, and to Anne Featherstone of all people. Oh, I wonder, are all my friends the same?
7: There were more pictures, but Lucy decided not to look at them.
1: What if all my friends are the same? What if they all talk about me that way?
7: With a great effort, she turned over the page, but not before a large, angry tear had splashed on it. On the next page, she came to a spell for the refreshment of the spirit. The pictures were fewer here, but very beautiful.
1: Oh.
7: And what Lucy found herself reading was more like a story than a spell. It went on for 3 pages, and before she'd read to the bottom of the page, she'd forgotten that she was reading at all. She was living in the story as if it were real. And all the pictures were real, too.
1: Oh, my.
7: When she got to the 3rd page and come to the end, she said...
1: Oh, that was the loveliest story I've ever read, or ever shall read in my whole life. Oh, I wish I could have gone on reading it for 10 years. At least I can read it over again now.
7: But here, part of the magic of the book came into play. You couldn't turn back. The right-hand pages, the ones ahead, could be turned. The left-hand pages could not.
1: Oh, what a shame. I did so want to read it again. Well, at least I must remember it. Let's see. It was about... Oh, dear. It's all fading away again. And even this last page is going blank. This is a very strange book. How can I have forgotten? It was about a cup and a sword and a tree and a green hill. I know that much, but I can't remember. And what shall I do?
7: And she never could remember. And ever since that day, what Lucy means by a good story is a story which reminds her of the forgotten story in the magician's book.
1: Now, what's this? Oh, a spell to make hidden things visible. This must be the one.
7: So she read the spell through to make sure of all the hard words and then said it out loud. And she knew at once that it was working, because as she spoke, the colours came into the capital letters at the top of the page, and the pictures began appearing in the margins. They were odd pictures and contained many figures that Lucy didn't much like the look of. And then she thought...
1: I suppose I've made everything visible, and not only the thumpers downstairs. Oh, there might be lots of other invisible things hanging around a place like this. And I'm not sure I want to see them all.
7: At that moment, she heard soft, heavy footfalls coming along the corridor behind her. And of course she remembered what she'd been told about the magician walking in his bare feet and making no more noise than a cat. It's always better to turn round than to have anything creeping up behind your back. Lucy did so. Then her face lit up, and for a moment she looked almost as beautiful as that other Lucy in the picture. She ran forward with a little cry of delight and with her arms stretched out, for what stood in the doorway was the lion, the highest of all high kings.
1: Oh, Aslan! Oh, Aslan! Aslan!
9: My child.
1: Aslan, it was so kind of you to come.
9: Oh, I've been here all the time. But you have just made me visible.
1: Aslan, don't make fun of me. As if anything I could do would make you visible.
9: Oh, it did. Don't you think I wouldn't obey my own rules? But, child, I think you have been eavesdropping.
1: Eavesdropping?
9: You listened to what your 2 friends on the train were saying about you.
1: Oh, that. I never thought that was eavesdropping. Wasn't it by magic?
9: Spying on people by magic is the same as spying on them in any other way.
1: Yes.
9: And you have misjudged your friends. They are weak and were only trying to impress each other at your expense. But they really love you.
1: I don't think I'll ever be able to forget what I heard them say.
9: No, you won't.
1: Oh, dear. Have I spoiled everything? Do you mean to say we would have gone on being friends if it hadn't been for this? And been really great friends, all our lives perhaps? And now we never shall.
9: Child, did I not explain to you once before that no one is ever told what would have happened?
1: Yes, Aslan, you did. I'm sorry. But please,
9: speak on, dear heart.
1: Shall I ever be able to read that story again? The one I couldn't remember? Will you tell it to me, Aslan? Oh, do. Please do.
9: Indeed, yes. I will tell it to you for years and years.
1: Oh, thank you.
9: But now, come.
1: Where are we going?
9: We must meet the master of this house.

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3: Lucy followed the great lion out into the passage, and at once she saw, coming towards them, an old man, barefoot, dressed in a red robe. His white hair was crowned with a chaplet of oak leaves, his beard fell to his girdle, and he supported himself with a curiously carved staff. When he saw Aslan, he bowed low.
4: Welcome, Aslan, to the least of your houses.
5: Do you grow weary, Kariakin, of ruling such foolish subjects as I have given you here?
4: No. They are rather stupid, but there's no real harm in them. I begin to grow rather fond of the creatures. Sometimes, perhaps, I am a little impatient, waiting for the day when they can be governed by wisdom instead of this rough magic.
5: All in good time, Kariakin.
4: Do you intend to show yourself to them?
5: Nay, I should frighten them out of their senses. Many stars will grow old and come to take their rest in islands before your people are ripe for that. And today, before sunset, I must visit Trumpkin the Dwarf, where he sits in the castle at Caer Paravel, counting the days till his master Caspian comes home. I will tell him your story, Lucy.
6: But, Aslan...
5: Do not look so sad. We shall meet soon again.
6: Please, Aslan, what do you call soon?
5: I call all times soon.
6: Oh.
4: He's gone again. And you and I, quite crestfallen. It's always like that. You can't keep him. It's not as if he were a tame lion. And now, child, how did you enjoy my book?
6: Oh, parts of it very much indeed. Did you know I was there all the time?
4: Well, of course, I knew when I let the duffers make themselves invisible that you would be coming along presently to take the spell off. I wasn't quite sure of the exact day. And I wasn't especially on the watch today. You see, they had made me invisible too. And being invisible always makes me sleepy. Oh, hey-ho. There, I'm yawning again.
6: When will the spell work? Will the duffers be visible again at once?
4: Oh, yes. They're visible now.
6: Oh.
4: But they're probably all asleep still. They always take a rest in the middle of the day.
6: Now that they're visible, are you going to let them stay ugly? Or will you make them as they were before?
4: That's rather a delicate question. You see, they're the only ones who think they were nice to look at before. They say they've been uglified, but that isn't what I called it. Many people might say the change was for the better.
6: Oh, are they awfully conceited then?
4: They are, or at least the chief duffer is, and he's taught all the rest to be. They always believe every word he says.
6: We've noticed.
4: Yes, we'd get on better without him. in a way. Of course, I could turn him into something else, or even put a spell on him, which would make them not believe a word he said. But I don't like to do that. It's better for them to admire him than to admire nobody.
6: But don't they admire you?
4: Oh, not me. They wouldn't admire me.
6: Why did you make them ugly? I mean, what they call ugly.
4: Well, they wouldn't do what they were told.
6: Oh.
4: Their work is to mind the garden and raise the food. Not for me, as they imagined, but for themselves. They wouldn't do it at all if I didn't make them. And of course, for a garden, you want water. There is a beautiful spring about half a mile away up the hill. And from that spring, there flows a stream which runs right past the garden. All I wanted them to do was to take their water from the stream, instead of trudging up to the spring with their buckets two or three times a day and tiring themselves out, besides spilling half of it on the way back. But they wouldn't see it. In the end, they refused. Point blank.
6: Are they as stupid as all that?
4: Oh, you wouldn't believe the troubles I've had with them. But let's go to the window and look at the duffers, now that they can be looked at.
6: Hmm.
4: There. There are your duffers.
6: I don't see anybody. All I can see are those mushroom things.
4: Those aren't mushrooms.
6: Hmm?
4: Those are the sleeping duffers.
6: Oh.
4: Look more closely. What you think are the tops of the mushrooms are actually their feet.
6: Feet?
4: Well, foot, I should say. Each duffer has only one leg and one foot. Each one is so large, a duffer sleeps under it to keep away the sun and rain.
6: Oh.
4: Ah, watch. The clock will strike three and the duffers will awake. Here, I'll open the window.
6: So the thumping sound is because they only have one leg and one foot and have to jump around?
4: Yes.
6: Oh, they look so funny. Did you make them like that?
4: Yes. I made the duffers into monopods.
7: Look, lads, we're visible again.
8: Visible we are. And what I say is, when chaps are visible, why, they can see one another. She caught the old man napping, that little girl did. We've beaten him this time.
6: But do they dare talk about you like that? They seem to be so afraid of you yesterday. Don't they know you might be listening?
4: That's one of the funny things about the duffers. One minute they talk as if I ran everything and overheard everything and was extremely dangerous. The next moment they think they can take me in by tricks that a baby would see through. Bless them.
6: But what were they like before?
4: Common little dwarfs. Nothing as nice as the sort you have in Narnia, though.
6: Oh, they're so funny. And they're rather nice. Do you think it would make any difference if I told them so?
4: I'm sure it would. If you could only get it into their heads.
6: Will you come with me and try?
4: No, no. You'll get on far better without me.

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0: The Voyage of the Dawn Treader from The Chronicles of Narnia by C.S. Lewis is a production of Focus on the Family. I'm Doug Gresham. 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
11: They argue that current midterm polls favoring Democrats may be unreliable due to historical inaccuracies and Republican distrust of pollsters. They cite an informal X poll showing 81% of conservative respondents never participate in polls, likely skewing results in favor of Democrats. They also point to gut feelings from places like Texas, suggesting a potential undercount of Republican voters. Richard Boyd reporting.
12: Authorities are increasing their efforts and still searching for missing air ambulance off the coast of Massachusetts. The FAA says it lost contact with the Gulfstream G-100 early in the morning and issued a search and rescue alert. I'm Ron Taylor, and this is SRN News.
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14: Your 100.7 The Word AccuWeather forecast. Overnight will be clear with a low of 46. On Sunday, expect mostly sunny skies with a breeze, and it won't be as warm in the morning, but will turn pleasant in the afternoon with a high of 72. Sunday night will be clear to partly cloudy with a low of 48. Monday will be mostly sunny and warmer with a high of 82. By Tuesday, it will turn cloudy and warm with the temperature reaching a high of 81, approaching the record high of 82 last seen in 2007. I'm AccuWeather meteorologist Jason Katarina for 100.7 The Word.
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16: First Samuel chapter 15 will support all evidence needed and provide for us an objective case in point. For here we study the life of a man who, in many ways, was himself an authority. The memorable scenario of chapter 15 of the book of First Samuel has a background that's interesting. I think of Saul, the king, as being the batter at the plate. The bases are loaded, but his count is full. And he's in a batting slump. He's already struck twice at that ball, and there's only one more pitch coming. The first strike was in chapter 13, where he hurried and offered up an offering to God. That was not his place to do it. The priests offered up the offerings, not a king. Chapter 14, he makes a rash vow. Stupid statement falls out of the king's mouth, and it almost takes the life of his son. Strike two. Chapter 15 is the final strike. God makes it very clear what he wants from his king, Saul. He speaks through the voice of Samuel the prophet. The Lord sent me to anoint you as king over his people, over Israel. Now therefore listen to the words of the Lord. I will punish Amalek for what he did to Israel. Let me fill you in quickly. Amalek is the most ancient of all the heathen tribes that attacked the people of Israel after the Exodus. And God, who takes vengeance on those that stand against his people, never forgot Amalek. So that now that they are a strong nation with their own flag and their own king, God says to him, the king, let's go back and let's straighten up the record. They don't get away with it without paying the consequence. Go back and annihilate Amalek. Verse 3. Go, strike Amalek. Now mark the words carefully in your mind. Utterly destroy all that he has. Do not spare him. Put to death both man and woman, child and infant, ox and sheep, camel and donkey. He captures Agag, the king, the Amalekites, alive. Well, he utterly destroys all the people with the edge of the sword, but Saul and the people spared Agag. And if you keep reading, the best of the sheep, the oxen, the fatlings, the lambs, and all that was good. Why didn't he kill them? Keep reading. They were not willing to destroy them utterly. There's your answer. I don't want to do it. Well, strike three. God saw him swing, and he spoke to Samuel, and he said, verse 11, I regret that I have made Saul king, for he has turned back from following me and has not carried out my commands. And Samuel was distressed. It says he cried out to the Lord all night. There is no lack of compassion here. Here is a compassionate, broken-hearted prophet who had told the king, look, this is your last chance, man. God says annihilate the Amalekites. Don't mess around. Kill them. And when he heard that he hadn't killed him, his heart was broken. Samuel's grieving. But he has to obey. Unlike Saul, he does what God says. Verse 12, he rose early in the morning to meet Saul, and it was told Samuel, saying, Saul came to Carmel, and behold, he set up a monument for himself, then turned and proceeded down to Gilgal. Now follow along with verse 13. Samuel came to Saul. We're ready for the second characteristic of a rebel heart. He came to Saul, and Saul said to him, blessed are you of the Lord. That's quite a greeting. God bless you, Samuel, for I have carried out the command of the Lord. Presents the second characteristic, rationalization and cover up to excuse sinful actions. Now, after saying, I have carried out the command of the Lord, I appreciate Samuel's very rational response. It's rather empirical. He says, oh, what meaneth the bleating of the sheep in my ears? I love that answer. How come the dead are living and making noises out of their throats? Characteristic number three, defensiveness when confronted with the truth. Saul said, they have brought them from the Amalekites, for the people spared the best of the sheep and oxen to a sacrifice to the Lord your God. That's why we have those sheep here. What a day it'll be when we make this sacrifice to God. Defensiveness, defensiveness. I took a flight out to Denver to speak at Denver Seminary's annual banquet for my friend Haddon Robinson. And stayed around for a breakfast the next morning where we had another group that wanted to honor that school. It was a neat time with Haddon and some of our friends in the Denver area. When I arrived, the weather was beautiful, but overnight it changed. And it was I would call it a blizzard. Anything below 50 is a blizzard. The longer I live, the more I believe that happiness is every other place in the rearview mirror. And when I got out of that place, I was so relieved. But when I got to the airport, my flight, of course, was delayed. And I had the choice privilege of sitting around that plagued Denver airport waiting for my continental flight to leave. And that was about a 2.5, almost 3-hour period of time, during which time I saw a perfect illustration of the classic defiant child. 6-year-old child, totally in control of his mother, but out of control in his life. I met him in an unusual way. He was walking all over my feet. I have 3 things that I cannot stand to have happen to me. One is to get slapped on the back hard. Second is to get pinched. And the third is to have my shoes walked on. The boy had done 2 of the 3 things before I realized it, and he was getting into my case, and if I hadn't had it locked, he would have literally gone rifling through my stuff. So I was holding on to it with all my might, waiting in the line to get my boarding pass. In the meantime, this mother is just wringing her hands, not quite sure what to do. I knew what to do, but it was illegal what I had in mind. And other people began to kind of stay away. And by, she and this 6-year-old Hulk were all alone, surrounded by distance. I was sitting in the Western airline section, waiting for my continental flight signal to come walking over. Finally, everybody's patience wore thin. We were all tired of waiting, and we were anxious to get home, and one guy just said directly to the lady, "Lady, why don't you control your kid?" Why? She was absolutely offended that he would say such a thing. Just before we were on the plane, I heard her complain about this fussing passenger, and I also saw her in one final confrontation as the boy made an obscene gesture right into her face and slapped her. And she still couldn't understand how someone could be so rude as to say, "Lady, get control of him." Totally defensive. She used at least a dozen excuses for why that boy was like that. He was tired. Well, so was I. I wasn't walking all over her feet, you know. Of course he was young. Of course it was difficult. The boy was out of control. There was a defiant spirit, and that was the display of it at that moment. And she couldn't understand why he would say such a thing to her. Parents, friends of mine, get control of your children. Do us a favor, please. 2 things that are miserable to be around is a dog out of control, licks you all over the face, and a child out of control that licks you all over the face. Come on, give us a break, okay? That is your assignment. Basic, first, primary calling is to get your kid to a place of real happiness so that the child can ultimately control himself. I confess to you that something in Saul's life had cultivated that whole kind of mentality. I personally wish I knew more of his background. He didn't learn to rebel there between Havilah and Shur. He learned it years ago. Well, enough of the defensiveness. I love the way it reads in verse 16. Samuel said to Saul, "Wait." Now, that is a very nice biblical term. The Hebrew is an interesting root. It's the term that means to go back, and I guess we would say back off. or shut up. No more excuses. Knock it off, Saul. It's time for you to listen. And he spoke directly into the face of this rebel, and he said, let me tell you what the Lord said to me last night. And you've read it so many times. Go and utterly destroy the sinners, and you haven't done it. Take no one captive, and you've done that. And after that confrontation, there is yet one more characteristic: resistance to accountability when wrong has been committed. Saul said to Samuel, I did obey the voice of the Lord. Look at that, resistance to accountability when wrong has been committed. You got it all wrong, Samuel. I wanted to do what's right, but those people, they kept coming across with this sacrifice idea. And, well, I've just brought Agag back, and we've utterly destroyed all the others. I mean, what more could you ask? What more could I ask? All of them. And the people took some of the spoil and the sheep and the oxen and the choicest things to devote it to destruction, to sacrifice to God. How much better to sacrifice than to destroy them? Meaning, I'm not really accountable, Samuel. I'm the king around here. He's passing the buck. He's backpedaling. He's running away from responsibility. And I want you to get this straight, ladies and gentlemen. Verse 22, verse 23, God wrote this. Some of the strongest words in the entire Old Testament. Has the Lord as much delight in burnt offerings and sacrifices as in obeying the voice of the Lord? To obey is better than sacrifice. To heed than the fat of rams. Hang on to your seat. For rebellion is as the sin of divination. The Living Bible reads, rebellion is as bad as the sin of witchcraft. Hey, let me give you a little counsel that God's really gotten a hold of me with. He doesn't laugh at rebellion. It's as bad as if your kid were into witchcraft. It's as bad as if your teenager were openly in idolatry. It's as bad as if you, husband, were worshiping at a false shrine. Are you, wife? Are you, young career person? It is as bad as witchcraft. It isn't a cutesy little thing that's kind of it shows how independent he is. It's as witchcraft. Because you have rejected the authority, I have rejected you. A rebellious heart is no less grievous to God than demonic involvement. Finally, thank God, finally the king lays down his arms and says with a sigh, I have sinned. Listen, that's the hardest thing to get out of somebody's mouth, but it's the place to begin. I understand at the Alcoholics Anonymous meetings when they gather, a person introduces himself, hello, I'm Johnny Jones, I am an alcoholic. Hello, I am Mary Smith. I am an alcoholic. Frankly, that's the first step toward recovery, is to admit I am an alcoholic. I am Saul the king. I am a sinner. I need help. I've gone wrong because of two reasons. Verse 24, I feared the people. That's peer pressure. I listened to their voice. That's human counsel. I have sinned. I wish I had the time to develop the follow-up here. Saul wishes for Samuel to endorse him, and Samuel says, I don't endorse you. No, I have verse 26, I'll not return with you. And Saul seizes him by the robe, and he pulls on his robe until it tears the robe. And Samuel turns around and says, just in that way God has torn the kingdom from you. And Saul pleads again, at least to honor me before the elders. And I read that Samuel, verse 35, did not see Saul again till the day of his death. That's a heinous sin. Hey, without making it walk on all fours, I want to tell you, this passage says just volumes to us today. I want to take the application in three stages, and I want you to get this very firmly fixed in your mind. I need it in mine too. I want to think of childhood, adolescence, and then adulthood. I'll be brief, and I'll try to make my words concise and pointed. Childhood. A rebellious nature is conceived in a home where parents relinquish control. A rebellious nature is conceived in a home where parents relinquish control. Your child can forgive you of all sorts of wrong, but that'll give them their toughest battle when they're adults. That's the hardest thing in the world for them to forgive you of, that you relinquished your control. I'm told by some of our youth workers that there's a growing need for control in the homes of some of our kids. That concerns me. I've been told by the gal that works at the 7-Eleven that her hardest day is Sunday because of those kids. Hey, that's our gang. They're our family. We need help, parents. Don't relinquish control. Thank God if your child is bright enough to understand. My heart goes out to those with children whose minds can't grasp it. I think of the privilege it is to have that reasoning power so that you can help your child understand as he or she grows, they will ultimately be in control of themselves. Independent, functioning, fully alive, fully happy people, fully productive. If you relinquish control, it is a dastardly thing. Here's the second. A rebellious spirit is cultivated. Now, this is adolescence. A rebellious spirit is cultivated among peers who resist control. You graduate your child from childhood to adolescence. An adolescent stage, he will or she will seek out rebellious friends. I'll tell you, the longer I live, the more I believe the most significant persons in the lives of our adolescents is their friends, not their teachers, not even their pastor. And often, hard as it may be to believe this, often not their parents, because they are not with you as much as they are with their friends. A rebellious spirit is cultivated among peers who resist control. And if it isn't curbed there, here's the last. A rebellious life is crushed by God when he regains control. A rebellious life is crushed by God when he regains control. And some are in the crushing stage because as you look back, you know that there has beat in your breast the heart of a rebel. I am not saying that we are to be all followers. We're not made to be followers. You can be an independent leader, an eagle-like person in mind and heart, and have a submissive spirit before God and others. That makes a beautiful combination. You can be gifted, uniquely used with the will of a George Patton, and yet at the same time walk humbly before your God as a unique vessel of honor. I don't want to end with some fantastic story. I don't have one. I'll end with the reading of the verse one more time. Rebellion is as bad as the sin of witchcraft, and stubbornness is as bad as worshiping idols. Question authority. Yes, that's what our world advises. Before God, I challenge us to submit to it for a change. I'd like us to bow before him, our authority. Hard words to hear, especially if it is an ailment right now happening in your life or your home. For some of you, it is a reflection of a spiritual condition before God. You are bound and determined that you'll do it your way, and God will have to get what he can. Well, my friend, then your eternity will be spent in hell. Because he has devised the way, and it is not by your works, your production, your achievements, your money, your name. It will be only by his grace. He tells you when you come to him that you must come like a child. If you have never come to God through faith in his Son, well, you are in rebellion to his plan. And he says to you today, come. Come. Jesus Christ died that you might live, and he lives that you might have the power to handle that old, strong, sinewy nature that's determined to have its way. Right where you're sitting, you can pass from death unto life, from a rebel heart to a submissive child of God, by believing Jesus Christ died for you personally and rose from the dead for you personally. We have some very carefully trained counselors, people with big hearts, anxious to help you get started. They will open the Bible and carefully, with dignity, quietly introduce you to the way. Please take the time to seal this decision today. Father, I realize anew that there is no substitute for the Word of God. Even when it is handled by one whose life has been marked by sin and failure, myself, I realize that your word never returns empty. May it reach a heart and a home today that finds itself in rebellion, and may it do its work. May it sound the alarm. May it bring us back to you, your way, Father, which is the only way to happiness. Thank you for those today who have come to know your Son. Assist them as they, like little infants, learn to walk in your family. We pray through Jesus Christ our Lord. Amen.
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2: Ronald Reagan understood that freedom sometimes requires more than quiet diplomacy. It requires moral clarity. On June 12, 1987, standing before the Brandenburg Gate in a divided Berlin, Reagan issued a direct challenge to Soviet leader Mikhail Gorbachev. "Mr. Gorbachev, tear down this wall." The Berlin Wall was more than concrete and barbed wire. It represented a system that restricted movement, divided families, and denied millions the freedoms Americans often take for granted. Reagan refused to treat that division as permanent. He understood that free nations must be willing to identify the difference between liberty and oppression, and have the courage to say so. 2 years later, the Berlin Wall fell. Freedom survives when people refuse to accept tyranny as inevitable. So when freedom is challenged today, will we have the courage to defend it with the same clarity?
3: When I was in Iraq, our convoy was hit. It was bad. After I came home, I could still hear booms and see tracer fire. Makes it hard to be a good mom.
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0: 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It's Kevin McCullough, Monday through Friday, on That Kevin Show. And now, from the Connors and Sullivan Broadcast Studios, the man who is not what he wants to be, but is way grateful that he's not who he used to be, here, the Kevin.
1: All right, welcome in. It's That Kevin Show. It is the Thursday edition, and we still have a lot to get to on today's broadcast. I hope you'll stick around. We're going to obviously discuss how do we live. As we do every day coming up, but we've also got some insights on some things related to the elections that are just in front of us and some other issues I want to make sure that we cover today as well. All of it important, and all of it will be documented at thatkevinshow.com if you need to go back and look at any part of it. I think that it is important that we understand how the government is reacting to things sometimes when we don't have the opportunity to see them. And I think it's important to note that we have not just a president who is working to try to bring about effective changes in the world, but he has really put himself surrounded by some really incredible people that are really talented and really accomplished and really focused. And one of the people I've been most impressed with in the short run of the second administration for Trump has been the Secretary of State, Marco Rubio. When he was part of the Tea Party and being elected to the Senate for the first time, and you may remember he and Rand Paul and Ted Cruz and those guys, they were all brought into office as young senators. And guys that were really talented and then ended up making a mark on the Senate in pretty significant ways. And then ran for president. All three of them did. And none of them got there. Cruz and Rubio and Paul ran against Trump the first time. And I think they saw the writing on the wall pretty clearly that, he was a force du jour. And to be honest with you, I was a big Ted Cruz supporter in the first Trump primary campaign. I didn't get on Team Trump until after Cruz had been eliminated from the contention, because it was a vibrantly fought primary election. It really did go down. I mean, it went all the way to Indiana, which is really deep in the primary cycle, before Cruz was eliminated. But once they did, I said, okay, I'm going to choose for the lesser of the ones I dislike the most. And I fell in love with Donald Trump. I did not know in the primary how he was going to operate. I did not know the force with which he was going to stand by his convictions and be able to really go against every grain of opposition and stand. And we had not seen a politician like that in my lifetime for a very long time. Reagan was really the last one that kind of had that level of immovability, though I will say in the aftermath of 9/11, I think George W. Bush showed some great courage. But Donald Trump is really a rock. He's one of these guys that's like, and love him or hate him for it, if he is convicted in his heart that what he's doing is the right thing, you just can't move him off of the spot. And we haven't had leadership like that in this country in a really long time. So I'm grateful for that. But in the second term, he has put people around him who are similar. And Marco Rubio has done an extraordinary job at state. Usually our secretaries of state are feckless, lily-livered, low energy, really like people that just don't have the guts to like really hold a line. And Rubio has been the opposite. He has been like, here's where the line is, and we will not be moved. And that's why you've had so much foreign policy success in so many different regions of the world. But where I really feel like it's made a difference is when I read stories like this from yesterday. Following the UN session, Rubio and the Iranians are in direct conversations, as they have been for much of these days going on. They have been in direct negotiations, and Rubio abruptly ends the talks and tells the Iranian delegation they have to leave the U.S. Now, why did he do that? Well, they weren't playing honest, which has been the path of the Iranians for most of the times that we've been trying to negotiate with them. They say one thing, and then they try to trick us, and they try to go down a different path. So he's like, enough. We're done. Close the books. Oh, and by the way, I'm the Secretary of State, and your visa is revoked. So they have to leave. They have to get out of the U.S. And yet again, with no clear sign of a breakthrough in more than 7 months. Now, the president and the administration are saying to Iran, look, you have limited oxygen left. Your economic complete implosion is just around the corner. We've frozen all your assets. You have no military to speak of. Your navy is sunk. Your air force is demolished. You don't have any planes anymore. Your missile capacity is done. And how do you know all of that's true? Because we just recorded the largest amount of oil ever coming through the Strait of Hormuz. More than pre-war levels that we just got through without Iran being able to lift a finger to stop any of it. That is the effectiveness of what we're doing there. We don't have men and women and boots on the ground and Americans getting killed. We have some control of access. We have some good partnerships with people in the region. And we're being steadfast in the focus of what we have said we're going to do, and we're doing it. And because of that, it's having an impact. If you think about this from just a pragmatic standpoint, it is in the Iranians' best interest to cut a deal with Trump before the election. Because once the election is passed, he has nothing else to worry about for the rest of his term. He has no further impact to be made. He's got the gloves off, and he can go for the jugular if necessary. So if any of those guys in the IRGC want to live, and I'm not sure that any of them do. I think that a lot of them think they're going to make some grand sacrifice to Allah in giving their lives for the cause. It's foolish. It's wrong. Just like the guy that tried to hijack the Israeli airliner yesterday, or the Dubai airliner. It's silliness. But courage is saying to the people that want to do evil, you will not do it. And that's what those passengers on that flight said to that airplane captain. That's what the Secretary of State is saying to the IRGC. And that's what we have to continue to do in our culture. We have to stand for what is right and understand that sometimes you're going to be criticized, but the idea is to be a rock for what is good. And I'm grateful that we have a couple of examples in the President and Secretary of State. Whether you agree with their positions or not, the fact that they are able to demonstrate that kind of steadfastness, I think, is really encouraging. Kevin McCullough coming right back. Don't go away.
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11: Here he is from New York. That Kevin. Kevin McCullough.
1: Welcome back. It's Thursday, That Kevin Show, thatkevinshow.com. And this week, in this segment of the show, where we ask the big question, how do we live? How do we live in light of a culture that despises God? How do we live in light of a culture that opposes His Word? How do we live in a culture where they may look at us, if we observe either of those things, as having something wrong with us? I argue we don't live any differently. We live on mission. We live on purpose. For the calling that God has put in front of us. And so that is where we come to it, but this is where we talk about it. And I've been so grateful to have Alan Moorhead with us, Dr. Alan Moorhead, the senior rabbi at the Arrowhead Messianic Congregation in Arizona, Peoria, Arizona. And we've been looking at, in Leviticus 23, the feasts of the Lord, the spring feast and the fall feast. And Alan, there's one that I think a lot of people have heard the name of that may not be messianic in their tradition at all, but they've heard the name of this, and we haven't touched on it at all yet, and it's called Yom Kippur. Tell us all about it.
12: Yes, Yom Kippur.
4: It occurs 10 days after the first fall feast, Yom Teruah, and those 10 days are known as the Days of Awe. Those 10 days, the Jews believe that they can get their name written either in the Book of Life or the Book of Death during that period of time. And so obviously they are striving to try to get their name in the Book of Life. And of course, we as believers in Yeshua rejoice that we are written in the Lamb's Book of Life. But Yom Kippur is a Day of Atonement. Kippur is named after the mercy seat that is on the Ark of the Covenant. And it is a statute forever, which means, you know, that you need to pay close attention because whatever happens there, it continues on. It also says we are to afflict our souls on this date, in Leviticus 16, verse 29. And the rabbis mostly say that it has to do with fasting, but I say it's repentance, your heart changing, because God is looking for a changed heart, not necessarily a hungry stomach. But fasting may help do that. It also tells us that anyone who does not afflict their soul, in verse 29, Leviticus 16, that soul will be cut off. So people need to understand, you know, that repentance and that humility before the Lord is very, very important. Also, Yom Kippur is all about the atonement for Israel. It's about putting the blood on the mercy seat. The high priest, once a year, will go behind the veil with the blood of a bull and the blood of a goat, and then that had his family's sins on the bull confessed and the sins of Israel confessed on the goat. And then he will take the blood of those two animals and sprinkle them seven times on the mercy seat. He also confesses the sins of Israel on another goat called the scapegoat, and the scapegoat is let loose alive into the wilderness. And people say, well, why is that? Well, both goats had to be the same color, same age, look the same. So basically what it represents is the first goat represented Yeshua dying and shedding his blood. The second goat represent Yeshua ascending on into heaven, taking the sins of Israel with him. And so Israel's sins can be forgiven when they call upon him in the future. A miracle occurs. A lot of miracles occur in Yom Kippur. You know, on Yom Teruah, the eastern gate or the eastern door of the holy place opens by itself. At the end of Yom Kippur, the eastern door closes by itself. There were other miracles too, like the high priest's garments. You know, he did not wear his ceremonial garments. This is a big fallacy that a lot of people were taught many years ago, and it's not true at all. The high priest wore his linen white garments during the sacrifice. So when he's all done, it's covered with blood, and he hangs it up in the holy place, and a miracle takes place where God takes that bloody garment and turns it white. Also, there's a scarlet ribbon that's tied on the horn of the scapegoat, and there's also a scarlet ribbon tied on the door of the holy place. Those ribbons will also turn white when God accepts it. And also, in the selection of which goat gets to be sacrificed, it always happened when the priest, without looking in the jar, would reach in with his right hand and left hand. The one that says, for the Lord, was always in his right hand. Now, it's interesting that Josephus, the Jewish historian, 40 years before the temple was destroyed, he said, all these miracles ceased. And so what happened? We know the temple was destroyed in 70 AD. So what happened 40 years before? That would have been 30 AD. Well, it was Yeshua. It was Jesus. Mm-hmm. So we know Jesus is the Yom Kippur sacrifice. And Hebrews 9:22 tells us, without the shedding of blood, there is no remission of sin. Leviticus 17:11 says it is the blood that makes atonement for the soul. So blood was very important. And I use this concept a lot when I'm witnessing to the Jewish people. And I say, how will you get your sins forgiven? And I say, well, the rabbis tell us we need to pray and do charity. So, well, that's not according to your word. You need to have the shedding of blood. And so then we start talking about that Yeshua, Jesus, is the perpetual sacrifice. All you need to do is call upon him, and you will have your sins atoned for.
1: I am curious, Alan, for Jewish people today that don't accept the idea that Jesus is Messiah, but they are still Jewish enough in their expression that they hold to this idea that they need to wait for the Messiah, then shouldn't the laws and the feasts that you are describing to us, shouldn't they still be in place in these folks' lives?
4: Well, they will be in place when they have an altar in the temple. They'll come back. But the Lord blinded Israel purposely right now because of salvation, as Paul said, is to be given to the Gentiles right now.
1: But I'm curious what those folks that you witness to say about it, because it would seem to me that if a rabbi just said you got to do good things, and in other words, it's not following anything that was previously laid down according to rabbinical law.
4: That's correct, right? And but they don't know what to do about it, so that's why I always bring it up to them about a blood atonement. And then they get all mad at me, and I've been cussed out in Yiddish and everything else over it.
1: we're not trying to encourage that for sure, but but Yom Kippur, it is still something that. So how would modern Jewish people see Yom Kippur representing in today's life?
4: Well, what they do today. Is they try to make amends of any problem they had all year long, because they want their name written in the book of life before the night of Yom Kippur is over. And so they try to make their amends of anybody they might have hurt or whatever they did during the year, because they know they'd have to wait another year to fix it and hopefully not die during that year. And that's their thoughts, you know. And so it's kind of a sad thing to think that, well, if they didn't fix it right on Yom Kippur, that they better hope they don't die in the next year.
1: How should, given this reality, what should we as believers, whether we're messianic in our practice or just evangelical, how should we be assimilating this information so that we best are able to reach those around us that we want to reach for the gospel? Because certainly here in New York, we've got a ton of Jewish friends that live around us, and you know, we come into contact every day. What's the most constructive way to go about reaching out to them?
4: I would say with just what I had said, you know, ask them how they have their sins forgiven, and they will tell you through prayer and charity. And ask them, well, that's not what your word says. You know, you can bring the word up, Leviticus 17, verse 11. It is blood that makes atonement for the soul. So how are your sins forgiven when God says himself here, this is what you need? And then they'll say, well, we don't have an altar, you know, and we don't have a temple, so we can't do that. Although there are some Orthodox Jews that will kill a chicken and scatter the blood, which is totally against what God says. But anyway, they'll say that. And then you say, well, but there is one who was a perpetual sacrifice that all you have to do is call upon his name.
1: Yeah.
4: And a day is coming that you will. Zechariah 12:10 says you will look upon the one whom you have pierced. And so
1: interesting perspective on Yom Kippur, and just another insightful chapter of this week. Tomorrow we wrap all of this up. We ask the big question, what does it all mean, and how can we best use it in our witness this weekend? Alan, so grateful to have you with us. Thank you for being back.
4: Well, thank you, Kevin, for having me.
1: You got it. Kevin McCullough coming right back. The rest of this big Thursday straight ahead.
11: Stick around for more of That Kevin next.
12: With SRN News, I'm Ron Taylor. The White House says it will begin sending checks to over 20 million seniors to help with Medicare costs. Ken Lorman has the details.
13: In a Truth Social post, President Trump says the funds would come from the Medicare Improvement Fund. A White House fact sheet said the payments will be $90 per person and will go to over 20 million Medicare Part B enrollees. Most eligible seniors will receive the money by direct deposit in early October, and others will get a mail check. The president also said the new Medicare checks would not interfere with his campaign promise to offer a $5,000 Trump dividend if Republicans retain control of the House and Senate in the midterm elections. Ken Lorman reporting.
12: Authorities are still searching for a missing air ambulance off the coast of Maine that went missing off the coast of Nantucket early Saturday morning. This is SRN News.
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15: Your 100.7 The Word AccuWeather forecast today will bring mostly sunny skies with a breeze, keeping temperatures not as warm but pleasant by the afternoon with a high of 72. Tonight will be clear to partly cloudy with a low of 48. Tomorrow is expected to be mostly sunny and warmer, reaching a high of 82. By Tuesday, clouds will increase and temperatures will be warm, nearing the record high of 82 last seen in 2007 with a high of 81. Wednesday will be sunny to partly cloudy and pleasantly warm with a high of 78. I'm AccuWeather meteorologist Joe Lundberg for 100.7 The Word.
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0: elated, and I am very honored to have back at the microphone someone who was with us on the radio side just 2 weeks ago at the Scene Conference in Nashville. We didn't even know we were going to be having this conversation at the time. Like, honestly, neither one of us knew we were going to do it. But Todd Nettleton is the host of Voice of the Martyrs Radio, heard on lots of the same stations that you hear this show on, and want to just point out that Voice of the Martyrs is advocating for the welfare of Christians who are being persecuted all over the planet and in some pretty horrendous ways. But he has a special offer for you. He's written a book called When Faith is Forbidden, and I want to ask him a little bit about that and how you can get a copy of it for free. Todd, it's good to see you. Thanks for coming back.
1: Hey, you're very welcome.
0: I'm glad my introduction didn't spurn you for permanent.
1: didn't scare me off.
0: Good, that's good. We talked and had a very good conversation at Sing about the difficulty that the church faces in a lot of places around the globe just a couple of weeks ago. I'm guessing in the 2 weeks since you and I sat down, it hasn't gotten any better.
1: No, unfortunately, it doesn't seem to be getting better. And really, as Christians, that shouldn't surprise us. You know, Jesus promised persecution. He said, the world hates me. If you follow me, the world will hate you too. Not a good marketing slogan, but it is true. And we're seeing that around the world in more than 70 countries. Being persecuted is just a regular part of following Jesus Christ.
0: But it does happen to be also the case in a lot of places where the persecution is the most robust is also the place where the church is growing the most. Can you explain how that's happening?
1: I think ultimately that's the power of the Holy Spirit, but it is true. Where we see persecution, we see the church growing. And one of the ways that that happens, very frankly, is the response of Christians to persecution. When we follow the scriptural mandate to love our enemies, to pray for those who persecute us, that is an incredible witness of the truth of the gospel. When you are beating someone and they are forgiving you and loving you, from a human perspective, that doesn't make sense. It really doesn't even compute. It only makes sense if the gospel is true, if Jesus is real. And so one of the ways the church is growing is because of the response of our brothers and sisters to the attacks, to the persecution that they face.
0: Well, and it's one of those things where nobody would believe it if you just said it on a normal, like I get email from cynics all the time who are like, I can't believe that you actually believe the things you believe. But when you come into face-to-face contact with faith that is that stout, that is that sturdy, that is that inspiring for the human to withstand what they are going through. But there's also those that write, Todd, and say, but the church really isn't being persecuted. For people that have that kind of hard-to-convince mentality, what are some of the things that Christians are experiencing around the world right now as we speak?
1: You know, if I would hear someone say, you know, the church isn't really being persecuted, one of the first thoughts that comes to my mind is the faces of seven pastors in Eritrea, all of whom have been in prison more than 21 years, all of whom have been separated from their families. In fact, some of them have had their spouses die while they've been in prison the last 21 years. And so I think of Chinese pastors in prison. Right now, we know there are more than 200 Chinese church leaders who are imprisoned in China. I think of the church in Iran that is active and growing, but also facing intense persecution. So as someone who thinks that the church isn't really being persecuted, they are not paying attention.
0: Yeah. Well, you have written a book that details much of this called When Faith is Forbidden. And I want to give you a chance to tell us what it's about and kind of why you were, you know, called to write this book.
1: I appreciate the use of the word calling, because I think that really is what it is. For the last 28 years, I've worked at Voice of the Martyrs, and I've traveled around the world to meet face-to-face with Christians who have been persecuted. And I get the sort of holy privilege of sitting down with them and just asking them questions. Hey, you know, tell me about the prison. Tell me if you thought about denying your faith and going free. And inevitably, what would happen if I would come back from a trip and I would be in my Bible study group or in my Sunday school class, and I would share one of those stories, and somebody would say, man, I wish I could go on a trip with you. And so that's really why I wrote the book, is it's an invitation to you. Hey, come on a trip with me. I want you to come along. We're going to take 40 days. Every day, we're going to meet a persecuted Christian. We're going to hear their story. And I believe, in fact, I it's almost a guarantee, on day 41, your faith will look different, because there's no way you can hang out with these kind of people. You can hear their stories of boldness and faithfulness in spite of prison, in spite of having family members killed, in spite of being beaten. There's no way you can spend 40 days with those kind of followers of Jesus Christ and not want to follow him more boldly and more passionately in your own life.
0: I know that many of you that listen that are not followers of Jesus are unconvinced, but I just want to, I would even ask you, get a copy of Todd's book and see for yourself if there is not something inspiring about the fact that these people will cling to Christ when so many other things are dangled in front of them in terms of what we you could call fairly temptation, even though it's just a relief from the persecution that they're being put up against. Anyway, Todd Nettleton doing a great job. VOM Radio is where you hear him, and you can hear more of those stories on stations that many of the same stations that take this broadcast also air Todd's show. And again, if you want the book, you got to go to vom.org/Kevin, vom.org/Kevin. And it's super simple. Right at the top of the page, there's a little form. Just put that in. Shouldn't take 30 seconds to fill it out. And then a copy of the book is on its way to you. Todd, keep fighting the good fight. Thank you for being with us.
1: You're welcome. Thanks for having me.
0: Kevin McCullough coming right back. It's That Kevin Show. Don't go away.
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0: Thursday, because I get to think about my kids. I get to think about what their lives are all about. We do more education material on Thursdays, and I get to talk to Shelley Goldberg talking about how to be a better parent. Sometimes if you're listening and you have grandkids, you may be thinking about how to be a better grandparent. But Shelley, today's topic is
10: making memories, Kevin.
0: I love this.
10: Yes, because we are entering the season of major memories. You know, this is when everybody starts to gear up for, I mean, it's apple picking and then it's Thanksgiving and trips and who we're going to see and relatives. And certainly as we move into December and Christmas, that's a major one. And then the new year. So I thought, you know, I stumbled on this wonderful article and I thought, let's talk about the power of memories. And it doesn't have to be something that just happens in November and December and January. We want to do this throughout the year for our kids. And it's not about gifts. Kevin, the most powerful memories are made from experiences. So this should be costing you next to nothing to do most of these things.
0: Oh, nice.
10: And why are memories so important for our kids and for our families? Because, Kevin, they make us feel connected. It's the anchor, the ultimate anchor in life. You feel warm. It lowers stress. It builds a sense of community. It builds a sense of belonging. So these are really good things you want to do for your family. And repetition is the key. Then it moves into that area we call tradition. And these are the things when our kids are in their 20s and 30s, they're going to look back on so fondly and with such warm memories. So that's what we want to, where we want to go. Wonderful article, 31 Priceless Memories to Make with Your Grandchild. And I want to thank John Zorro. It was a great article. You can find it yourself. But the great news is, Kevin, it doesn't have to be grandparents. It can be cousins, godparents. It can be a best friend from childhood, uncles, aunts. You can really expand it. You want it to be people, ideally, that are an integral part of your family, people that you see or speak to on a regular basis. And it doesn't have to be in person. There are so many things that can be done via Zoom or FaceTime that will also make those beautiful memories when your kids are grown and starting families of their own.
0: Hmm.
10: All right. So, and again, these are, it's experiences when they do studies and they ask people consistently, it's those experiences that count the most for people, that they remember the most. All right, so what are some things that you can do? What will make some magical memories? Simple things. Send letters. There's something so magical about your kids getting something in the mail that has their name on it.
0: Mm-hmm.
10: And it doesn't mean that you have to ask Uncle Ned to write a letter every week. You can do something as simple as putting it in an envelope, a saying, a phrase, a proverb, something as simple as, Jonathan, what goes around comes around, let's discuss. Or if you can dream it, you can do it, Walt Disney. It can be two lines. So if someone in the family can sign on to doing that, that is absolutely a super thing to do. You can do something called rate a record or rate a song. You can do this with Zoom or FaceTime or in person, and you introduce your children to different songs. It can be a country western or gospel, folk, jazz. Ask them on a 1 to 10. What would they give this song? And then they begin to share music that they love and songs that they love. They will remember that Aunt Cora did this when they're much older. Read a story. Perfect to do if you're not in person. You can do it again on FaceTime. Go to the library, get a bunch of picture books, and once a week call up and start to read that story to the kids, to Kevin, to your children. Be the tool guy. Be the person who calls up and says, Jonathan, I'm going to introduce you to a new tool. Do you know how this works? Do you know what a chisel is? Do you know what pliers do? Let me show you a monkey wrench. Today I'm going to show you how to fix a tire. So they're always remembered as the person who came to your house to show how to do something that was actually a life skill. Be the vegetable relative. Be the person who either calls up or shows up in person and says, I'm going to show you how to plant a seed. I'm going to show you how to make flowers bloom. I'm going to show you how to grow your own garden. Let's plant a tree. But anything that has to do with nature and growing, they become that person. Somebody who likes history might be the person who says, Jonathan, did you know that when we were little, telephones used to be on the wall? Jonathan, did you know the milkman used to deliver milk? Or there were actually only 3 channels on the TV? Jonathan, when he's in his 20s and 30s, will remember these crazy, wonderful conversations. Or be the relative who shows up, and when everyone else says, it's raining out, I'm not going out, it's snowing out, I'm not moving, that you have a relative that says, get the umbrellas, put on the boots, we're going out there and having a blast, and you're literally dancing in the rain. So many wonderful suggestions on how to make memories that your kids will remember fondly and warmly, and it anchors them. It anchors them in the universe. Another wonderful thing is if someone knows you or knew you, Kevin, when you were a child, if that person can step forward and every time they speak to your children, they can share a picture of Kevin as a child. They can show your kids the picture of the house that Kevin grew up in. They can tell a story about Kevin when he was in 6th grade. Great memories. Kevin, your thoughts?
0: Well, I think that there's so much to be said here. And I love the things like letter writing. We don't do enough of that anymore in the culture. We don't do much of any of it anymore. But I know that one of the things when I have the kids in the car and I'm running errands or we're picking up from school or going to and from youth group or whatever, one of the things they love to hear about is my childhood. And so it's always fun for them to hear about like what I experienced and how different it was than the world they're growing up in. Because like phones being on the wall with the super long cord that the only way you could get into the other room to use it is just if it had the super, super long cord on it. It's just such a foreign concept to them that have, you know, such a different ability now. But this is really good stuff, Shelley. The name of the article again?
10: 34. All right, give me a second. It's 31 Priceless Memories to Make with Your Grandchild by John Zorro.
0: By John Zorro. Okay, good. Shelley Goldberg, always appreciate you. Thank you so much.
10: Thank you, Kevin.
0: Kevin McCullough coming back from New York. Don't go away.
11: Stick around for more of That Kevin next.
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0: Glad to have you with us, Kevin McCullough. Thank you for being here. 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Do you know why? My family was looking for a better option for health insurance. This was just a few months ago. We had started out on one of those medical cost-sharing plans that you hear the guy with the real smooth voice talking about in the commercials. And he was like, you know, we want to share your costs. Well, it didn't really work for us. Like, when we started on it, it was a lower price. And as our family grew and we had a family of five and so forth, now we were paying like five times as much, and we weren't getting the services that we needed. And I didn't want to keep paying out of pocket for everything all the time. So that was about the time I heard about DFW Direct Insurance and Vic Pritchard. And my friend Shane Moore told me about him, and he said, Kev, you got to check him out. And I did. And then I spoke with Vic on the phone, and he said, Kevin, I think we can help you. He goes, we've got a lot of people that are on those plans, and they think that they're saving money. But you gotta look at your costs, both out of pocket, what you pay for your premium, and then if you have anything major, what happens there. And he has more than 20 plans. Vic has more than 20 plans at his disposal that have no out-of-pocket costs. So the price you pay in your premium is the price that you pay. So, friends, call Vic up. Seriously, he saved us $400 a month. That's almost $5,000 for the coming year that we're going to have in our pocket because of what he saved us with DFW Direct Insurance. And I just,

0: were assigned three weight loss diets, the low-carb keto, a Mediterranean diet, and a low-fat, mostly plant-based diet. The keto diet's calories consisted of X number of carbohydrates, so much from fat, the Mediterranean, more calories, less from fat, and the low-fat diet, about 70% of the calories and 15% from fat. Here's the thing. In all three groups, muscle insulin sensitivity improved by around 50%, helping the muscles take up blood sugar more efficiently, but liver fat decreased about 67% among people following the keto diet compared to 45% under the other two. So if you want to lose liver fat, do the keto thing. And my friends at PhDweightLoss.com will help you do that right now. They've helped me. But do the keto diet if you want to lose 67% more liver fat. If you've got a fatty liver, that's the way to go. It beats the other two, hands down. All right, Calvin McCullough coming right back. Uncle Wendy.
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3: With SRN News, I'm Ron Taylor. A new poll suggests Democrats are gaining the lead in the upcoming elections to control the Senate. Poll results released Saturday by the New York Times and Siena University show Democrats pulling ahead in five Republican states. The polls indicate Democratic candidates leading in Texas, Alaska, and Ohio, and neck and neck in Iowa and Kansas. The poll numbers also suggest that a majority of voters in those states think Democrats would do a better job on health care, tariffs, data centers, and the cost of living. Republicans, however, do remain ahead of the Democrats in a favorability poll. An appeals court is blocking a Minnesota law that bans nudified AI photos. Elon Musk's artificial intelligence company xAI convinced a U.S. federal court appeals court Friday to halt Minnesota's ban on AI-generated fake nude images. The tech company claimed the Minnesota law was unconstitutional. This is SRN News.
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4: Your 100.7 The Word AccuWeather forecast. Today will bring mostly sunny skies with a breeze, keeping temperatures not as warm but pleasant by the afternoon with a high of 72. Tonight will be clear to partly cloudy with a low of 48. Tomorrow is expected to be mostly sunny and warmer, reaching a high of 82. By Tuesday, clouds will increase and temperatures will be warm, nearing the record high of 82 last seen in 2007 with a high of 81. Wednesday will be sunny to partly cloudy and pleasantly warm with a high of 78. I'm AccuWeather meteorologist Joe Lundberg for 100.7 The Word.
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0: everything you need to know about the top headlines of the day and a perspective that will give you some eternity to it, plus practical tips for family life, spiritual life, and good old regular life. It's Kevin McCullough, Monday through Friday, on That Kevin Show. And now, from the Connors and Sullivan Broadcast Studios, the man who is not what he wants to be, but is way grateful that he's not who he used to be, here's
1: back, friends. I can't let go of this. We need your help. You've got to help us. You've got to help us get Bibles to the Christians that are asking for them. And so many of you helped us yesterday. 700 Bibles in a single day going to people that don't have them and want them desperately. Michael Woolworth is back with me, checking in from the Bible League HQ, the big international headquarters just outside Chicago, where for 88 years, Michael, you guys have been helping people get scriptures that didn't have any other access to them.
2: Well, and to think that, this station, this Kevin Show, That Kevin Show, has been with us for what, more than 30 years, right? Right there. Sending out, the clarion call to be a part of what God is doing in his world through his word. So, Kevin, I can't thank you enough. But, yeah, we have come so far. We started at zero. We were looking at a big old goose egg, right? Thousands of Bibles have been sent to this point. We're down to the final 2,500. Kevin, that's doable. But the problem is we're running out of the month of September, right? We're officially done on Sunday. We're going to close the books on Monday. We'll rejoice in whatever God does through listeners to That Kevin Show. But, again, we're so close to getting this goal met. Kevin, I know it's a little too soon to be talking about Christmas, but I think we're like 90-something days away. But, Kevin, I'm a little giddy as I think
1: about
2: believers.
1: Don't let that stop you. Go ahead and bring it up, because I know my kids are thinking about it already.
2: Yeah, I got to get the jump on this. But, I think about the believers we're talking about, people that have never read a single verse in their own Bible this year, reading for themselves the precious Christmas story. Why? Because this listening family chooses to get involved. We shared this clip earlier from Ming, this former Zen Buddhist, right, near Ho Chi Minh City in Vietnam. He told me, he said, Michael, I lost 100 family members to the Vietnam War. He said some of those were civilians, some were soldiers. But to counter that, God is so good. This man has led about 100 people to Christ in his small remote village in this communist country that only recently, Kevin, began opening the door to the gospel, as he said in that clip. He likens the Bible to want a map. When you've got a map, you can find your way, right? When you have a Bible, you're driven to truth, right? And again, this is a man who's on fire for Jesus. Kevin, you and I in the day-to-day, it doesn't matter if you're in greater New York City, somewhere around the U.S., or, in Ho Chi Minh City, Vietnam, you need to be able to open the Bible, to be reminded that God knows you intimately, to, claim for yourself those precious promises that are there in the day-to-day. If you're anxious, what do? You read Psalm 48, right? In your peace, I will live. If you're tired, Isaiah 40 says what? He gives power to the weak and strength to the powerless. If you're lonely, go to Psalm 73. Lord, I belong to you. You hold my hand, right? If you need wisdom, right? And Psalm 25 says, Lord, show me the right path. If you're feeling unloved, right? Zephaniah 3 says what? God delights in you with gladness. He rejoices over you with joyful songs. Even just sharing those few verses, Kevin, there's sort of I feel an infusion of grace in my soul, right? And again, the Christians that we're talking about today have never read a single verse in their own Bible, but enter this listening family. And again, call by call, click by click, we've seen it happen for thousands upon thousands. We're down to the final 2,500. But I'd love for you to hear this clip from Anismo, my partner in the country of Zimbabwe, Africa. I assure you, he does not exaggerate the truth that he finds in relations to Bibles and Christians in his native Zimbabwe.
3: There is a huge Bible gap here in Zimbabwe. Some churches in the rural areas, you will find that you get to a church where there are about 200 members. And in that church, you only find one person with one Bible. So you can say in that church, the ratio is 1 to 200.
1: Wow.
2: Yeah. Yeah. Anismo. Again, not exaggerating the truth. A lot of times, Kevin, the pastor is the only one to have a Bible in the congregation. I have preached. I've been a guest preacher in some churches. I realized the pastor, again, was the only one with a Bible. You know, one of the pastor's roles is what? Turn his congregation into faithful Bereans. Listen, when you've got a congregation with the precious word of God, you can turn them into faithful Bereans. Kevin, that's what we're doing today. Thousands of Bibles have been sent. We've got the remaining 2,500. We're officially done Sunday. We're praying that we can get across the finish line together.
4: 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Click the big yellow banner there at the top of the page. And every gift down the stretch here as we're rounding out, we have 2,500 Bibles to go. Every gift will be matched Bible for Bible. Please help us right now.
2: And let me say thanks to Yvonne of Brooklyn. She said, I'm in at 20 Bibles. Gloria of Omaha, Nebraska said, Michael, Kevin, count me in. $200 for 40 Bibles. And then Patrick of Yonkers said, I want to be a part of this, a $500 gift to take care of filling the empty waiting hands of 100 believers that we know by name at Bible League. And then, Kevin, you've got this clip. I love Inga. She is in the country of Armenia in Europe, has a very profound statement to say about the Bible being the spiritual nourishment that every believer, regardless of where you live, absolutely needs.
5: It's such a privilege and honor to know the Lord, and the Lord have chosen us to have time and to serve and to work with. We know how Bible value to us, because that's how we grow, because that's our spiritual food. Without a Bible, like without food.
2: Hmm. I love the analogy, right? I mean, Kevin, if we were tackling human hunger today, if you don't eat, you eventually what? Starve to death, right? I don't think it's a stretch when you talk about believers around the world denied access to God's word, really in a real sense are spiritually malnourished, right? So again, if you're maybe enjoying a meal today or tonight, whatever, think about the nourishment that comes from that. And then the spiritual nourishment that comes from the word of God. It'd be great for you to go home tonight over your family dinner and say, look, we provided Bibles, part of the That Kevin Show listening family. We're helping to get the goal met. Join people like, again, Patrick, Gloria, Yvonne. We mentioned Tony, Maria, and Don earlier, all getting involved. Kevin, we've got 2,500 Bibles to go. We're officially done on Monday. We'll tally up whatever God has done through this listening family. But I can tell you, as the eyes and ears of Bible League, it is always a joy to circle back to these waiting believers and let them know the Bibles you're praying for, they're coming.
4: Yeah. And last year, by the way, 1-800-937-9673, 1-800-937-9673, somebody came through at the last moment with an enormous size gift, very generous, and helped us accomplish the goal that we had set out. This year, if you are so moved, if you have been listening to the stories and you're saying, I want to do something that matters, a one-time gift of $12,000 or more would cover the remainder of the Bibles that are outstanding. $12,000 is going to get us to where we need to be. And if you are, looking for a way to use your giving as an investment into the kingdom, to see a return on that investment, to see 12 people for every one Bible that goes out, 12 people coming to faith in Christ. And I can say in my own life, friends, when I've wrestled with, you know, Lord, do you want me to be involved in this? Is this something I should be? And I'm not called to be involved in everything. And maybe you're not called to be involved in everything either. That's okay. I'm just talking to the people that already know the stories you've heard on this show over the last 6 weeks. You know from what we've been able to demonstrate to you where that money's going, what it does when it turns into a Bible, what the Bible does when it gets into the hands of the community, what happens in the hearts of the people that are living in that community. More people come to faith in Jesus. That all makes sense and is all happening, and it happens when you give. 1-800-937-9673, 1-800-937-9673. Every dollar being matched right now.
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4: 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Just subscribe and have it in your inbox. It comes real easy. You know that we check in regularly with the Independent Women's Forum and very grateful that they are doing what they are doing. My daughter, not yet of adult age, is going to be entering some of these scenarios where she's going to be faced with some of the challenges that IWF is trying to take on head first in this day and age, and very grateful for the work of them. Also for their ambassadors. Allie Kogan joins us. She is an ambassador. She is part of a story that has developed out of Wyoming over the last few years. And Allie, your situation, though it is not unique, it is not as well known as some of the others that we have covered here. So take us back to the original offense. What happened in your university and pledge system?
7: I guess if you want to go back from the very beginning, we were informed over the summer as we were getting ready to come back for work week where we prepare for recruitment, that there would be a transgender individual going through recruitment and that we were to treat this woman as we would in every other woman with respect and dignity.
4: Wait. Kindness. You were to treat this woman. They called this person a woman.
7: Yes. Okay. Yep. And so.
4: But it was biologically a man.
7: Yes.
4: Okay.
7: Yes.
4: Okay.
7: Absolutely.
4: Just wanted 100%. Because, see, to me, small details matter. Like, is he actually a man? And so he is. So I want to make sure that people listening understand that. So you were told this dude's going to be there and you need to treat him like all the other women that are coming to pledge.
7: Yes. And so we went through our formal recruitment process, which usually takes a few days, about a week long for our school. Some places are longer, but we're a small chapter. We're a smaller school. So it's a lot more laid back than like what you would see at Alabama. But we went through our formal recruitment process. Every house on the road did drop this individual, the man. And it's a very mutual selection process. If you just aren't really getting along with any of the girls, or we don't feel like we can support you academically, things like that, it's just very mutual. So all of the houses on the road did drop this individual. He did not get a bid. And we thought the problem had resolved itself, and all of us let our guards down. We were completely relaxed. We were happy with how recruitment went. We got a lot of fantastic girls. And then a little bit later, we do a process called continuous open bidding, or COB, and it's just a less formal recruitment process. Instead of coming to the house and meeting with all of the girls and talking with everyone like we do in formal recruitment, it's more of like one-on-one coffee dates, very laid back. And then the chapter does still get the opportunity to vote. And so without our knowledge, they were going through the COB process with this individual. And then one night they told us that we would have to vote on membership for him. And a lot of the girls in the house who were very outspoken against the situation were not present to vote. So I think that they probably did that on purpose to try and sway the votes. And that was kind of the first tactic. The second tactic was when we went to go vote on this situation, we had some of the girls from my pledge class, the seniors who held officer positions, stand up and give little speeches about why you needed to let this individual in and you're transphobic if you don't, and think about his feelings and just on and on and on, and how you don't need to be in this sorority anymore if you don't agree with this situation because your values don't align with Kappa. And they also told us that it had to be 100% unanimous vote for this person to get live-in status in the house, which was kind of another scare tactic that kind of got a lot of the girls thinking, okay, I can be the one voice that says, I don't want to live in the house with a man. Well, after we did the vote, they did tell us that this person is a member and has every right to live in the house. So that was not truthful or upfront or honest whatsoever. But we did the vote the first time. And after meeting adjourned, we went back to our rooms. Everything seemed okay. And then we get a message saying that we needed to vote again because something was not correct or right about it. So I don't know what the scenario was with that, other than they sent out a Google Doc form for us to fill out where we had to attach our emails. And so it was no longer anonymous, which it has been for every other person we have ever voted on. And they also knocked on doors to make sure that you voted for verification. And shortly after that, we then got a message saying we would love to welcome our new sister, Artemis Langford. And so a lot of us were just very shocked by this, but I don't think any of us really understood how it happened. We were just kind of thrown in the middle of this. Had we known a little bit more, like you said, those small details, there's a lot of things looking back now that had I been paying attention to those, I probably would have been a little bit better prepared when they sat us in that room and said vote. but it's still just such a crazy situation that it did happen. And hopefully this lawsuit will change that.
4: So what is being alleged in the lawsuit? Who is bringing it and how far has it gotten?
7: So there's currently three plaintiffs left on the lawsuit, and we are bringing it against Kappa Kappa Gamma headquarters. The premise on why we are filing is basically a breach of contract. We were promised a sisterhood. We were given a brother, and that is quite the opposite. You know, contract law, if you hire somebody to paint your house black and they sign the contract, they paint it white, that is the opposite. That is failing their end of the deal. So that is what we are filing on. And then hopefully it will set a precedent for future cases as well and keep men out of
4: the
7: state.
4: Three people that are filing this, were you the only three that opposed it in the organization?
7: No, absolutely not. This has been a very long process. About 4 years ago now is when the man joined the sorority. We've been pursuing legal action for about 3 years now. And so in the beginning, we had, I can't remember exactly, it was over
4: eight. I'm curious because I would think that as a national organization, Kappa would think this isn't good for our girls. Like it's just, this is a no-brainer. And if we give them the right to just refuse someone because they don't get along with each other in the house, well, what's it going to be like when there's a dude in the private spaces that, you know, girls share? You got to have some level of intimacy with the people that you live with. This is not going to be it's not going to be any less than the conflict that might be there if they were rubbing up against each other and not just liking each other on personality. So at the end of the day, I would think that there's nothing about this that Kappa would see as a win. And I'm going to guess that most of the membership was like, wait, not on our watch.
7: I would say it was probably a 60% very outspoken opposed to the situation. There is definitely a percentage of girls who just wanted to stay out of the conflict, which is totally understandable. But we did try.
4: But if you drill down in a lot of them, I bet it's more than 60% of those girls that were like, yeah, we don't really want him here. So, like.
7: Unfortunately, with just how the situation unfolded, it is a sorority house. It is a house full of women, and women do tend to be a little bit more emotional. And so they were playing on our emotional side a lot. But then also, once we were no longer allowed to stay anonymous in the case and everybody knew who was signed on the lawsuit, there was probably three girls who were very against what we were doing. And they were horrible to us. The bullying got really bad. It sounds so ridiculous, and it breaks my heart for me and the other girls because those were our sisters. Some of them I thought were going to be my bridesmaids. And so for them to just flip around and treat you horribly, a lot of the other girls saw how we were treated, and in an effort to not be treated that same way, just kind of stood behind, well, those girls were bullying us and just wanted to stay out of it, and then supported them, I guess, just so that they would not also get bullied. Mm-hmm. It was just a very awkward situation. I mean, it was very much like an early 2000s chick flick with the mean girls of the house.
4: Mean girls, yeah, that's what it sounds like. So where does the case stand now?
7: We're currently in the appellate court in Denver, and so we're waiting to hear on the judge's final ruling for this. We did file originally in Wyoming, and we've been bouncing back and forth between the appellate court and Wyoming. The first time, the judge did not give a final decision, so then we took it to the appellate court. Those judges said, the judge didn't give you a final decision, take it back to Wyoming. So he did. We got the decision that we knew we would hear from him, and so now we are back in the appellate court for the second time.
4: Well, thank you for fighting the good fight for future members of Kappa. Maybe Kappa needs to lose membership over this if they can't change their ways. I mean, it's no organization just has the right to exist. And if you're not willing to serve your constituency, you kind of self-nullify in that situation. But I'd prefer to see something positive come out of this. And then come back and tell us as it gets updated, Allie, how it's going. We appreciate you fighting the good fight.
7: Thank you so much for having me.
4: You got it. Allie Cote, thanks for being with us. Kevin McCullough coming right back from New York. Don't go away.

0: with SRN News. I'm Ron Taylor. A new poll suggesting Democrats are gaining the lead in the upcoming elections to control the Senate. Poll results released yesterday by the New York Times and Siena University show Democrats pulling ahead in five Republican states. The poll shows Democratic candidates leading in Texas, Alaska, and Ohio are neck and neck in Iowa and Kansas. The poll numbers also suggest that a major the Democrats would do a better job on health care, tariffs, and other things. An appeals court is blocking a Minnesota law that bans nudified AI photos. Elon Musk's artificial intelligence company xAI convinced a U.S. federal appeals court on Friday to halt Minnesota's ban on all AI-generated fake nude images. The tech company claims it is unconstitutional. This is SRN News.
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2: Your 100.7 The Word AccuWeather forecast. Today will bring mostly sunny skies with a breeze, keeping temperatures not as warm but pleasant by the afternoon with a high of 72. Tonight will be clear to partly cloudy with a low of 48. Tomorrow is expected to be mostly sunny and warmer, reaching a high of 82. By Tuesday, clouds will increase and temperatures will be warm, nearing the record high of 82 last seen in 2007 with a high of 81. Wednesday will be sunny to partly cloudy and pleasantly warm with a high of 78. I'm AccuWeather meteorologist Joe Lundberg for 100.7 The Word.
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10: Welcome back. It's That Kevin Show, thatkevinshow.com. So grateful to have you with us. And for the next 7 minutes or so, every one of you that give a Bible at 1-800-937-9673, another Bible's going to be given. And since we are only 2,400 Bibles away from getting every name off the list, we are asking you to help us wind that number down as small as possible. Another 300 Bibles yesterday, another 700 the day before. Thank you to those of you, 1,000 Bibles in 2 days. We're so grateful. Could we do 2,400 Bibles in one day or today? Could we just take care of that? If there was somebody, Michael Woolworth, I always am quick to need to be reminded to mention this, but there are some of you that operate a small business or that have resources that kind of go beyond what some people around you have. And if you're looking for an investment into the kingdom, I don't know of a better way that you could literally do that than giving money to Bible League, because for every Bible that goes out, 12 more believers find Jesus. And if they all get Bibles, then there's going to be 12 more of those that you see how that math adds up really quickly. If you want to see spiritual development on planet Earth, if you want to see genuine discipleship begin to take root, give a gift to Bible League, because that's where it starts. The Bible changes lives. It invests in people. They tell other people about the Word of God. They accept Jesus. Lives continue to be changed. It's generational after generation. So please, please, please give that Bible now. It's being matched Bible for Bible, 1-800-937-9673. But Michael, we do have some people to thank, and then you want to take us to another theater where Bible League is active.
11: Yeah, we added 140 Bibles to the tally because of people like Stephanie of Gainesville, Georgia, said, I'm in at 10 Bibles. Deborah of Columbus, Ohio, said, Michael, Kevin, a $150 gift for 30 Bibles. And then Tony in Brooklyn said, I want to be a part of this, a $500 gift. Again, to fill the waiting hands of 100 believers that we know by name at Bible League. And Kevin, that's, again, been the joy in all of this, the weeks that we've been tackling this ambitious goal, right? It's been gifts of all sizes from the far reaches of your listening area. So, again, I know it's tempting to say, okay, what does my $5 gift in this great big crazy world really accomplish? And yet, most of the stories that we've shared, that of Lally, the village witch doctor, Katsu, leading his interrogator to Christ, came down to one Bible, somebody able to share what's in that Bible. And as I love to say, a gracious God willing to bring people from the grips of spiritual darkness. So again, this is year 88 for Bibling, to think that, that Kevin show, these wonderful stations, been with us for about 25 to 30 years. And again, we're praying that we can get it done. We're officially done. This Sunday, we'll close the books, Monday morning, tally up whatever God has done through that Kevin show, and get these Bibles on their way. But be a part of this, 800-YES-WORD or thatkevinshow.com. Yeah, Kevin, I want to take you to Tanzania, Africa. Again, this is the part of the world where Christianity is growing in the greatest numbers in the world. I was chatting with my colleague, a man by the name of Jared. We were talking about, the assurances that we have that God will accomplish his purpose in this world. We were walking in from the parking lot, Kevin, in the greater Chicago area. You've been to our headquarters. You know mm-hmm. what I'm talking about, right? Mm-hmm. And etched in the front of our building is what? It's Isaiah 55. It says, my word will go forth. It will not return void. It will accomplish my purposes. And we have that assurance today. Listen, where it's necessary, Bible League gets the highest marks from Charity Navigator, the Evangelical Council for Financial Accountability. You deserve to know that, right? But also be reminded about the precious promises of God, including that of Isaiah 55. But Jared had just returned from a trip to Tanzania, Kevin. He had given out Bibles to about 200 new believers. One of those was an 80-year-old woman, had walked with the Lord for about 20 years, had lived so remotely. Kevin, she didn't have a cell phone. She had, it had been rare that she'd even looked at the face of a clock. That's remote, isn't it? But Jared had this to say about her finally receiving that Bible, and what a tremendous blessing that was, not only to her, but to her entire community.
12: Isaiah 55 does really stand out because it shows that we can really trust that when we are sharing the word of God, this is going to be an incredible investment. We know that it's not going to return void. I think of the testimony recently of Farasia in Tanzania, and the area where she was at, she had never seen a printed Bible study or even a Bible, in several different churches in there until she was in retirement age and received her very first Bible as a result of the generosity of Bible League donors. What an incredible gift to her, to that village.
11: Again, what a gift. And how did we make that possible? Well, it's through listeners like those to that Kevin show, Kevin. Again, Paul in Galatians 6 says what? Bear one another's burdens and thus fulfill the law of Christ. Some of these people like Farasa there in Tanzania, Africa, I've been in that part of the world, they live so remotely. There's forces at work that no fault of her own prevent believers like that from receiving a Bible. Again, Kevin, you and I are excited about church growth, right? We're excited we hear about a church planted. A former village witch doctor coming to Christ. Christ. But I assure you, there are forces at work in this world that mm-hmm. push back on all of this. Again, it's not enough to get angry about that or to feel indifferent about what's happening half a world away. Do what people like Patrick, Gloria Vaughn, and so many others have done. They've said, what? Let's do something about it. If the princely sum of $5 solves this for Christians like Farasa, they're deep in the heart of Tanzania, Africa. Let's do it today.
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10: Welcome back. It's the Thursday edition. Always love Thursday because I get to think about my kids. I get to think about what their lives are all about. We do more education material on Thursdays, and I get to talk to Shelley Goldberg talking about how to be a better parent. Sometimes if you're listening and you have grandkids, you may be thinking about how to be a better grandparent. But Shelley, today's topic is
16: making memories, Kevin.
10: I love this.
16: Yes, because we are entering the season of major memories. You know, this is when everybody starts to gear up for, I mean, it's apple picking and then it's Thanksgiving and trips and who we're going to see and relatives. And certainly as we move into December and Christmas, that's a major one. And then the new year. So I thought, you know, I stumbled on this wonderful article and I thought, let's talk about the power of memories. And it doesn't have to be something that just happens in November and December and January. We want to do this throughout the year for our kids. And it's not about gifts. Kevin, the most powerful memories are made from experiences. So this should be costing you next to nothing to do most of these things.
10: Oh, nice.
16: And why are memories so important for our kids and for our families? Because, Kevin, they make us feel connected. It's the anchor, the ultimate anchor in life. You feel warm. It lowers stress. It builds a sense of community. It builds a sense of belonging. So these are really good things you want to do for your family. And repetition is the key. Then it moves into that area we call tradition. And these are the things when our kids are in their 20s and 30s, they're going to look back on so fondly and with such warm memories. So that's what we want to go. Wonderful article, 31 priceless memories to make with your grandchild. And I want to thank John Zorro. It was a great article. You can find it yourself. But the great news is, Kevin, it doesn't have to be grandparents. It can be cousins, godparents. It can be a best friend from childhood, uncles, aunts. You can really expand it. You want it to be people, ideally, that are an integral part of your family, people that you see or speak to on a regular basis. And it doesn't have to be in person. There are so many things that can be done via Zoom or FaceTime that will also make those beautiful memories when your kids are grown and starting families of their own.
10: Hmm.
16: All right. So, and again, these are, it's experiences when they do studies and they ask people consistently, it's those experiences that count the most for people, that they remember the most. All right. So what are some things that you can do? What will make some magical memories? Simple things. Send letters. There's something so magical about your kids getting something in the mail that has their name on it.
10: Mm-hmm.
16: And it doesn't mean that you have to ask Uncle Ned to write a letter every week. You can do something as simple as putting it in an envelope, a saying, a phrase, a proverb, something as simple as, Jonathan, what goes around comes around, let's discuss. Or if you can dream it, you can do it. Walt Disney. It can be two lines. So if someone in the family can sign on to doing that, that is absolutely a super thing to do. You can do something called rate a record or rate a song. You can do this with Zoom or FaceTime or in person. And you introduce your children to different songs. It can be a country western or gospel, folk, jazz. Ask them on a 1 to 10. What would they give this song? And then they begin to share music that they love and songs that they love. They will remember that Aunt Cora did this when they're much older. Read a story. Perfect to do if you're not in person. You can do it again on FaceTime. Go to the library, get a bunch of picture books. And once a week, call up and start to read that story to the kids, to Kevin, to your children. Be the tool guy. Be the person who calls up and says, Jonathan, I'm going to introduce you to a new tool. Do you know how this works? Do you know what a chisel is? Do you know what pliers do? Let me show you a monkey wrench. Years later, Jonathan will remember that Uncle Ned was doing that. Teach them a life skill. Be the person who, when they come to your house, somebody walks in the door, a friend from childhood or a godparent, and they say, today I'm going to show you how to sew on a button. Today I'm going to show you how to fix a tire. So they're always remembered as the person who came to your house to show how to do something that was actually a life skill. Be the vegetable relative. be the person who either calls up or shows up in person and says, I'm going to show you how to plant a seed. I'm going to show you how to make flowers bloom. I'm going to show you how to grow your own garden. Let's plant a tree. But anything that has to do with nature and growing, they become that person. Somebody who likes history might be the person who says, Jonathan, did you know that when we were little, telephones used to be on the wall? Jonathan, did you know the milkman used to deliver milk? Or there were actually only three channels on the TV? Jonathan, when he's in his 20s and 30s, will remember these crazy, wonderful conversations. Or be the relative who shows up, and when everyone else says, it's raining out, I'm not going out, it's snowing out, I'm not moving, that you have a relative that says, get the umbrellas, put on the boots, we're going out there and having a blast, and you're literally dancing in the rain. So many wonderful suggestions on how to make memories that your kids will remember fondly and warmly, and it anchors them. It anchors them in the universe. Another wonderful thing is if someone knows you or knew you, Kevin, when you were a child, if that person can step forward and every time they speak to your children, they can share a picture of Kevin as a child. They can show your kids the picture of the house that Kevin grew up in. They can tell a story about Kevin when he was in sixth grade. Great memories. Kevin, your thoughts?
10: Well, I think that there's so much to be said here. And I love the things like letter writing. We don't do enough of that anymore in the culture. We don't do much of any of it anymore. But I know that one of the things when I have the kids in the car, I'm running here to school or going to the front group or whatever, one of the things they love to hear about is my childhood. And so it's always fun for them to hear about like what I experienced and how different it was than the world they're growing up in. Because like phones being on the wall with the super long cord, that the only way you could get into the other room to use it is just if it had the super, super long cord on it. It's just such a foreign concept to them that has, you know, such a different ability now. But this is really good stuff, Shelley. The name of the article again?
16: 34. Give me a second. It's a 31 Priceless Memories to Make with Your Grandchild by John Zorro.
10: By John Zorro. Okay, good. Shelley Goldberg, always appreciate you. Thank you so much.
16: Thank you, Kevin.
10: Kevin McCullough coming back from New York. Don't go away.
9: Stick around for more of That Kevin next.
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0: Wow, it is so much exciting, you know. There are people who have never owned a Bible. You know, they've just looked at the Bible the far distance, where the pastor is preaching with the Bible with its torn up pages, you know. But when they receive the certificate, receive the Bible, you can see the excitement, you know, and they're going back home, then they can read with their families and with their friends, you know. So I think for them is, you know, a very exciting experience. I remember the one time when the old lady, about 8 years, went through the program, and she graduated, and she received a Bible for the first time, and I could see the tears going through her cheeks, and was happy to can have a Bible and to read it, you know.
10: The happiness of having the Bible is what he's talking about there. That is, Michael Woolworth, is that a pastor, IBD?
11: Yeah, he's a pastor on the continent of Africa. Bibi is one of these guys, Kevin. He'll walk through a village. People will pull on a shirt sleeve. You know, Pastor Bibi, my Bible coming today, right? So he's grateful that we're here today filling that need, right?
10: But Kevin, I love it. Capture something that he's talking about there, because he says the happiness that they experience. In Psalm chapter 1, and we may be familiar with it, it says, "Blessed is the man that walks not in the counsel of the ungodly," which we can find that counsel everywhere in our culture. The ungodly counsel is the vacuum. It swallows us up. Mm. But not the one that stands in the way of sinners, nor the one that sits in the seat of the scornful, the people that scoff and mock and everything else. Mm. Rather, his delight, his happiness, is in the law of the Lord, and in his law, his word, does he meditate day and night. If you translate "blessed is the man," What that is in Hebrew in the Psalms is literally, if you translated it to today's word, it's like saying, this is the good life. The good life is not a beer to drink. This is the good life. The good life is what? What does the psalmist say? To have God's word, to meditate on it, to let it meditate inside your heart, to let it just take over, if you will, your thoughts and your mind and your actions and your attitudes, to literally let it become a part of you in such a way. And what does it do? It brings delight to your life. Friends, there's not a single Bible League recipient that I've ever heard in any of the sound bites Michael's ever brought that did not express joy when they got their Bible.
11: Yeah.
10: There's nobody that got a Bible and went, man, I was hoping for something else. No, they're ecstatic. Why? Because the good life, experiencing the life at its highest. It's not driving a Mercedes. It's not living on the Upper West Side. It's not having all of the latest iPhones and Nikes and everything else. We can imagine what the good life is. What does the psalmist say the good life is? It's to let God's word

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3: With SRN News, I'm Ron Taylor. Six people are still missing after a medical plane plunged into the ocean near Massachusetts. The FAA says it lost contact with the Gulfstream G100 early Saturday morning and issued a search and rescue alert. Late last night, officials announced that debris had been found, but the six people on board were still unaccounted for. The medical evacuation flight was traveling from Bermuda to Boston Logan International Airport when it disappeared off the coast of Nantucket. Massachusetts Governor Maura Healey says the state will do whatever it can to support the search and rescue efforts. A young girl is dead, three others injured after being shot at a youth football game in Maryland. The shooting happened during a game yesterday at Leon Day Park in Baltimore when a dispute erupted over a parking space. Officials say a 12-year-old girl was pronounced dead at the scene and a woman was sent to the hospital. Two male victims walked themselves into a hospital with non-life-threatening injuries. This is SRN News.
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4: Your 100.7 The Word AccuWeather forecast. Today will bring mostly sunny skies with a breeze, keeping temperatures not as warm but pleasant by the afternoon with a high of 72. Tonight will be clear to partly cloudy with a low of 48. Tomorrow is expected to be mostly sunny and warmer, reaching a high of 82. By Tuesday, clouds will increase and temperatures will be warm, nearing the record high of 82 last seen in 2007 with a high of 81. Wednesday will be sunny to partly cloudy and pleasantly warm with a high of 78. I'm AccuWeather meteorologist Joe Lundberg for 100.7 The Word.
1: 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Creek Church.
5: Paul said in Galatians 2:20, he said, I am crucified with Christ, nevertheless I live, yet not I, but Christ liveth in me. And the life which I now live in the flesh, I live by the faith of the Son of God who loved me and gave himself for me.
6: Pastor Brett Menter, discovering the essence of life is a life in Christ.
5: Paul's saying, this is the secret, learning to die to yourself. Basically, this signifies that through faith in Jesus, believers experience a new life. Brand new life.

0: Paul's insistence on returning to Jerusalem despite cautions of imminent severe danger was not a result of rebellion, but of obedience to the call of God. The warnings from the Holy Spirit were intended to prepare Paul, not to discourage him. And so coming up, Pastor Brett Metter adds understanding from today's word of a life lived faithfully, surrendered to the Lord.
1: The story in front of us in the study of Acts happens with Paul back in the land of Israel from his third missionary journey. Strange little story. They're just all hanging out, Christians who love Paul. Agabus comes and gives a word of prophecy, and with his hands tied and his feet tied, he says, the one who owns this belt is going to be tied up when he goes to Jerusalem, just like this. And the people, oh, they start weeping. Oh, Paul, don't go to Jerusalem, man. We love you. We don't want you getting tied up and bound up. And Paul said, why? You're breaking my heart here, you guys. I'm going to go to Jerusalem. And I don't care if they bind me up. I'm ready to die if need be. He wasn't afraid of death. Why? Because Paul had such an understanding of life after death and what that actually means. I'm not only willing to be tied up, I'm willing to lay down my life for the cause of Christ. It begs the question, and I would ask you to consider this personally, because the Bible actually gives us a bunch of things that we are to die to spiritually. What does the Bible ask of us as Christians? We're called to sort of lay down our lives in a different way, and maybe that'll be an indicator of how you'd be willing to do if your life was on the line. Let me give you four that might be helpful for us to take a little bit of a test. Number one, are you willing to die to sin? As it turns out, the Bible tells us that you and I are to reckon our old sinful self as dead. And that's a behavioral thing. It's something you and I are asked of.

0: of by God, Romans chapter 6, verse 1. He says, what shall we say then? Shall we continue in sin that grace may abound? God forbid. How shall we that are dead to sin live any longer therein? He's going to argue that there's this part of you that you need to reckon as dead. He calls it your old man. Before you were a Christian, you had this old sin nature, and it wants to whisper in here, do these bad things and sin against God. Should we continue in sin and let grace abound? God forbid, he says. And then he explains further, verse 3. Know ye not that so many of us were baptized into Jesus Christ, were baptized into his death? Therefore, we are buried with him by baptism into death, that like as Christ was raised up from the dead by the glory of the Father, even so we also should walk in the newness of life. Paul's saying, don't you guys understand? Baptism is sort of a dying and being put in the grave. That's what baptism's a picture of. And then even as Christ rose from the grave, we too come out of the tomb of death and we are made alive, resurrected, and baptism is a type of that. In fact, read on, verse 6, it says, knowing this, that our old man is crucified with him, that the body of sin might be destroyed, that henceforth we should not serve sin. For he that is dead is freed from sin. So you're reckoning the old sin nature dead. There's another one that the Bible talks about dying, not just dying to sin, reckoning the old man dead, but also dying to self, number 2 on our list. Are you willing to die to yourself? Because the Bible, in fact, Jesus talks about that topic more than most other topics. It's amazing how the world and even Christian books are written about loving yourself. How many times does Jesus say, love yourself? The Bible does not teach love yourself. Although there's all kinds of psychology and Christian books that come out, oh, you first, before you can love other people, you have to love yourself. That's total hogwash, because the Bible says totally the opposite thing. In fact, the scripture I put on this one is Matthew 16. Would you turn over to Matthew 16, verse 24? These are the words of Christ, and it's not just here, it's all throughout the Bible. This idea of what Jesus is going to say about dying or denying your one's self. He says in Matthew 16, verse 24, it says, then said Jesus unto his disciples, if any man will come after me, let him deny himself and take up his cross and follow me. For whosoever will save his life shall lose it, and whosoever will lose his life for my sake shall find it. For what is a man profited if he shall gain the whole world and lose his own soul? Or what shall a man give in exchange for his soul? For the Son of Man shall come in the glory of his Father with his angels, and then he shall reward every man according to his works. Here Jesus says, man, if any man will come after me, let him deny himself. This is what it means really to die to yourself. The world says pamper yourself. Treat yourself. You deserve a break today. Look out for number 1. These are worldly concepts, but the Bible says no. Jesus says no. You're to die to yourself. Sacrificially die. Philippians chapter 2 articulates it beautifully. Paul says to the Philippian church, let nothing be done through strife or vainglory, but in lowliness of mind, let each esteem other better than themselves. Do you understand how that's so contrary to what the world taught you? Psychology and education saying we need to learn to build our self-esteem. You know, when Jesus was asked that most powerful question, what is the greatest commandment? Jesus answered in Matthew 22, verses 36 through 40, Master, which is the great commandment of the law? And Jesus said to him, thou shalt love the Lord thy God with all thy heart, with all thy soul, with all thy mind. This is the first and great commandment. But verse 39, and the second is like unto it, thou shalt love thy neighbor as thyself. This is something we forget to talk about this. We always say, you know, you got to love God and love people. And that's true. But Jesus threw something in there that's kind of a little bit of a like, oh, ouch. He says, love your neighbor as you love yourself. It's like Jesus is presupposing y'all love yourselves, which is true. The idea is you got to kind of say, instead of loving yourself, as much as we do, we got to transfer that over, die to yourself, and give that over to the Lord so that you might be effective. So, How are you doing so far on our little litmus test? Are you dying to sin? Have you got that one down? How about dying to self? You got that down? What about, are you dying to worry? How many of you spend a lot of time worrying about, oh man, I'm worried about tomorrow? Because the Bible says he wants you to knock that off. The Bible's clear on that. Don't worry. And don't worry about tomorrow. Are you a worry wart? It's been said and truly said, worrying does not take away tomorrow's troubles. It takes away today's peace. When you're sitting around worrying, you're just ruining your peace today. You're worrying about something about tomorrow. You know, it's interesting because here I put a text to this and Jesus addressed this head on in Matthew chapter 6, red letters. In fact, one of the most red letters in the Bible is recorded here in Matthew 6 because it's the Sermon on the Mount. And Jesus deals with this idea of worrying about tomorrow pretty soundly. Matthew 6, 25. Jesus said, therefore, I say unto you, take no thought. Some of your newer translations say, don't worry about your life, what you shall eat or what you shall drink, nor yet for your body, what you shall put on for clothes is the idea. Is not the life more than the meat and the body more than raiment or clothing? Behold the fowls, the birds of the air, for they sow not, neither do they reap or gather in barns, yet your heavenly Father feeds them. Are you not much better than they? Question, are you better than a bird? There's a whole extreme environmentalism that says people should be more important than animals. And there's a veganism that's kind of next level. It says we should not kill our brethren, the animals. No, Jesus slew fish, slaughtered them and ate them and probably enjoyed them, I would say. Veganism, you can't make a biblical case for that. And people are more important than animals. The Bible says Jesus asked this rhetorical question because the obvious answer is when he says, you know, the birds of the air, God cares about them. Yes. But are you as people not much better than they? That's a question people grapple with today, and the Bible gives us the answer that's important. Verse 27, which of you by taking thought or worrying can add one cubit to your stature? And why take ye thought for raiment or clothing? Consider the lilies of the field, how they grow. Don't you wonder if Jesus, when he's preaching the Sermon on the Mount, there may have been beautiful lilies growing in the field there. Jesus said, look at those lilies of the field. He said, look how they grow. They toil not, neither do they spin. And yet I say unto you that even Solomon in all of his glory was not arrayed like one of these. Like these lilies are more beautiful than Solomon's raiment. Wherefore, verse 30, if God so clothed the grass of the field, which today is now is and tomorrow is cast into the oven, shall he not much more clothe you, O you of little faith? Therefore, take no thought, saying, what shall we eat, or what shall we drink, or wherewithal shall we be clothed? For after all these things do the Gentiles seek. For your heavenly Father knoweth the things you have need of all these things. But seek ye first the kingdom of God and his righteousness, and all these things shall be added unto you. Take therefore no thought, worry, for the morrow shall take thought for the things of itself. Sufficient unto the day is the evil thereof. Jesus nails us down. We as Christians are not supposed to worry. Paul would echo this in Philippians when he say, be anxious for how much? Nothing. Be anxious for nothing. But in everything, giving it to the Lord in prayer with thanksgiving and supplication, let your request be made known to God. And instead of worry, he says, and the peace of God will rule your heart and your mind in Christ Jesus. You see, God's will for the Christian is to not be anxious, to not be worried, but to put our trust in the Lord and to seek him first. And then let all these other things be added. If the birds aren't worried about what they're going to wear and what they're going to eat, we bird brains should stop worrying as well. We should be trusting in a Lord that says, I will take care of your needs. Now, by the way, there's another side to this coin, because some of you might say, cool, I'm not going to worry about what I'm going to eat or wear, so I'm going to sit and play Call of Duty in my mom's basement as I'm a 35-year-old now. No. Another scripture says, if you don't work, what? You don't eat. So the ethic of work is still part of the equation, but it's when you sit around, oh, I'm so worried that I'm going to not eat. That's not really of the Lord. You need to die to your worry. Let it go. And not sit around worrying about tomorrow. Take your burdens, and where do you place them? On him. My burden is easy. My load is light. But if I want to be the one that bears your burden, if your burden is anxiety, guess what? He'll take that care, that worry right off your shoulders, and he'll put it on himself. And not only is he able to not worry about it, but he has the power to make sure you're taken care of. He's the one who's called Jehovah Jireh, the one who provides all things. So we literally do have someone we can give our worries to. And we forget that. And we discount that as, well, that's not real. It's as real as the sunrise as we see every day. The Lord says, I will never let the righteous fall. No man will ever pluck you out of my hand. There's all kinds of promises in the word of God that says, I'll take care of that for you. But we sit around and we worry and we don't add one inch to our stature by worrying. Are you willing to die to that? Because some of you are saying, Brett, that's just the way I am. I'm a worrier. I was wired that way. Can I remind you, you and I were not saved to stay the same way we are. We were saved by Jesus, by his grace, to make us improve. You're a work of art that he's working on. We are his workmanship, poema in the Greek, a work of art created in Christ Jesus to bring forth good fruit. This is what the Lord wants to do in your life. One more. Are you willing to die to sin, die to self, die to your worry? What about this one? Are you willing to die to your own agenda? As it turns out, the Bible teaches that there's times where you just have to, there's something you really, really want, but you got to let it go. Sometimes you're really, really right to want something, but you're still not willing to let it go. This is a hard one. Your agenda, things you think are right and good. Can I just say, we're supposed to give up on those things. Let them go. But Brett, what if I'm right? What if my agenda and my plan is right? Well, that's where I redirect you back to our text here, because not only do we see Paul's willingness to lay down his life, but we also see kind of an interesting side note in this story back to Acts 21. When we looked at the story, part of the story is interesting because a word is given by Agabus, a word of prophecy that says, it's like a word of exhortation, really. If whoever wears this belt goes to Jerusalem, he's going to end up being tied up there. Can I remind you, he's not saying, don't go to Jerusalem. Thus saith the Holy Ghost, don't go to Jerusalem. That's not what he said. He said, whoever owns this belt, if they go to Jerusalem, they're going to be tied up hand and foot. So the question is, should Paul go to Jerusalem? The people there, including Luke, the author of the book, a physician, a smart guy, Luke and all the people say, don't go to Jerusalem, Paul. And they start weeping. Oh, Paul, no, don't do it. And Paul's like, why do you break my heart? And why are you weeping? I'm going to go. I don't care if they tie me up. And I don't even care for my life on this. So who is correct? One of those two had to be wrong. How insistent were the people here? Well, did you see it? Verse 12, when we heard these things, both we and they of this place besought. That's a very strong word. We besought him not to go to Jerusalem. Paul, whatever you do, don't go to Jerusalem. And Paul says, I'm going. I don't care if I die. And then after much persuading, how did we know they tried to persuade? Well, look at verse 14. And when he would not be persuaded, we ceased, saying, the will of the Lord be done. You know, some of you need to die to your argument, your agenda, your thinking you're right about stuff. I love this story because some of you, this might be a life verse. In fact, verse 14 should be a life verse for who? There's people that I know, and I see this in counseling situations. It's a tricky one because they're nice people. And we know that nobody's righteous. We're all sinners, right? Would we agree with that? That's what the Bible says. On that level, we understand that. But do you know people that are kind of amazingly righteous? There's actually some people that, compared to me, I just kind of go, wow. They've got a sense of integrity and rightness, and they're not willing to see any wavering, and they're kind of hard on themselves, and they're really hard on everybody else because they have such a sense of doing things rightly. And you say, well, Brett, is that wrong? Well, it can be. It can be. What do you mean, Brett? Well, have you ever been the one, and see, here's the problem. The people that have this trait, they're the last ones to know about this, where you're right and with a sense of integrity and righteousness. Maybe let's just use an example. You're at work and your boss is doing something inefficiently and you know a more efficient way to do things. And you know how to make people happier in the way that you communicate at work. And you know this and this and you know that and that. And your boss is sick of hearing it from you. And he's about to fire you. Is there ever a time where you should just say, you know what, I need to take an off ramp here. Or are you going to stand your ground because you're right and he's wrong? See, I love that there's an exit ramp here in the story. It says in verse 14, and when Paul would not be persuaded, we ceased, saying, the will of the Lord be done. There's a point in your life where you might want to pray about saying, is this time to back off? You know, if you're that person, there's chances are maybe you have been fired, or maybe your family doesn't want to have Thanksgiving with you anymore. Maybe your kids are not in talking, speaking terms with you anymore because of your sense of self-righteousness. There's a difference, by the way, between self-righteousness versus just what is right and standing your ground in integrity. I'm not saying you should compromise that, but I am saying there's times where, like these people said, okay, Paul, we know you're going to be bound up if you go to Jerusalem. They were right. But Paul was also right. We know he was willing to be bound up and even die, and eventually he would be bound up and die. But all of that was part of God's plan. Sometimes you have to say, okay, I'm going to cease from trying to convince you, but I'm going to say the will of the Lord be done. There's a time where you have to die to your own agenda, even if you think your agenda is dead right. Sometimes you got to let it go. Some of you that don't do that, be careful on this one. Some of you are so much sticklers for being right. Maybe you really are right, but there's a time where you have to cease and say, the will of the Lord be done. Dying to your agenda. Well, with all these things, I'm just giving you examples. There's plenty more where that came from. But, you know, when we ask this listener, are you willing to die to sin, die to yourself, die to your worries, and die to your agendas? We could go to a longer list than that. But this is where, you know, the Bible tells us this over and over again. Too many people don't understand the laying down of your life to sin and to self. It's not just, there's so many other scriptures. Look at Luke chapter 9, verse 23. Where it says this, and he said to them all, if any man will come after me, let him deny himself, take up his cross daily and follow me. For whosoever will save his life shall lose it. Whosoever will lose his life for my sake shall save it. Look what Paul said in Galatians 2:20. He said, I am crucified with Christ. Nevertheless, I live. Yet not I, but Christ liveth in me. And the life which I now live in the flesh, I live by the faith of the Son of God who loved me and gave himself for me. You see, some of you are saying, Brett, this whole thing about die, die, die, it's kind of grim, kind of sick of hearing it. Can we go yet? But I want to show you Paul saying, I am crucified with Christ. But is he bummed about that? No, as you read this, you realize, no, this is the essence of his life. He figured it out. As I am crucified with Christ, nevertheless, I live while everybody else is living death. I'm living, yet not I, but Christ living in me. And the life which I now live is in the flesh. I live by the faith of the Son of God who loved me and gave himself for me. Paul's saying, this is the secret, learning to die to yourself. Basically, this signifies that through faith in Jesus, believers experience a new life, brand new life. You see, if you die, the great thing about God, one of his specialties is turning death into what? Life. God's good at that. He resurrects. Lazarus could have been healed, but instead he died. Well, that's bad. Yeah, but Jesus came days later and he said, Lazarus, come forth. And he was raised from death to life. And it says later in the story that people came from all over to see Lazarus, whom God had raised from the dead. That's God's specialty. God had a greater work with Lazarus. Rather than just healing him, he said, I'm going to see him die and then raise him from the dead. Luke chapter 17, verse 33, whoever shall seek to save his life shall lose it. Whosoever shall lose his life shall preserve it. So as we die to ourselves, what happens? It's a way to prioritize your relationship with God and grow in spiritual maturity through the self-denial and obedience to Christ. It's about following and mirroring the example Christ set of his love and not self-serving pursuits that you and I have of trying to do better, be stronger, be better than everybody else, but to die to yourself. So this transformation God wants to do from death to life, it's really right there. It's right there for you. The question is, are you willing to die to these things? So that's what happens when I read Paul and he says, I'm willing to die, even be bound up and die if need be for the cause of Christ. And we say, am I willing to die? Maybe we should first look in these things we're supposed to do while we're still alive. Die to sin, die to self, die to worry, die to our own agenda and many other things as well, that Christ may be glorified, that life may be given. Hey, if you're not a Christian and you haven't accepted Christ, you don't know that life. The key is to first die to yourself, say, I'm a sinner and I recognize that, and repent. Say, Lord, I'm a sinner. I acknowledge your sin before God. And then confess your in faith, Lord, I believe Jesus died on the cross for my sins and rose from the grave. And then he'll turn your deadly sin into life, eternal life through Jesus Christ. That's what becoming a Christian is all about. Eternal death turned into eternal life. That's what a Christian enjoys.
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0: Lord, I pray that you'd give us eyes to see, ears to hear what you would speak to us today. Lord, we spend far too much time living for self, focusing on self, thinking about ourselves. Teach us what it means to die to self and die to sin. Lord, whatever the things we wrestle with, help us to lay down our life and that we might take it up again with new life. Trying to gain this life, Lord, we found that it's true. We lose. But Lord, I pray that we would learn that he who dies first really does win. That dying to self, give us wisdom, Lord. So as we go our way, be glorified in your church. Give us ears to hear and hearts to do in Jesus' name. Amen.
1: Amen. Pastor Brett Metter closing our time here on Today's Word. And that's all the time we have. Next time, Pastor Brett describes from Acts 20 how Paul was portrayed as a pastor to the elders in Ephesus and as a missionary to the unsaved. 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
14: With SRN News, I'm Ron Taylor. Six people are still missing after a medical plane plunged into the ocean near Massachusetts. The FAA says it lost contact with the Gulfstream G-100 early Saturday morning and issued a search and rescue alert. As of Saturday night, officials announced that debris had been found, but six people on board were still unaccounted for. The medical evacuation's flight was traveling from Bermuda to land at Boston Logan International Airport when it disappeared off the coast of Nantucket. Massachusetts Governor Mara Healey says the state will provide all the resources it takes to continue with the search and rescue efforts. President Trump says his administration will begin sending checks to over 20 million seniors to help with Medicare costs. The Truth Social Post indicated that the funds will be coming from the Medicare Improvement Fund. A White House fact sheet said the payments will be $90 per person and will go to over 20 million Medicare Part B enrollees. This is SRN News.
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16: Your 100.7 The Word AccuWeather forecast. Today will bring mostly sunny skies with a breeze, keeping temperatures not as warm but pleasant by the afternoon with a high of 72. Tonight will be clear to partly cloudy with a low of 48. Tomorrow is expected to be mostly sunny and warmer, reaching a high of 82. By Tuesday, clouds will increase and temperatures will be warm, nearing the record high of 82 last seen in 2007 with a high of 81. Wednesday will be sunny to partly cloudy and pleasantly warm with a high of 78. I'm AccuWeather meteorologist Joe Lundberg for 100.7 The Word.
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0: Engage in Truth. Welcome back to Engage in Truth. This is Steve Ford, your co-host, along with Pastor John Bornsheen, Senior Pastor at Calvary Fellowship Fountain Valley, located in Colorado Springs, Colorado. Thank you so much for joining us again today. Well, during our last episode, titled God's Plan for Israel, we took the opportunity presented by Daniel chapter 12 to provide a thorough review of eschatology as it pertains to the seven-year tribulation period. To do this, we drew from multiple biblical texts to help paint a more complete picture of this period. Today, we continue to explore Daniel chapter 12 as we mine the depths of this book, named after one of the truly great Old Testament prophets. Remember, if you've missed any of our prior episodes, they are archived on the church's website at calvaryfountain.com. That's calvaryfountain.com. And here's Pastor John to get us started.
1: Thank you, Dr. Ford, for that wonderful intro. It was a wonderful way to kick off chapter 12. We really did make our way only through two verses,
0: right.
1: But I do encourage you, the listener, please go back and listen to that because we spent about a couple weeks now just getting into the setting the scene of what is going on, what's called Jacob's trouble, according to Jeremiah, and thus to understand what's happening here in chapter 12. So let me take us right away into verse 3 so that we can really get into this today. Here's what it says in Daniel 12, verse 3. Those who are wise shall shine like the brightness of the firmament, and those who turn many to righteousness like the stars forever and ever.
0: Wow.
1: I love that. I mean, not only will there be a resurrection unto life through the Messiah, Jesus Christ, but those who are written in the Lamb's Book of Life, listen, they will shine forever. I don't know that we really contemplate that very often.
0: We get our minds around that.
1: We often have to, we have to set the record straight about whether or not we'll have wings or all those sort of things. The Bible doesn't say that. It says that we will soar with wings like eagles, but it seems to be more metaphoric in nature. We don't know exactly what that body will look like, but we do have some images that help us give context, such as when Jesus came after he had resurrected and spent time with his disciples and was seen by over 500 and then ascended into heaven. He didn't have wings on his body. And so we would expect then that this image of being able to move effortlessly is really what's being conveyed there. And then we also see that there are wings on seraphim and cherubim and but we don't get images of wings necessarily on angels. But we spend a lot of time talking about details like that, but we rarely really get our mind wrapped around this image that's conveyed here in chapter 12, verse 3, that we will shine like stars forever and ever. And I believe if we really examine the angels, what we see is this reflection of the handiwork of God, for he is light, and they seem to reflect his very light. We see this in John chapter 1, verse 5, 1 John 1, 5 to 10. So at least seven times we read in the Bible that God promised to make Israel as numerous as the stars of heaven. And we see that in Genesis 22, Exodus 32, Deuteronomy 1, amongst many other places. So here in Daniel, the promise is that the redeemed of Israel and the Gentile nations, remember, we're grafted in one family, neither Jew nor Greek, slave nor free, nor male nor female, we're all one in Christ Jesus. So those who become ultimately the family of God of Galatians chapter 3, 26 to 29 will shine like the stars forever and ever. And the family is so large that it can't be counted. How do we know that? Well, Revelation chapter 7, verses 9 to 11 tells us that it's a number that is so large. He doesn't even give us a number for it, even though we know that God knows the exact number, but it's not revealed there. So it tells us that basically it's so large, it's likened to the stars. In Matthew 5, 14 to 16, the Lord Jesus tells us that we are the light of the world and that we are to let our light shine so that men may see what? Our good works and then glorify our Father in heaven. The Apostle Paul reiterates this in Philippians chapter 2, verse 15. And I find it's fitting that Daniel is told by this angel of the Lord that not only are God's people the light of the world, but they will shine like the brightness of the firmament. So you literally become the light of the world. And I don't think it's our light that we're actually emanating. We're actually reflecting God's glorious light. We will radiate the glory of God forever. What a hope. That's our hope. And that's ultimately Israel's hope too. We see that in Romans chapter 11 and Galatians 4. So let's just keep going here while we're in this study. And I think it's important that we understand here that sometimes in your text, you'll see this section titled that the wise shall understand. And that's what we're really looking to understand here, is that understanding only comes by way of the Holy Spirit. So one who has positioned themselves humbly before God, a prostrate position before the Lord, as Daniel did, even when he prayed and fasted and sought the Lord for 21 days, that's what the wise do. They seek to understand. They're looking to mine the word of God for clarity and understanding. They're not just content with the flow of life and they're just hoping they make it in. No, they want to know God. They want to know his will and way. They want to be in the word and have understanding of it. And if our minds are not really clear on this, I don't know about you, Dr. Ford, but it seems like the more I get distracted with the things of this world, whenever I pick up scripture, you and I talked about this last week, that it can seem like we're reading Greek,
2: right?
1: Even though we may be somewhat fluent in some portions of Greek. To you, I don't know if every one of you out there listening to this, you have those days where you just pick up the word of God and you read it and then you tried to read it again and it just didn't sink in. I mean, it was just words on paper. And the reality is that when we humble ourselves before the Lord, we ought to ask for clarity, open our mind to receive this. We want to be counted as the wise who have understanding. Now, listen, we've been in this study for quite some time, and what we've learned thus throughout this is that there's been seven visions, dreams, and prophetic revelations given by the Lord in the book of Daniel about future events. And during this time, Daniel has served now under seven administrations. So remember, the number seven is used over 700 times in the Bible. So it's like God's fingerprints all over this, right? So one of the seven visions, dreams, and prophetic revelations take place within hours after the decree. And we see that in Daniel chapter 5, verse 30. While others were summarizing key events for the rest of human history before the millennium. So we've studied these words with great interest because deep down inside, men are tremendously curious about the future. I mean, listen, the fact that the future can be seen at all and revealed before it even happens is the stuff of theoretical quantum mechanics, right? So what I've shared with you on this program is that God knows the thoughts of all men. Psalm 94, verse 11, Psalm 139, even 1 John 3 reveal this. There are 8 billion people on the earth, and studies reveal that each person is having between 6,000 and 20,000 thoughts every single day. I don't know if you just heard that. 8 billion people, up to 20,000 thoughts every single day. That means God has processed over 80 trillion thoughts for every single day before a single day ever came to be. He not only knows the thoughts, but has ensured that all things are moving toward the fulfillment of his glorious purposes. Who can fathom the mind of God? Only he could take the almost infinite number of circumstances, actions, thoughts, and events that exist in both the natural and supernatural world, pull it all together and work it all out to his glorious will. His holy will cannot be thwarted, according to Job 42:2. And he saw all of time before one day ever came to be. Isaiah 46:9-10 tells us this. 1 Chronicles 29:11-13 and 2 Chronicles 20 verse 6. So what we have here is a wow moment. We worship an awesome God. If you don't know him, you need to know him today, because this is where you need to seek to understand, to go before the Holy One of the universe, who's made all things, who saw every person before they ever came to be, every thought they'd ever have, every action they'd ever take. And now he's giving us a glimpse into the future. We ought to behold this with reverence. It's an awesome thing.
0: Yeah, I'm listening to what you're saying, and I'm thinking about the, compared to what you were saying, relatively small things that I've taken before the Lord and doubted.
1: Right. Yeah, that's right.
0: It's like, that's all you got?
1: Transparency. Yes, amen. We're all guilty of that.
0: Yeah. So I, like you had mentioned, Isaiah 46:9-10, it says, remember the former things of old, for I am God and there is no other. I am God and there is none like me, declaring the end from the beginning and from ancient times, things that are not yet done, saying, my counsel shall stand and I will do all my pleasure.
1: Amen. It makes us wonder. I mean, I don't know if we ever really asked the question why we're so curious about the future. I think there's at least three reasons that come to mind here. I mean, firstly, curiosity. We just want to know because we don't know. And there's a certain amount of anxiety about what we don't know. Even scheduling, right? We want to know how to plan the rest of our life. How much time do we have? Should I take that trip to Paris or not? Do I need to make this retirement last 5 years or 20 years? Right? We just want to know. Yeah. Fear even can be a motivator. We often live in a place of fear over the unexpected, always trying to plan for the unknown possibilities. The flooded basement, the hip replacement, the unexpected loss of a loved one. It is what we do not know that ultimately scares us. It's what might happen that can keep people up at night. And man has always wanted to eliminate the unexpected and therefore eliminate the fear of the unknown. So whether it's curiosity or a certain amount of self-serving greed or fear, there's always been an amazing curiosity about the future. So men turn to all kinds of options to try to get a glimpse into tomorrow. But listen, the only true source of knowledge about the future is the Bible. I'll say that again. The only true source of knowledge about the future is the Bible. Now, why does God give us this information about the future? Is it to placate our curiosities? No, there are valid reasons for why God does this. Number one, to authenticate the word. It's an authentication, if you will. This reveals the work of a divine source, the handiwork of God, and God alone. None can contend with it, especially when we consider there were 355 prophecies of the first coming of Jesus Christ, and all of those came to pass exactly as foretold. We've talked about it here on this program when going through the book of Daniel, how certain kings, even like Cyrus, by name, over a century before he was even born, declaring exactly who he would be, the title he would have, the kingdom he would lead that didn't yet even exist. And all of that came to pass. You can't help but having seen now when we were in Daniel chapter 11, even going through all these different kingdoms that would arise, even what certain individuals would do that were crazy things, how they would betray one another, how certain daughters would turn on their fathers and so forth. That kind of specificity was outlined to incredible detail for us that we take now the history books to and go, it happened exactly like that. That gives us assurances. This word of God is of a divine source, i.e. of God. It demonstrates, number two, God's sovereignty. He wants us to know that he is charting the course of human history, and we're right on time. And number three, it's motivation and encouragement to God's people. You see, it gives us comfort to know that no matter what happens in the world, it's all going to come out in the end with the Lord Jesus reigning as King of Kings. And fourthly, it's a warning to the unrepentant. No man will be able to stand before God and say they didn't know. Just go back to Romans 1 on that.
0: Yeah, this is Romans 1, 18 to 21. It says, "For the wrath of God is revealed from heaven against all ungodliness and unrighteousness of men who suppress the truth in unrighteousness, because what may be known of God is manifest in them, for God has shown it to them. For since the creation of the world, his invisible attributes are clearly seen, being understood by the things that are made, even his eternal power and Godhead, so that they are without excuse, because although they knew God, they did not glorify him as God, nor were thankful, but became futile in their thoughts, and their foolish hearts were darkened."
1: You know, God reveals the future in order to admonish the wicked and sinful, to warn them of coming judgment. That's the mercy of God on display. In Ezekiel 18, you just go there and you read, he tells them, he implores them, turn from your wicked ways and live, turn and live. There's this burden of the Lord. He does not want to execute judgment that has an eternal consequence on anyone. But if we do not turn, if we do not heed the warnings, and consider this, I mean, Dr. Ford, you and I were just talking about this. We live in a very interesting time in which Saudi Arabia has now opened up Mount Sinai. This is often debated, what was the real Mount Sinai? And the evidence seems to indicate it is truly in Arabia, just as the Bible said.
0: Right.
1: that they crossed through the Red Sea. And in fact, Solomon had made pillars to mark that location. And now you can go over to Saudi Arabia, where it was once fenced off, barbed wire fence in the middle of a desert. Odd thing. But here it was blocked off. Now it's been opened. You can actually go and base camp at Mount Sinai and take a pilgrimage to the very top, be at the very place where Elijah met with God, where Moses met with God. In fact, we're going to take a team there later in 2027. And now we're seeing a lot of research going into this possible location of Noah's Ark. Now, that these images have been captured for years of this particular location, but now a lot of serious interested people are now putting money into researching that location, and Turkey's made that available to open it up so that research can actually take place to determine, is this really Noah's Ark? So I've wondered, as we get closer to the end of days, is God not yet, is he revealing these things as sort of another case in point to say, I have made it clearly known to you, the world. The evidences are on display. You now need to make a decision. I know that Dr. Johnston has been releasing, I believe it was his book of Jesus Discoveries, and talking about like 10 evidences of these things that have been now discovered that really point to the fact that not only did Jesus exist, but he also resurrected from the dead. Well, of course, we have Josephus's writings on that, a non-biblical text that also point to this. So all of these evidences are now pouring out to the general public to say, you need to wrestle with this. You need to make a decision. The Bible has been clear. These things are all truth. What will you do with this truth? Will you believe or will you reject? And so all four of the purposes that I've outlined with regard to prophecy have made it possible now for us to have the demonstration of the remarkable nature of the book of Daniel, that God gave history before it happened. We can now look back and see that it all came to pass exactly as he said it would. We've seen that God is sovereignly in control of all history and all future events. We have seen God make great effort to comfort and also to motivate his people through these prophecies, as well as to warn the wicked and the lost. We have read some amazing, thrilling, and remarkably detailed revelations of future events in the book of Daniel. And now that we come to these final verses, we could also find ourselves with more questions than answers. And the more we know, the more we realize that we don't know, right? I mean, that seems to be true of life. The more we see, the less we know. Well, even in Revelation, there is still some mystery reserved only for God. There is much that is unsaid, but praise God, we have the rest of the minor prophets, the Olivet Discourse of Jesus Christ that's given in Matthew chapter 24, even the entirety of the book of Revelation to give us even more than what was made known to Daniel. So here we see in verse 4 of Daniel chapter 12, but you, Daniel, shut up the words and seal the book until the time of the end. Many shall run to and fro, and knowledge shall increase. Well, let's rewind for a moment. This verse takes us back to Daniel 10:10, when an angel of the Lord appeared to Daniel to give him the prophecies of key events that would impact the nation of Israel and the world as a whole until the second coming of Jesus Christ. So Daniel had recorded 59 verses of the words from the angel of the Lord concerning the future. And now the angel says, I've given you the final words of this revelation. Now roll up the scroll and seal it until the time of the end. And this is not the first time he was told to do this. Gabriel had told him to seal up the vision given to him in Daniel chapter 8, verse 26. So what really is being said here is the idea of preservation. Seal it and make it secure. To do that might include an authentication stamp so that the next generation of readers would treat it with great care. Now, how was he supposed to do that until the time of the end? Well, that is a statement referring to the duration of the preservation. The time of the end in this context is a reference to the tribulation, the final 7 years, as we read in Daniel 11, 35 to 40. So sealing does not mean the message is hidden. It only means that it is safely preserved for those who come later. Now, we're not in the tribulation yet, but we are in the time before the time of the end, and we have, in a way, unrolled the scroll of Daniel, and we're reading it. So as we are reading it with key prophetic events occurring in real time all around us, the building blocks are underway. What's happening? Knowledge is increasing. And there were a series of events that were still going to involve the writing of Daniel, right? So there's still some things yet to pass that we haven't even caught up to yet.
0: Right. Yeah. The book of Daniel, as we know, was written around 536 BC, but God was just getting started with the message revealed to him. It was Jesus Christ who authenticated Daniel as a prophet in Matthew 24:15. That's 32 AD. Then it was the church established by Jesus Christ under the new covenant that would add Daniel to the category of a major prophet in the canon of the Holy Bible. Then Jesus gave the apostle John the final revelation, just like you've been saying, Pastor John, that built on what was revealed to Daniel to complete the written prophetic message, which came over 630 years later, 94 to 96 AD. It was an angel speaking to the apostle John who said to him, "Do not seal the words of the prophecy of this book, for the time is at hand." That's Revelation 22:10. So it's clear that Daniel was a steward of the visions until it was appointed for release, and it was only written in part until the Lord gave the apostle John the rest after the destruction of the temple in Jerusalem.
1: That's right. Yeah, and that's a key point there. Dr. Ford, we don't have time today to discuss that, but there was a lot of debate about when Revelation was written. Mm-hmm. And really, we've spent some time on that in the past of how do we know it was after the temple was destroyed? And that is a key indicator because some had believed that that would be the fulfillment and even the Caesars and emperors that would arise that would persecute the Christians thereafter, that they would try to count about 10 of those, that somehow that was the fulfillment that Revelation spoke of. Well, if it's after the right. events of the temple destruction, then we still have not yet caught up to it. So it's important to understand that timeline. But I believe the words of both Daniel and John will be spoken boldly right before and during the tribulation. That's the heart of God to make sure this message gets out, which is why I believe we've been prompted to read it, especially while things are unfolding in the Middle East, especially by the 144,000 witnesses, which they will go out faithfully. They're sealed by God, and they will go out and lead many to salvation. A great harvest will then come in even during those final 7 years, the last of the days. And I can't tell you how many times I'm hearing that other churches are studying Daniel right now. So we know that God is doing a glorious, wonderful work to draw people to him even before the final 7 years. But I want to assure you, the listener, that even during those final 7 years, unless they take the mark of the beast, there is still hope for all mankind. So if, for example, you were raptured today and you have loved ones who still don't know the Lord, and I would hope that you are using every moment to tell them about Jesus now before they enter into that final 7 year period of time. But even during that time, he's going to make sure the 144,000 witnesses go forth. He's going to make sure that there are two witnesses in Jerusalem that speak boldly and do miraculous things. And he's going to send out an angel to make sure the word is given across all the continents of the earth to declare Jesus as Lord. Now, many will be slain as a result of their allegiance to Christ during that time, because it will be very clear you're either with the Antichrist or you're against him because you're with the true Christ. And even now, we have to make that determination. Are we with Babylon or are we with Jesus? And if we're with Jesus, may our lives demonstrate it. May karpos flow out of us, which is fruit that demonstrates we belong to Jesus. Don't be ashamed of him. Don't be afraid to pray in public. Don't be afraid to say the things that need to be said, that you stand with Christ. Make sure everybody knows you're a Christian. Don't be ashamed of Jesus. Don't try to blend in with the crowd. Just declare Jesus is Lord over your home, over your body, your thoughts, your actions, how you're entertained, what you engage in. You belong to Jesus. And now is the time to declare such, especially as the days draw near to the return of the King. We want to thank you for listening to Engage in Truth each and every week. Dr. Ford, we'll have to get back to verse 4, maybe cover a little bit more on that next week. We're taking our time here in Daniel 12. It's important that we get this right. It needs the proper exegesis of this study to be able to rightly handle it. So I hope you come back and tune in again to Engage in Truth. 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God bless you, my friends. Take care.
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0: Gulfstream G-100 early Saturday morning and issued a search and rescue alert. Late last night, officials announced that debris had been found, but the six people on board were still unaccounted for. The medical evacuation flight was traveling from Bermuda to Boston Logan International Airport when it disappeared off the coast of Nantucket. Massachusetts Governor Maura Healey says the state will do whatever it can to support the search and rescue efforts. A young girl is dead, three others injured after being shot at a youth football game in Maryland. The shooting happened during a game yesterday at Leon Day Park in Baltimore when a dispute erupted over a parking space. Officials say a 12-year-old girl was pronounced dead at the scene and a woman was sent to the hospital. Two male victims walked themselves into a hospital with non-life-threatening injuries. This is SRN News.
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2: Your 100.7 The Word AccuWeather forecast. Today will bring mostly sunny skies with a breeze, keeping temperatures not as warm but pleasant by the afternoon with a high of 72. Tonight will be clear to partly cloudy with a low of 48. Tomorrow is expected to be mostly sunny and warmer, reaching a high of 82. By Tuesday, clouds will increase and temperatures will be warm, nearing the record high of 82 last seen in 2007 with a high of 81. Wednesday will be sunny to partly cloudy and pleasantly warm with a high of 78. I'm AccuWeather meteorologist Joe Lundberg for 100.7 The Word.
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4: I know for me, the game changer was the parable of the unforgiving servant. 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It kind of seems like he just goes and runs into somebody who owes him a lesser debt. 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Mm. 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He is your fellow servant. He is living in the reality of a broken and fallen world right alongside you.
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0: every single person that's listening to this has dealt with this and needs to deal with it.
1: What is this? I see this book and I'm like, we're going to talk about offense today. I'm a quarterback. I love offense. Let's talk about football and offense. Living beyond offense.
0: How about offense? Because you play football, it's all you can think about.
1: Everything comes back to football somehow. Oh, I get it. Living beyond offense.
2: Yeah.
1: Doing the hard work of forgiveness God's way. Yana Connor is with us.
0: Yes.
1: Have you ever been introduced talking about football? I don't think so.
3: I haven't.
1: This is it?
3: But I'm excited.
1: But we're not talking about offense.
0: That's why I said, that's why I tried to weave us back into forgiveness.
1: Offense is fun to talk about. Offense is not fun. So not define fun. It. How would you define offense?
3: I'll actually quote one pastor, John Brevere, when he talks about, you know, there are two kinds of offended people. There are people who have been offended. Yeah. And then there are people who think that they have been offended. We will all suffer the reality of offense because we live in a broken and fallen world. But there are times when we are offended by something that someone did, and it's not necessarily sinful. In the book, I talk about how offense needs to find its definition in the commandments of scripture, right? Did this person actually sin against me, or did they just like, was it a failure to communicate? You know, is this a matter of sin, or is this actually a matter of like their humanity and their weakness? And so there are times where I'm in relationship with people and I'm offended because they're not showing up in my life in the ways in which I want them to. They're not meeting my, be it reasonable or unreasonable, you know, expectations. And so then I walk away feeling offended and maybe come to them and confront them about how they're not showing up in my life in the way that I want them to. But they haven't actually done anything sinful.
0: And that person can be like, what's your problem?
3: What
0: what are you talking
1: about? This sounds like our marriage right here. This has happened many times, but both ways.
0: Every single person has dealt with that. But I like that distinction, too.
3: It may not even be sin.
1: So would you agree with this statement? Because I've said this in a sermon. Mm-hmm. I should have pulled up my notes. I'm hoping I say exactly what I said, but I think I said it this way. Offense is normal. Offended is a choice.

0: Is that true?
1: I think so. I think there's a lot of truth to that.
0: I mean, offense is going to happen.
1: Offense is going to happen, but how you respond to it, sort of how you internalize what that person did, even if what they did was sinful, you know, how you internalize it, that's going to impact sort of maybe the degree to which you are offended. And so I'm often asking the Lord to increase my capacity to be patient, to increase my capacity to be other-centered, to be humble, so that in the event that I am offended, I'm not so impacted by it that I'm not able to still obey Jesus's command to be gracious, to be loving, and to forgive. And so I do think we have a choice in that, but I do wonder if we can take that mantra or that principle to the extreme, to the point where we try to become undefendable. And in doing so, then we negate the reality of like the pain that's caused. And so it's kind of like we just turn it off. Because we're like, well, I'm not going to be offended by anybody. Yeah. You know, I can't be touched. In that sense, we're probably closing ourselves off from like real relationships.
0: Now, I did that.
2: I was going to say, and it feels like denial in a way.
1: Yeah.
2: And so you stuff it. Yeah. And Dave, you totally did that.
0: Yeah, I did that. I mean, I'm going to ask you, if you write a book on offense, you must have had a situation in your life. I did. My dad and divorce and alcohol and adultery and all when I was a little boy. But I walked into marriage and even Ann said, you know, I think you need to forgive your dad. I'm like, oh, I'm good. And it was all denial. I was hurt. I was offended. I carried it for 30 some years and I never really looked at it and said, okay, I need to take a journey.
2: Yeah.
0: And forgiveness for me was a journey. So what's your story? I'm guessing there's a story there.
1: There is a story there. The first line in the book is my dad was my first teacher in forgiveness. And my biological father, he was an alcoholic. And when he was sober, he was present and he was a really, really great dad. And when he wasn't sober, he was absent and I didn't know why he wasn't there. It was very, very confusing. And so, and then I remember there was a stint where he was sober, but then he got a new family, right? So he got married, he had another child. And it was just really painful. Like I felt really, really replaced by this new woman and by this new child that he had. And then I remember like in college, like coming to faith in Christ and knowing pretty quickly that one of the things I needed to do was forgive my dad.
2: You knew it.
1: I knew it. I was like, I grew up in church, so I kind of know, you know, what Christians are supposed to do. But it was an 11-year journey for me. And I think the first part of it was me acknowledging the pain, like acknowledging what his absence meant for me, how it was impacting my life, how it was creating in me this bitterness and this distrust. And so I had to really like sit with that for a while. But because I was a young Christian and also a zealous one, I was still like trying to forgive. And so I was like, well, maybe forgiveness means like I send him a Father's Day card. I call him at Christmas. I remember I like was in the hardware store trying to find like a tool set to buy for him and all these things. But it was just me trying to perform forgiveness.
0: Yeah. How old were you then?
1: I was in my 20s. I was in my early 20s. Yeah. I was actually here in Orlando, Florida, doing ministry here.
2: But you're trying to be this obedient young woman who's following Jesus. You know that you're supposed to forgive. So you're working at it.
1: I'm working at it. But it's not coming together. So then fast forward, I'm in seminary. I'm studying with a friend and she starts asking me questions about my dad. I start to share about how I'm struggling to forgive. And she was like, well, it seems like you've never really had a conversation with your dad, that you've never really dealt with like the pain that you felt. And so she challenges me to go home and have a conversation with my dad.
2: How did you feel about that?
1: I was mad because we were just there to study. I was like, I'm here to study. Like, I'm not here to talk about my dad. She's actually the reason why this book even exists. She was the one to reach out to me and was like, hey, let's write a book together. She's a part of even like my forgiveness story. But I go home, my dad cancels on me because he had a job come up and he had to take it. And my friend was like, well, did you reschedule? And I was like, well, no, I didn't reschedule. He didn't reschedule. He didn't ask if we could reschedule. And no kid, she was like, call your dad, reschedule.
0: I like this girl.
1: I know, Lindsay.
2: She's a good friend.
1: She's a good friend. I go and I have the conversation with my dad. And for the first time, I tell him how he hurt me.
2: Okay, I want to hear the conversation. What did it sound like?
1: It sounded like, well, I actually started with an apology because he was trying. He was in a season where he was sober. and where he was trying to build a relationship with me. He was trying to get to know me. He was calling more. Mm. And I was just like, I think at that point I was in my 30s. I was like, I don't need you. Like, that's just kind of where I was at. I have learned how to live without you, and I don't actually need you in my life. And so I had really stiff-armed all of his efforts to reconcile. And so I apologized to him for that and just said, like, hey, that's not in step with the ways of Jesus. That's not the kind of person I want to be or how I want to treat you. So please forgive me for that. Mm. But then I began to share, like, the pain of, like, him just not being there. And he's weeping.
2: As you're telling him.
1: He's literally weeping. Mm. And then he...
2: What did that for you? What was that like for you? Were you surprised?
1: I was surprised because he was a very jovial kind of guy. He never acknowledged sort of his in and out in my life, his abandonment. He'd never confessed those things or even seemed to be bothered by those things. It was like when he would see me, it would just be kind of like that wasn't a big deal. And so to have him there, to see him weeping, and my dad, he's like, he's massive. He's a big guy.
2: Is he?
1: You know, he's a mechanic.
2: Yeah.
1: Yeah, he's bald head, like just, you know, goatee. And so just to see him weep like that was really overwhelming and brought about my own tears. But then he began to express that he was sorry. And that he regrets a lot of the decisions that he had made in his life. And so it helped me to see his humanity, to see his pain. And he said something to the effect, like, I've done a lot of bad things in my life. And it was just like, I don't know what those things
2: you don't even know him are.
1: But he said, I've asked God to forgive me. Mm. And I was like, wait, wait a second, you know? Yeah. And so there we were just sharing that moment together. And then we hugged it out. He gave me a big kiss on my cheek and it was really sweet. And then it was like, okay, now how do we do this? Like,
2: how do you go on from there?
1: Move forward, you know, relationally. And it was awkward and it was weird and it was frustrating and it was hard, but I got my dad back. And for me, it was just a gift that we were in a position to write a different kind of ending to our story. But it was really my friend who helped get me there. It was sermons that helped get me there. It was wrestling with K-author studies on forgiveness, yes. You know, that helped get me there. But it was a really, really long journey. And I think most of it was because I didn't actually know what forgiveness was. Mm. You know, I'd heard a lot of really good sermons about it. I would be convicted. I would be inspired. But I didn't know how to actually, like, do it. Like, what does it look like? What does it feel like? And that's what I'm really trying to answer in this book. It's not just why do we forgive, but like, actually, how do we do it? And how do we have assurance that we've obeyed Jesus's command to forgive?
0: You know, I'm almost positive that our listeners have no idea how important they are to our program.
2: I think you're right.
0: Our prayer partners and especially our financial partners, people who donate financially to Family Life Today, make this program actually happen.
2: And your monthly gift really is changing the hearts and lives of families, not only here, but around the world.
0: Yeah, we just want to say we would love for you to join and be a partner with us. You make this program happen. You are literally changing the world. It's like, I'm going to make sure that other people, even my neighbors down the street's lives are changed because of this program. And if you'd like to jump in and join us and become a partner, all you have to do is go to familylifetoday.com and click on the donate button right there, and you can start joining today. We would love to have you as a partner with us to change the world for Jesus.
2: Join us. For your friend to say, you need to call your dad now. You went to see him. Now you need to call him and make sure you get. But look at, I watch your face as you're sharing that story. I wonder what it would have felt like for you had you never done that. Who would you be had you never had that conversation? Even spiritually.
1: Yeah. Yeah. The sad part of the story is that my dad unexpectedly died. Mm. Like, 2 months after we had that conversation.
0: 2 months.
1: His appendix ruptured and then he had a pulmonary embolism. And I think his body had just been through way, way too much. And it wasn't able to sustain that surgery. I will say, like, that was a very, very confusing time for me. Because it was like, God, why would you give me my dad back?
2: And then you take him
1: away, you know? And because I'm grieving, that's all I can see. I can't see the man. God, thank you that we were able to have that conversation before he passed.
0: Yeah.
1: Right. If I hadn't listened to my friend, I would have completely missed that opportunity to have that conversation with my dad. Mm. And
0: so you're walking around with a whole different.
1: Oh, yeah.
0: Regret, mm-hmm. guilt, maybe. Mm-hmm. I mean, you're sad mm-hmm. and confused, but at least you had something a lot of people never do.
1: Yeah. And so I'm really grateful to that friend. I'm really grateful that I was able to have that conversation with my dad before he passed and that we were able to write a different ending, you know, to our story. My biggest regret is that I didn't go fishing with him, you know, and maybe one of my biggest regrets is that I wasn't able to get to a place of forgiving him sooner. Mm. And while I know, like, your spiritual journey is what it is and you can only be where you are. And I find great comfort in what Paul says in Philippians, you know, you can only live up to what you've obtained. You know, there's still like this semblance of regret. Like, man, I wish I would have been able to get there sooner, mm-hmm. you know, so that one, I would have been able to get to know my dad more. And also so that he could have shared fishing with me, which was something that he really loved. Yeah.
2: It's so sad, but
1: yeah.
0: I mean, I'm sitting here thinking, if I would have taken that journey, you were in your 20s. Mm-hmm. Yeah, I didn't take it till my 30s. Mm. And my friend told me to do it too. Mm. Her. She was the one that.
2: I could see the effects of not forgiving him.
0: Oh, I was walking around with bitterness and anger mm-hmm. that was coming out in my home mm-hmm. and with my sons. That I couldn't see. That
2: I didn't
0: know the cord was connected right there. And there are other mm-hmm. things, but that was the big one. And so I had to go on a journey. And I sort of thought, I mean, I don't know if you had this thought, but I'm preaching on forgiveness at different times through the years. Yeah. And every time I wrote a sermon on forgiveness, I was like, I haven't done this yet. Mm-hmm. You know, but I'd sort of bury it and go lead the congregation and say, you need to do this. Mm-hmm. Realizing I'm not sure I've done this. And then I realized I got to do this. And I actually thought, okay, I'll do it next weekend. You know, I thought it'd be a quick thing. Ephesians 4:32, forgive as you've been forgiven. I know this stuff. I've taught it. I know the word of God. And that's, I underestimated. Whoa. For me, it was about a 5-year journey.
1: Yeah.
0: You know, and it's interesting when you said your journey, I picked up a book by Lewis Smedes. I don't know if you ever saw that one, but he's with the Lord now, but it was written in the 60s, probably, called Forgive and Forget, Healing the Hurts We Don't Deserve. Mm-hmm. And he walks you through a 4-step process, which you literally went through mm-hmm. that I had to. He says, you've got to acknowledge the hurt. Mm-hmm. I turned him into H's. I don't know if he had it that way, but I'm a preacher. So, you know, it's like, that was the first thing is I kept denying that I was hurt. I was like, no, I really was. Mm-hmm. And I'm not blaming my dad, but I am.
2: You know, said the same thing you had to go through.
0: Yeah. When you were saying, I'm like, there's the H. The second one was, I think I call it hate, but he just said, there's a displeasure that you feel toward that person that you got to acknowledge. And you call it hate or whatever, but it's like, and Ann said to me, do you realize when your dad calls, you don't really talk to him? You're like, okay, bye.
2: Why are you shaking your head about that, Yana?
1: Oh, no, that's totally me.
2: Really?
1: Yeah. Totally me.
0: I mean, when you're hurt, you carry that.
2: You disengage?
0: Yeah.
1: Oh, yeah. I was a master at getting off the phone.
0: Yeah.
1: You know? Yeah. And so I think we would talk about the weather. We would talk about my car. And then he would try to maybe get to something personal. And then I would, I don't know how I would do it, but I recently did it to, like, when I was on the phone with somebody else that I was like walking through something difficult with. And I was like, man, that's just in there. You know, it's just this ability to get off the phone with ease. But every time he would call, I would roll my eyes. I would huff and puff.
2: Yes.
1: And it was like, it's just a phone call, but it would really just, my anger would immediately rise just at seeing his name on the phone.
2: Wow.
1: Yeah.
0: Yeah, and then so you have to go through this healing journey. Yeah. That's the third step. And for me, again, it was years.
1: It takes a while.
0: Yeah, it does.
1: And I do think there is this reality that you do have to heal a little bit,
0: yeah.
1: you know, in order to be in a place to forgive so that some of that anger sort of gets released, some of that pain, that hurt, and maybe even you're able to see it a little bit differently. I know for me, the game changer was the parable of the unforgiving servant. Mm. There's this phrase, fellow servant, that Jesus uses when he tells the parable of how this servant, he has this massive debt, and then he's forgiven of this massive debt, and then he goes and finds, it kind of seems like he just goes and runs into somebody who owes him a lesser debt, and it refers to this person as his fellow servant. Mm. And for me, the Lord was like, hey, your dad lives in a broken and fallen world too. Mm. Your dad is a sinner in need of grace. He is your fellow servant. He is living in the reality of a broken and fallen world right alongside you. And that just kind of helped open up some compassion.
2: Was that new for you to have those thoughts as the word just kind of God used the Holy Spirit through his word?
1: Yeah. I only saw my dad through the worst things he ever did. Mm. You know, I forgot about the days that he showed up. I forgot about the day that he was the first person at the hospital after I was in a car wreck. I forgot about how when he was sober and I had a big like sleepover, you know, at his house. Like all I saw were the days that he didn't show up. And so I just went all bad on him. And I couldn't see the duality of the good and the bad. And I couldn't see his humanity. And so I think that's a part of the process too, that really helps you to open up.
2: I had parents that were married 70 years and they had some great things about them and also not so great, which is every single family. Mm. There's some great things, but there's some broken things too. They weren't believers. And I remember in my 20s going through a phase where all I saw was the brokenness. Mm. All I saw was, well, that messed me up. Well, that's why I'm like this, because I'm seeing my insecurities in my 20s and I'm thinking, where did this come from? And I'm pointing to my parents like, oh, it's you guys. You guys did this to me. And I remember talking about this with a group of women. I said, I feel like my 20s, it's like when you take bacon grease and you pour it into like, let's say a glass. And at first it's all mixed up. So I felt like that's growing up years is all mixed up. Like, there's good, there's bad. And then in my 20s, it's like the fat rose to the top that I couldn't see underneath that white fat, the solid. I couldn't see the good underneath it.
3: That's so good.
2: And then as you get older, and for me, it was walking with God. It was seeing their imperfections, of course. And look at me. I'm just, you know, I'm right there with you. And now having kids, they got a lot of fat at the top of that jar that they have to kind of remember like, oh, there were some good things too.
3: Yeah.
2: So I think that that's really normal and healthy. But I think that's happening more today. Mm. I'm hearing of a lot of kids that have no relationship anymore with their parents. Have you heard of that?
1: Yeah, I have.
2: And you probably get it.
1: I get it and I don't get it. Like, I understand that people have been through really horrific things with their parents. And if your parent was abusive, be it verbally, physically, spiritually, and they're still unrepentant, I think that is warranted.
2: Right.
1: Boundaries. Yeah, for boundaries and those kinds of things. And also to hold them accountable for what they did. But I think when it's like your parent annoys you or maybe they have, you know, just unhealth in them that they're still working out of. And it's not necessarily abusive. It just takes a little bit more effort to communicate. I'm not saying that those aren't real frustrations. I'm just asking the question of like, is that cause for sort of going no contact with your parents?
2: I'm with you.
1: Me and my mom, we've been on a journey. If I was in my 20s, like in this year, maybe I would probably, you know, do that. But it wouldn't have been because she was a bad mom. It would have been because like our relationship was just really difficult. And I look now like 20 years later and me and my mom have a really great relationship, you know? And I think that's really the thing. Like, I don't know if we're giving, as children, you just expect your parents to be perfect. But I don't know if we give our parents like space to fail and space to grow.
2: Yeah.
1: But if I had just cut the relationship off at 20, I wouldn't have been able to see that. And so I know that these are really complex things. No one comes to a decision to go no contact with their parent with great ease. But I am asking the question, are your decisions in step with the ways of Jesus? Are you acknowledging your parents' humanity? Are you giving your parents space to fail and grow? And are you removing yourself from the relationship because it's difficult? My generation, we're not that resilient. Like, we're like, when it comes to communicating, when it comes to sort of like navigating our emotional world, like, we're just not as resilient. And I understand that that is us trying to not repeat the sort of failures of our parents or, you know, previous generations. And we want to be more self-aware and we want to have more healthier relationships. But sometimes that stuff requires work. And it means persevering through some things. And so those are the things that bring me concern, but I know that it's a really complex situation. And it's one that always brings up grief for me when someone says that they're not in relationship with their parent anymore or their kid, you know, disown them. It's so, so painful. Yeah.
2: But I love that you said that you've had to work through with both your mom and your dad. Mm-hmm. And I think a lot of us do, but I love that you've put the work in. Okay, this has been a great start.
0: Oh, man, we're talking about some heavy stuff, but so real and practical.
2: Forgiveness. Again, the book is called Living Beyond Offense by Yana Connor.
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10: Clarity. On June 12, 1987, standing before the Brandenburg Gate in a divided Berlin, Reagan issued a direct challenge to Soviet leader Mikhail Gorbachev. Mr. Gorbachev, tear down this wall. The Berlin Wall was more than concrete and barbed wire. It represented a system that restricted movement, divided families, and denied millions the freedoms Americans often take for granted. Reagan refused to treat that division as permanent. He understood that free nations must be willing to identify the difference between liberty and oppression, and have the courage to say so. 2 years later, the Berlin Wall fell. Freedom survives when people refuse to accept tyranny as inevitable. So when freedom is challenged today, will we have the courage to defend it with the same clarity?
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14: With SRN News, I'm Ron Taylor. Six people are still missing after a medical plane plunged into the ocean near Massachusetts. The FAA says it lost contact with the Gulfstream G-100 early Saturday morning and issued a search and rescue alert. As of Saturday night, officials announced that debris had been found, but six people on board were still unaccounted for. The medical evacuation's flight was traveling from Bermuda to land at Boston Logan International Airport when it disappeared off the coast of Nantucket. Massachusetts Governor Mara Healey says the state will provide all the resources it takes to continue with the search and rescue efforts. President Trump says his administration will begin sending checks to over 20 million seniors to help with Medicare costs. The Truth Social Post indicated that the funds will be coming from the Medicare Improvement Fund. A White House fact sheet said the payments will be $90 per person and will go to over 20 million Medicare Part B enrollees. This is SRN News.
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16: Your 100.7 The Word AccuWeather forecast. Today will bring mostly sunny skies with a breeze, keeping temperatures not as warm but pleasant by the afternoon with a high of 72. Tonight will be clear to partly cloudy with a low of 48. Tomorrow is expected to be mostly sunny and warmer, reaching a high of 82. By Tuesday, clouds will increase and temperatures will be warm, nearing the record high of 82 last seen in 2007 with a high of 81. Wednesday will be sunny to partly cloudy and pleasantly warm with a high of 78. I'm AccuWeather meteorologist Joe Lundberg for 100.7 The Word.
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0: As young children, we found ways to test authority. We'd push the boundaries. With a twinkle in our eye and rebellion in our heart, we'd cross the line to see how much territory our mom and dad would relinquish. Well, those childish behaviors are no longer cute in the adult years. Today on Insight for Living, Chuck Swindoll recounts an Old Testament story that demonstrates the devastating consequences of rebellion. It's a reminder that obedience, as God planned it, isn't oppressive. Obedience is liberating. 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
1: First Samuel chapter 15 will support all evidence needed and provide for us an objective case in point. For here we study the life of a man who, in many ways, was himself an authority. The memorable scenario of chapter 15 of the book of 1 Samuel has a background that's interesting. I think of Saul, the king, as being the batter at the plate. The bases are loaded, but his count is full, and he's in a batting slump. He's already struck twice at that ball, and there's only one more pitch coming. The first strike was in chapter 13, where he hurried and offered up an offering to God. That was not his place to do it. The priests offered up the offerings, not a king. Chapter 14, he makes a rash vow. Stupid statement falls out of the king's mouth, and it almost takes the life of his son. Strike two. Chapter 15 is the final strike. God makes it very clear what he wants from his king, Saul. He speaks through the voice of Samuel the prophet. The Lord sent me to anoint you as king over his people, over Israel. Now therefore listen to the words of the Lord. I will punish Amalek for what he did to Israel. Let me fill you in quickly. Amalek is the most ancient of all the heathen tribes that attacked the people of Israel after the Exodus. And God, who takes vengeance on those that stand against his people, never forgot Amalek. So that now that they are a strong nation with their own flag and their own king, God says to him, the king, let's go back and let's straighten up the record. They don't get away with it without paying the consequence. Go back and annihilate Amalek. Verse 3, go, strike Amalek. Now mark the words carefully in your mind. Utterly destroy all that he has. Do not spare him. Put to death both man and woman, child and infant, ox and sheep, camel and donkey. He captures Agag, the king, the Amalekites, alive. Well, he utterly destroys all the people with the edge of the sword. But Saul and the people spared Agag. And if you keep reading, the best of the sheep, the oxen, the fatlings, the lambs, and all that was good. Why didn't he kill them? Keep reading. They were not willing to destroy them utterly. There's your answer. I don't want to do it. Well, strike three. God saw him swing, and he spoke to Samuel, and he said, verse 11, I regret that I have made Saul king, for he has turned back from following me and has not carried out my commands. And Samuel was distressed. It says he cried out to the Lord all night. There is no lack of compassion here. Here is a compassionate, broken-hearted prophet who had told the king, look, this is your last chance, man. God says, annihilate the Amalekites. Don't mess around. Kill them. And when he heard that he hadn't killed them, his heart was broken. Samuel's grieving. But he has to obey. Unlike Saul, he does what God says. Verse 12, he rose early in the morning to meet Saul, and it was told Samuel, saying, Saul came to Carmel, and behold, he set up a monument for himself, then turned and proceeded down to Gilgal. Now follow along with verse 13. Samuel came to Saul. We're ready for the second characteristic of a rebel heart. He came to Saul, and Saul said to him, "Blessed are you of the Lord." That's quite a greeting. "God bless you, Samuel, for I have carried out the command of the Lord." Presents the second characteristic, rationalization and cover up to excuse sinful actions. Now, after saying, "I have carried out the command of the Lord," I appreciate Samuel's very rational response. It's rather empirical. He says, "Oh, what meaneth the bleating of the sheep in my ears?" I love that answer. How come the dead are living and making noises out of their throats? Characteristic number three, defensiveness when confronted with the truth. Saul said, "They have brought them from the Amalekites, for the people spared the best of the sheep and oxen to a sacrifice to the Lord your God. That's why we have those sheep here. What a day it'll be when we make this sacrifice to God." Defensiveness, defensiveness. I took a flight out to Denver to speak at Denver Seminary's annual banquet for my friend Haddon Robinson, and stayed around for a breakfast the next morning where we had another group that wanted to honor that school. It was a neat time with Haddon and some of our friends in the Denver area. When I arrived, the weather was beautiful, but overnight it changed, and it was I would call it a blizzard. Anything below 50 is a blizzard. The longer I live, the more I believe that happiness is every other place in the rearview mirror. And when I got out of that place, I was so relieved. But when I got to the airport, my flight, of course, was delayed. And I had the choice privilege of sitting around that plagued Denver airport waiting for my continental flight to leave. And that was about a 2.5, almost 3-hour period of time, during which time I saw a perfect illustration of the classic defiant child. 6-year-old child, totally in control of his mother, but out of control in his life. I met him in an unusual way. He was walking all over my feet. I have 3 things that I cannot stand to have happen to me. One is to get slapped on the back hard. Second is to get pinched. And the third is to have my shoes walked on. The boy had done 2 of the 3 things before I realized it, and he was getting into my case, and if I hadn't had it locked, he would have literally gone rifling through my stuff. So I was holding on to it with all my might, waiting in the line to get my boarding pass. In the meantime, this mother is just wringing her hands, not quite sure what to do. I knew what to do, but it was illegal what I had in mind. And other people began to kind of stay away. And by, she and this 6-year-old Hulk were all alone, surrounded by distance. I was sitting in the Western airline section waiting for my continental flight signal to come walking over. Finally, everybody's patience wore thin. We were all tired of waiting, and we were anxious to get home. And one guy just said directly to the lady, "Lady, why don't you control your kid?" Why? She was absolutely offended that he would say such a thing. Just before we were on the plane, I heard her complain about this fussing passenger, and I also saw her in one final confrontation as the boy made an obscene gesture right into her face and slapped her. And she still couldn't understand how someone could be so rude as to say, "Lady, get control of him." Totally defensive. She used at least a dozen excuses for why that boy was like that. He was tired. Well, so was I. I wasn't walking all over her feet, you know. Of course he was young. Of course it was difficult. The boy was out of control. There was a defiant spirit, and that was the display of it at that moment. And she couldn't understand why he would say such a thing to her. Parents, friends of mine, get control of your children. Do us a favor, please. Two things that are miserable to be around is a dog out of control, licks you all over the face, and a child out of control that licks you all over the face. Come on, give us a break, okay? That is your assignment, basic, first, primary calling is to get your kid to a place of real happiness so that the child can ultimately control himself. I confess to you that something in Saul's life had cultivated that whole kind of mentality. I personally wish I knew more of his background. He didn't learn to rebel there between Havilah and Shur. He learned it years ago. Well, enough of the defensiveness. I love the way it reads in verse 16. Samuel said to Saul, wait. Now, that is a very nice biblical term. The Hebrew is an interesting root. It's the term that means to go back, and I guess we would say back off or shut up. No more excuses. Knock it off, Saul. It's time for you to listen. And he spoke directly into the face of this rebel, and he said, let me tell you what the Lord said to me last night. And you've read it so many times. Go and utterly destroy the sinners, and you haven't done it. Take no one captive, and you've done that. And after that confrontation, there is yet one more characteristic: resistance to accountability when wrong has been committed. Saul said to Samuel, I did obey the voice of the Lord. Look at that, resistance to accountability when wrong has been committed. You got it all wrong, Samuel. I wanted to do what's right, but those people, they kept coming across with this sacrifice idea. And, well, I've just brought Agag back, and we've utterly destroyed all the others. I mean, what more could you ask? What more could I ask? All of them. And the people took some of the spoil and the sheep and the oxen and the choicest things to devote it to destruction, to sacrifice to God. How much better to sacrifice than to destroy them? Meaning, I'm not really accountable, Samuel. I'm the king around here. He's passing the buck. He's backpedaling. He's running away from responsibility. And I want you to get this straight, ladies and gentlemen. Verse 22, verse 23, God wrote this. Some of the strongest words in the entire Old Testament. Has the Lord as much delight in burnt offerings and sacrifices as in obeying the voice of the Lord? To obey is better than sacrifice. To heed than the fat of rams. Hang on to your seat. For rebellion is as the sin of divination. The Living Bible reads, rebellion is as bad as the sin of witchcraft. Hey, let me give you a little counsel that God's really gotten a hold of me with. He doesn't laugh at rebellion. It's as bad as if your kid were into witchcraft. It's as bad as if your teenager were openly in idolatry. It's as bad as if you, husband, we're worshiping at a false shrine. Are you, wife? Are you, young career person? It is as bad as witchcraft. It isn't a cutesy little thing that's kind of it shows how independent he is. It's as witchcraft. Because you have rejected the authority, I have rejected you. A rebellious heart is no less grievous to God than demonic involvement. Finally, thank God, finally the king lays down his arms and says with a sigh, I have sinned. Listen, that's the hardest thing to get out of somebody's mouth, but it's the place to begin. I understand at the Alcoholics Anonymous meetings when they gather, a person introduces himself, hello, I'm Johnny Jones, I am an alcoholic. Hello, I am Mary Smith. I am an alcoholic. Frankly, that's the first step toward recovery, is to admit I am an alcoholic. I am Saul the king. I am a sinner. I need help. I've gone wrong because of two reasons. Verse 24, I feared the people. That's peer pressure. I listened to their voice. That's human counsel. I have sinned. I wish I had the time to develop the follow-up here. Saul wishes for Samuel to endorse him, and Samuel says, I don't endorse you. No. Verse 26, I'll not return with you. And Saul seizes him by the robe, and he pulls on his robe until it tears the robe. And Samuel turns around and says, just in that way God has torn the kingdom from you. And Saul pleads again, at least to honor me before the elders. And I read that Samuel, verse 35, did not see Saul again till the day of his death. That's a heinous sin. Hey, without making it walk on all fours, I want to tell you, this passage says just volumes to us today. I want to take the application in three stages, and I want you to get this very firmly fixed in your mind. I need it in mine too. I want to think of childhood, adolescence, and then adulthood. I'll be brief, and I'll try to make my words concise. Pointed. Childhood. A rebellious nature is conceived in a home where parents relinquish control. A rebellious nature is conceived in a home where parents relinquish control. Your child can forgive you of all sorts of wrong, but that'll give them their toughest battle when they're adults. That's the hardest thing in the world for them to forgive you of, that you relinquished your control. I'm told by some of our youth workers that there's a growing need for control in the homes of some of our kids. That concerns me. I've been told by the gal that works at the 7-Eleven that her hardest day is Sunday because of those kids. Hey. That's our gang. They're our family. We need help, parents. Don't relinquish control. Thank God if your child is bright enough to understand. My heart goes out to those with children whose minds can't grasp it. I think of the privilege it is to have that reasoning power so that you can help your child understand. As he or she grows, they will ultimately be in control of themselves. Independent, functioning, fully alive, fully happy people. Fully productive. If you relinquish control, it is a dastardly thing. Here's the second. A rebellious spirit is cultivated. Now, this is adolescence. A rebellious spirit is cultivated among peers who resist control. You graduate your child from childhood to adolescence. An adolescent stage, he will or she will seek out rebellious friends. I'll tell you, the longer I live, the more I believe the most significant persons in the lives of our adolescents is their friends, not their teachers. Not even their pastor. And often, hard as it may be to believe this, often not their parents, because they are not with you as much as they are with their friends. A rebellious spirit is cultivated among peers who resist control. And if it isn't curbed there, here's the last. A rebellious life is crushed by God when he regains control. A rebellious life is crushed by God when he regains control. And some are in the crushing stage because as you look back, you know that there has beat in your breast the heart of a rebel. I am not saying that We are to be all followers. We're not made to be followers. You can be an independent leader, an eagle-like person in mind and heart, and have a submissive spirit before God and others. That makes a beautiful combination. You can be gifted, uniquely used with the will of a George Patton, and yet at the same time walk humbly before your God as a unique vessel of honor. I don't want to end with some fantastic story. I don't have one. I'll end with the reading of the verse one more time. Rebellion is as bad as the sin of witchcraft, and stubbornness is as bad as worshiping idols. Question authority. Yes, that's what our world advises. Before God, I challenge us to submit to it for a change. I'd like us to bow before Him, our authority. Hard words to hear, especially if it is an ailment right now happening in your life or your home. For some of you, it is a reflection of a spiritual condition before God. You are bound and determined that you'll do it your way, and God will have to get what He can. Well, my friend, then your eternity will be spent in hell, because He has devised the way, and it is not by your works, your production, your achievements, your money, your name. It will be only by His grace. He tells you when you come to Him that you must come like a child. If you have never come to God through faith in His Son, well, you are in rebellion to His plan. And He says to you today, come, come. Jesus Christ died that you might live, and He lives that you might have the power to handle that old, strong, sinewy nature that's determined to have its way. Right where you're sitting, you can pass from death unto life, from a rebel heart to a submissive child of God, by believing Jesus Christ died for you personally and rose from the dead for you personally. We have some very carefully trained counselors, people with big hearts, anxious to help you get started. They will open the Bible and carefully, with dignity, quietly introduce you to the way. Please take the time to seal this decision today. Father, I realize anew that there is no substitute for the Word of God. Even when it is handled by one whose life has been marked by sin and failure, myself, I realize that Your Word never returns empty. May it reach a heart and a home today that finds itself in rebellion, and may it do its work. May it sound the alarm. May it bring us back to You, Your way, Father, which is the only way to happiness. Thank You for those today who have come to know Your Son. Assist them as they, like little infants, learn to walk in Your family. We pray through Jesus Christ our Lord. Amen.
2: 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I'm Bill Meyer. 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
1: Can prayer really change God's mind? 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
2: Hey, I am Brant, and her name is Sherry, and she's a friend and a colleague of mine, and we were just praying for her, actually, because she had a major surgery she just went through.
3: Yes, and I am very happy about something you actually talk about all the time, which is MediShare. That's right,
2: of course. 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
3: You know what? It was seamless. And that's such a blessing when you're already nervous about a health issue, which I was.
2: Yeah.
3: Members shared my expenses. There were zero problems. And let me tell you, having people pray with you when you call in and it's just what you need, it's so refreshing.
2: Yeah, that's what I keep telling people. People love MediShare.

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2: Your 100.7 The Word AccuWeather forecast. Today will bring mostly sunny skies with a breeze, keeping temperatures not as warm but pleasant by the afternoon with a high of 72. Tonight will be clear to partly cloudy with a low of 48. Tomorrow is expected to be mostly sunny and warmer, reaching a high of 82. By Tuesday, clouds will increase and temperatures will be warm, nearing the record high of 82 last seen in 2007 with a high of 81. Wednesday will be sunny to partly cloudy and pleasantly warm with a high of 78. I'm AccuWeather meteorologist Joe Lundberg for 100.7 The Word.
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4: Welcome to Turning Point Weekend Edition. If life seems more urgent and unsettled these days, it could be due to a rise in spiritual warfare. To interview Dr. Jeremiah about The Battle for Your Soul, his new book and teaching series on spiritual warfare, here's special guest Sheila Walsh.
5: You sense it, don't you? A force in the world actively working against your peace, your family, and your faith. Well, the Bible calls this spiritual warfare. And while the reality of this unseen battle can sound intimidating, Dr. David Jeremiah wants to offer a liberating truth. You have nothing to fear in Christ. For too long, the topic of spiritual warfare has been shrouded in confusion and sensationalism. For these reasons, in the next few minutes, we cut through the noise to give you the clear, biblical perspective you need. Dr. Jeremiah will point us to Scripture, where we will discover that we are not helpless targets, but victors in Christ. He wants us to know that it's time to stop walking in fear and start living in the confidence of the one who has already overcome the world. The unseen war is real, but your victory is already secured. So, if you're ready for this fascinating discussion, help me welcome pastor, teacher, author, and my very dear friend, Dr. David Jeremiah. I'm excited about this one.
6: I can tell.
5: Over the years, I've had the privilege of interviewing you. We've talked about so many different subjects. This one seems a little more intimidating, spiritual warfare. Why did you determine to do this and at this time?
6: Because, Sheila, everywhere I've gone over these last months, it's just been so evident that this is going on. Yeah. Maybe the best way to say that, the way people will understand it is, and maybe you've said this because I know we've said it at home, something is different about what's happening right now. Yeah. Something is different. Yeah. And everybody wonders what it is. I believe that one of the things that's very different is the intensity of the enemy trying to take us out.
5: Yeah. Now, you have been preaching faithfully for many years. Have you taught on spiritual warfare before?
6: Yes, I did a series on spiritual warfare some years ago. And then when I taught the book of Ephesians, we covered it there because that's where most of it is. And we've talked about it, but not anything like the intensity with which we're dealing with it now.
5: Yeah. What I found fascinating in your teaching, you talk about biblical secrets of spiritual warfare. Why do you call them secrets?
6: Well, they're not secrets because nobody can figure them out. They're secrets because they've not been revealed.
5: Wow.
6: You know, in the Bible, oftentimes a secret is something that has not yet been revealed. Like in the New Testament, you have the introduction of the church, but it was unknown in the Old Testament. It was a secret in the Old Testament. This is a secret. And, you know, the Bible tells us that there are things we should know about spiritual warfare, and they're secrets to most people, but after we get done with this, they won't be secrets anymore.
5: Excellent. I can't wait. Now, you talk in your teaching, you've got four specific areas: the war zone, the war, the weapons, and the warrior.
6: Yeah.
5: So let's start with the war zone.
6: Okay. The spiritual war that we fight, though it affects our bodies, doesn't really happen in our bodies. It happens in our souls, in that immaterial part of us that's who we are, the part that goes to heaven when we die as Christians, when we're absent from the body and present with the Lord. Your soul is that part of you that's real, but oftentimes get pushed to the side because we're so intrigued with the body.
5: Why is it so important for each one of us to protect our soul?
6: Because, Sheila, the soul is the part of you that relates to God. Mm-hmm. You say, well, what about my body? Your body can't relate to God because God doesn't have a body, right? He's spirit. So if you're going to relate to God, you have to relate to him through your

0: soul. And if you let your soul get battered, beaten, and destroyed, your relationship with God is going to suffer major hits. Mm-hmm.
1: Can your soul be possessed by anything but God?
0: You know, I think there's a veiled question there. Mm-hmm. Can we be possessed by demons or all that? And my understanding of that has always been that if you have the Holy Spirit in you, you can't be possessed by two things. The Holy Spirit possesses you when you become a Christian, but you can be obsessed by the devil.
1: Right.
0: Somebody said he may not be in your heart, but he can sit on your shoulder, you know, and he will give you grief. I don't believe it's possible for a Christian to be demon possessed, to be controlled by Satan, because the Holy Spirit is within you and he won't let that happen.
1: So that's a war zone. So let's talk about the war. In battle for your soul, you say it takes place in three different areas: the battle around you, the battle inside you, and the battle above you. Let's start with the battle around you.
0: Well, let me just first of all say, Sheila, that those three categories come from an ancient theologian by the name of Augustine, where he introduced to us the phrase, the world, the flesh, and the devil.
1: Right.
0: Those are the three enemies of every Christian: the world, the flesh, and the devil. The world is the enemy around you. The flesh is the enemy inside of you, and the devil is the enemy above you. Hmm. The enemy around you, the world, is the pressure you face because you live in this world. In Romans, it says, don't let the world squeeze you into its mold. The famous passage, Romans 12, 1 and 2. What that means is there's a system in place in this world that's different than what Christianity is. And it's opposed to Christianity. And it continually is trying to get you to live according to the tenets of that philosophy. And that's why Paul wrote, don't let that world system squeeze you into its mold. You stand strong for Christ. Don't become like the world. The world is materialism and all the things that you can see. The world cares very little for the soul. The world cares only for the things they can touch and feel and count.
1: What about the war within?
0: The war within is the flesh. And I like to say that more than anything else, the flesh is indicative of the old nature. The flesh in you is everything you were before you were a Christian. And what some people are surprised about is when you become a Christian, the flesh doesn't go away. And I always tell people, if you don't believe that, ask your husband or your wife, and they will tell you that is a true statement. The flesh, the old nature, is the part of you that wants to keep you from having victory in your life, and that's what that is.
1: And the battle above you?
0: The battle above you is Satan, and the Bible says Satan goes around like a roaring lion seeking whom he may devour, and he's got a plan for each one of us to seduce us, and he knows exactly what our weaknesses are. We're going to talk about some of the things that are useful to Satan in bringing us away from the dynamic soul God wants us to be.
1: I have to honestly say, having the privilege of reading this earlier, I think this is one of the most profound, important books that you have written in a long, long time. I read everything you write. My husband and I watch it on television, but this is so practical for the world that we are living in right now. And you say that we all face two wars, a revolutionary war of the soul and a civil war of the soul.
0: Well, I'm trying to be a little cute with that, Sheila, but the revolutionary war is the war that you have with God before you become a Christian. The Bible says when you become a Christian, you make peace with God. Before you become a Christian, you are at enmity with God. If you don't remember those days as Christians, you know you didn't love God. God loved you, but you were his enemy. When you become a Christian, you have peace with God. That's the revolutionary war. Mm-hmm. But once you become a Christian, conflict doesn't go away. And that's a surprise to most people. I started the introduction of this book with a statement that goes like this: if God is so good, why am I doing so bad? You know, that's the way a lot of people feel. If God is in my heart, if I'm a Christian, why do I still fight all these battles that I'm fighting?
1: I love the fact that you lay out so many of the battles that we can relate to. So I want to talk about the first one is the war with pride. You call it the seedbed of sin. Why do you call pride the seedbed of sin?
0: Pride is the original sin. Pride is the sin of Lucifer when he said, I will be like the Most High God. He decided he didn't want to worship God. He wanted to be God. And he was thrown out of heaven with the angels and has been terrorizing us ever since. But pride is an attempt to put something else in the place of God in your life. And it is not only the original sin, it's the fundamental sin. Just about all of the other sins find their roots in pride. And you know what's interesting about pride? It's a quiet sin. It's a sin that you can have in your heart, and nobody needs to know about it unless you open your big mouth and let them find out. But pride is a very, very difficult thing for people to understand. And the Bible says to us that God does not do well with the proud. Mm. He wants us to be humble.
1: Yeah. You also talk about the battlefield of temptation. Now, even Jesus was tempted.
0: Right. You know, Sheila, a lot of times people think temptation is sin, but temptation isn't sin. It couldn't possibly be sin because Jesus was tempted three times and Jesus was perfect. Yeah. Temptation is not sin. Yielding to it is sin. You know, somebody said it this way, temptation knocks at the door. But if you unlock the door and let it in, that's the sin.
1: Right.
0: You know, sin is yielded to temptation. But temptation is fierce and it affects everybody in this room. I preached on it and I said, I always wonder if my messages are applicable to everybody in church. Today, I'm absolutely certain that everybody in church is a candidate for this message because it's about temptation.
1: You write, too, about lust. Is lust different than temptation?
0: Well, temptation is the urge to get involved in lust. Temptation is the door into lust. Lust is not fun to talk about, not easy to talk about. And it's not just sex. It's the lust of the flesh and the lust of the mind. Lust is wanting something that's not yours and seeking to take that to yourself when it doesn't belong to you.
1: How do we protect ourselves and our families? Because if you listen to commercials at the moment on television, it's like you deserve this, you deserve that. It's all about more, more, more. How do we protect our souls?
0: Well, you're talking about the materialism issues that come. It's interesting to me. I never thought about this until I wrote this book. Did you know that materialism is kind of like the major enemy? Because at the end of the book of Revelation, there's a whole chapter about the end of it, about how the markets are destroyed and how they come to an end. The Bible says this, you can't love God and mammon. And mammon is a synonym for materialism. Materialism is the love of everything you can see, feel, touch, grab, as opposed to God, who no man has ever seen, and the spiritual things that are a part of the soul. And today that's a big, big problem. And it's not just a problem in the world, it's a problem in the church.
1: Let's talk about one that people might not think of as a battlefield, jealousy. Why is that so detrimental?
0: You know what, Sheila? Jealousy shrinks your soul.
1: Yes.
0: It just shrinks it. You get so caught up in what other people have that you wish you had. Mm. In this chapter, I talk about the different circles of jealousy. You know, for instance, I'm not jealous of any dentists that I know. You know, but my problem would be being jealous of another pastor who's a gifted orator who everybody's talking about, and they're talking about him instead of talking about me. I could be jealous of that. I must confess to you that I probably have been jealous of that over the years. I'm not now, but I have been. And I'll tell you what helps you with that more than anything else is having a good wife. Your wife helps you with that. Amen. So what jealousy is, it's a very formal statement that I am not happy with what God has given me and how he's equipped me and how he's gifted me. I want something from somebody else. God has done more for them than he's done for me. Mm-hmm. And that's not true, no matter who you are.
1: One of the things that you teach on in this series, which I related to, and from interviews we've done in the past, I know you do too, and that is the battlefield of discouragement. Talk to us about
0: that. Well, somebody asked me one day, of all these things that Satan uses to get to you, which one does he use on you the most? And that's it, discouragement. Mm-hmm. Discouragement can be used to just take you out of the game completely. It can shut you down.
1: So let me ask you, you work so hard, we know that. So you wake up and it's Sunday morning and you know you have to preach and you feel discouraged. What do you do?
0: Well, you know what? If you'd have asked me that 2 or 3 years ago, I wouldn't give you the same answer that I'm giving you right now, mm-hmm. because I've had some moments like that these last months. When I got the myelitis on Labor Day in 23, I didn't preach for a couple of months. Then I tried to preach and ended up preaching from a chair, which just destroyed me. I couldn't. My wife thought it was great, but I couldn't stand it. And then I got to be able to stand up and preach. But the disease that I have has a very unpredictable cycle. Some days you're going to feel really good, but you might have some days you don't feel bad. It's incredible how Satan keeps track of that and makes as many of those days as Sunday as he can.
1: Wow.
0: And I've had a lot of Sundays when I would wake up and think, there's just no way. But you know what? When you step and you believe God and you trust him and you walk forward. It's one of the most amazing experiences. I actually told people there have been Sundays over the last 2.5 years where I felt like I was standing in the pulpit, but I wasn't preaching. I was standing over watching me preach because I wasn't even aware sometimes of how I was doing it. I knew there was no way to do it, but God helped me. And, you know, some of the victories we've had, Sheila, I went to preach in Myrtle Beach when I was still in a chair. And in order for me to do this, they would bring a pulpit out here, and the pulpit would have to have an opening in it. So when you sat at the pulpit, your knees could go under the pulpit. You could get close enough so the pulpit could help you. And I went to Myrtle Beach, and they took me out on the platform. I looked, and the pulpit was solid in the back. There was no place for my knees. If I was going to use my notes, I was going to be doing this. And I just said, wow. What do I do? I didn't hear any voices, but I stood up, and I've been standing up ever since that happened. And you know what? I preach 3 sermons every weekend within a 24-hour period, and I preach between 37 and 42 minutes every time I preach. So it isn't, you know, normal. What we do is not normal. Now, I don't eat dinner on Sunday until about 3 o'clock because I'm so tired, but the Lord gives me the strength to do that, and it's what I live for. I live for that. I live for it because I love so much to do what God's called me to do.
1: So we've talked about some of the battles that we fight. Let's talk about who we fight. There is a very real devil, but he's not some cartoon character in a red costume with a pitchfork, is he?
0: No. Sheila, here's a good way to illustrate that. If somebody said to you, who is the opposite of God? Many of you would say, Satan. Well, Satan isn't the opposite of God. He was created by God. He can't be his opposite. He's not even on the table with God. He's not even in the world with God. He is subject to God, but he's powerful. And he's not anybody to take for granted. You have to understand that he has a strategy for your soul. And if he was bold enough to tempt the Lord Jesus Christ in the wilderness, he's not going to worry about you or me. He will feel very confident coming after any of us.
1: You know, it's interesting, though, because one of the things you write that I've found very challenging is you say that most of us think we're no match for Satan. But that's not necessarily true, is it?
0: You know, one of the reasons I think that's both true and not true is I hate it when I hear people stand up and make fun of Satan, like, you know, well, I'm going to get you, Satan. You're in trouble, Satan. You don't know who you're dealing with, Satan. You're dealing with, and I see that, and you do, too. You've seen it. That's such a dangerous thing to do. Don't do that. Yeah. You are not able to do that. You can do that in the power of Christ and in the Holy Spirit, but you and Satan, just you and Satan, that's a bad match. You don't want to do that. But the other side of that is the scripture also says, greater is he that is in you than he that is in the world. So if you have the Holy Spirit in you, you know that that's going to be okay.
1: In that Ephesians 6 passage, it talks about the battle we're in, but it also talks about not just Satan, but the rulers of darkness. Who are the rulers of darkness?
0: The rulers of darkness, I believe, Sheila, that's Satan's network. You know, he took some of the angels with him when he fell from heaven, and he has a network of angels, evil angels, that help him. In some ways, it seems as if the scripture teaches he has geographical angels, because the prince of Persia in the book of Daniel was an angel, and he was very much involved in that particular part of the country. So I don't know all of the organizational structure of Satan's domain, but it's not just Satan. It's Satan and his angels, Satan and his demons, and they are well organized and profoundly educated and know everything there is to know about us.
1: So let's move on to the weapons of our warfare.
0: Okay.
1: The armor of God that is talked about in Ephesians 6, how often do we need to put this on?
0: Well, I had a teacher in seminary named Ray Stedman. He put it on every morning. He got up every morning and literally put on the armor of God.
1: Amen. Mean,
0: and actually, I found the little prayer where he did that, and I put it in the book. So if you get the book, you'll find his prayer to put on the whole armor. But I think we can take that in a literal way as putting on the armor. More than anything else, we should understand what the armor is and what it does for us. And go through those. And there's a chapter in this book on every piece of armor. Interestingly enough, of all the pieces of armor that God has given us, only one is an offensive piece, and that's the sword of the Spirit, which is the word of truth, the word of God. All the rest of them are defensive. Interesting, because we're not told to advance, we're told to stand our ground. Why is that? Because Jesus has already taken all the territory. Amen. And we're not fighting for victory, we're fighting from victory.
1: Yes.
0: And so we can stand and fight the victory. And all those implements are there to help us do that.
1: So let's talk about the belt of truth.
0: You know, outside of just the armor of the believer, truth is central to everything, isn't it? Isn't it true that if you know the truth, you know what to do? So the truth is so important. Jesus said, I am the way, the truth, and the life. He's the truth. And then the Bible is referred to several times as the word of truth. Mm-hmm. So when you fight against the enemy, if you know what's true and you know how to stand in the truth and you've spent your life learning about the truth and discovering the truth, being students of the Word of God, the reason I'm a teacher is because I believe that the truth is everything. If you teach people the truth, they have the power and the strength to know what to do. And so the belt which holds all the other pieces of armament together is the truth.
1: Yeah.
0: It's the Word of God. It's God's truth.
1: Let's move on to the next piece, the breastplate of righteousness. What does the breastplate protect?
0: It protects your heart, your soul. It protects the part of you, the immaterial part of you. And it refers to several things, but the two main things, it refers, first of all, to the righteousness of Christ. You're protected not because you're a good person. You're protected because you are righteous in Jesus Christ. The most amazing thing that ever happened in the world is when Jesus took your sin and gave you his righteousness. The best deal that's ever been done by anybody, anywhere. You got his righteousness, he got your sin.
1: Wow.
0: And that righteousness covers you, it protects you, keeps you from being victimized by the enemy. So it's, first of all, Christ's righteousness, that's positional righteousness. Then there's personal righteousness, how you live, you're to be righteous too. Someone has said that sanctification, which is personal righteousness, is only and simply becoming in practice what you already are in position.
1: Wow.
0: You were righteous in Christ, now go live a righteous life. And when you live that righteous life, it's a tremendous warfare against the enemy.
1: Amen. Goes on to talk about the gospel of peace. Why is the gospel in there as a piece of armor?
0: You know, that may be the hardest piece of the armor to really grab hold of, and there are more than a few understandings of that. Hmm. But the gospel of peace is a picture of evangelism, in my estimation, of going forth with the gospel and sharing the truth of the peace that God gives us. And we need to be equipped with shoes to be able to do that. And also, those shoes were not like the Adidas that we wear, but they were boots with cleats in them that enables you to stand the ground and not be moved and have a strong position in your faith.
1: What about the shield of faith? How do we use the shield of faith?
0: Well, the shield of faith is given to us so that we can withstand the darts of the enemy, mm-hmm. the fiery darts of the enemy. Anybody ever have any of those come after you?
1: Mm-hmm.
0: Yeah, and the shield of faith is a picture of building your knowledge of the Word of God and your faith in God and being able to withstand the darts when they come. They don't always have to hit home if you build a shield that will enable you to withstand them.
1: Then Paul mentions a piece that protects our head, which is the helmet of salvation.
0: I think that's the last defensive mm-hmm. part of the armor. It's a reflection of the importance of your mind. Protect your mind.
1: Wow.
0: Make sure you protect your mind. Everything that happens to you starts, first of all, with what you think. Mm-hmm. It comes through the mind. And if you allow your mind to be an open door to whatever, mm-hmm. you discover it's very hard to be successful in your battle with the soul.
1: One of the things you write about that I love, you talk about worship as a weapon. Talk to us about that.
0: Well, that's based on an Old Testament story where the enemy was coming, and they sent the choir out to stand against the enemy. And they worshiped. And the Bible says when they worshiped, the enemy was defeated. I wanted to put that in there. That was kind of an extra thing.
1: I love it, though.
0: We weren't going to put it in there. And I told everybody, no, we got to put that in there. Because it is true that when we lift our voices in worship to the Lord, one of my favorite writers said, when you worship the Lord, the devil runs.
1: Yeah.
0: And when you worship the Lord, you can sense the power in that, when you're really worshiping God. I cannot tell you how vital that is, even for somebody like me. I told our people not long ago that because of all of the challenges that I've had, some folks have said to me, well, why don't you just stay in the green room, and when it's time to preach, they can come and get you, and you come out, and you won't have to be out there so long. I said, I couldn't do that. I have to be in the worship. If I'm not in the worship, I haven't got any strength. the worship of the service gives you the strength and the power to stand up and preach.
1: Beautiful.
0: There is such power in that. Why would I stay in the green room and miss that? I mean, I can't understand anybody doing that.
1: Absolutely, absolutely. So we've talked about the war zone. We've talked about the war and the weapons of warfare. Let's talk about the fact that we are warriors.
0: Sheila, that's true. We are the warriors, all of us. And I wanted to finish this book off with some encouragement for us as warriors. How do we go forth into battle? And one of the thoughts that came to me were the words of Joshua in the book of Joshua, where we're told, be strong, be courageous, do not be dismayed, for the Lord your God is with you wherever you go. And we took all of those individual statements and created chapters out of them. I love the one about courage where he says, be courageous three times. And the last time he says, have not I said, be courageous? You know, like, are you guys listening? So I think of all the things you can find in the Bible in one place, you won't find a more succinct group of qualities that are necessary if you're going to be a spiritual warrior. You got to be courageous.
1: Yeah, I love it. You talk about be aware, be strong, be courageous. But then you go on to say, we are not to be dismayed.
0: That's in the passage too.
1: Yeah.
0: That means don't let it overwhelm you. Don't get discouraged. Joshua was told when you go into battle and they were going against some pretty strong enemies, don't get discouraged. How many of you know it's possible to get discouraged in the battle, to get overwhelmed sometimes when you know that God is in the picture? The one thing you know is God is good and he loves you and he will help you if you will let him do it.
1: Everywhere I go, and our audience will understand this, whether it's from the West Coast to the East Coast, people say to me, will you please tell Dr. Jeremiah how much he has helped us in our journey? What would you say to somebody who feels defeated?
0: You know, I think Satan has three things he does. First of all, he says it can't happen to you. Then when it happens to you, he tells you that you're done. And then he tells you you'll never be able to recover. All three of those are lies.
1: Yes.
0: They're lies from the pit of hell. You ought to know it can't happen to you. It can happen to any of us. But that doesn't mean you can't recover. The Bible says if we confess our sin, he's faithful and just to forgive us our sin and cleanse us from all unrighteousness. Let me tell you this. God is more anxious to forgive you than you are to be forgiven. But you have to be willing to say, I sinned, I'm wrong. Please, Lord, help me get back on the track. I don't know anybody that's ever done that who hasn't found that to be true. He will always receive you to himself. I would say that, you know, we're going to fall down sometimes. You're going to fall down. Be careful that you don't walk into traps. But learn more how to get back up, because getting back up is how you keep going. Amen.
1: Amen. Brothers and sisters, will you help me thank Dr. David Jeremiah?
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3: Secretary of War torches the Pentagon's focus on woke ideology. We get more on that from correspondent Richard Boyd.
5: Secretary Pete Hegseth delivered a fiery speech at Marine Corps Base Quantico, rejecting woke policies in the military by declaring no fatties, no trannies, no beardos, no weirdos, no wimps, no radicals, just warriors, and emphasizing lethality over ideology. He announced the Meridian Project, led by Elon Musk, Newt Gingrich, and Palmer Luckey, a 20% cut in generals and admirals, and defended his merit-based reforms amid partisan backlash. Richard Boyd reporting.
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7: Your 100.7 The Word AccuWeather forecast. Today will bring mostly sunny skies with a breeze, keeping temperatures not as warm but pleasant by the afternoon with a high of 72. Tonight will be clear to partly cloudy with a low of 48. Tomorrow is expected to be mostly sunny and warmer, reaching a high of 82. By Tuesday, clouds will increase and temperatures will be warm, nearing the record high of 82 last seen in 2007 with a high of 81. Wednesday will be sunny to partly cloudy and pleasantly warm with a high of 78. I'm AccuWeather meteorologist Joe Lundberg for 100.7 The Word.
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11: I'm your host, Andrew Fisher, and we have a powerful message from Pastor Todd for you today about how God continues to pursue people even when they resist him. Israel heard the message and understood it, yet many still rejected it. Even so, God did not give up. He continued reaching out, extended mercy, and even used others to stir their hearts back toward him. Why do people resist the truth even when it is clear? How does God respond to rejection? And what does this reveal about his patience and his purpose? In today's message, Pastor Todd explains why hearing alone is not enough, how God responds to rejection, and why he continues reaching out with mercy to bring people back to himself. We are listening to Radiant Church's senior pastor, Todd Hudnall, in part 27 of this powerful series on the Book of Romans titled Unashamed. Today, we are studying Romans chapter 10, verses 18 through 21. Here's Pastor Todd.
12: This mirrors, of course, what Paul has been saying here in Romans 10:19. He's saying, Israel, look what you're missing. You're missing out on these blessings, and it should provoke you to jealousy. And, you know, God is economical. I think all of us have seen this in our life. When things go wrong in our life, when things seem hard, when things seem difficult, when it seems like things aren't working out, so often that's God at work in your life. What do I mean by that? Well, remember, the scripture says that it's the goodness and mercy of God that leads people to repentance. But sometimes his goodness and mercy doesn't look like goodness and mercy. He's using situations and circumstances to bring you to himself. In fact, you know, if we did a survey today, or we just had testimonies, I'd love to have testimonies, but we do not have time for this today. And that is, everybody would say, well, how did you come to Christ? You know, my guess is very few people would say, oh man, life was wonderful. Everything was going up and to the right. Everything was great. And so I gave my life to Jesus. That's not usually how it works. Most of your testimony is like this. I couldn't figure life out. I was confused. Things weren't working out. I hit rock bottom. So I came to Christ. Because God uses those things to bring us to himself. He is using their rejection and his turning to the Gentiles to bring the Jewish people back to himself. And we're going to see in Romans chapter 11 that eventually all of Israel is going to be saved. Can't wait to get to that. But now we're in verse 20. But Isaiah is very bold and says, I was found by those who did not seek me. He's speaking to the Gentiles. I was made manifest to those who did not ask for me. Now, in Isaiah 65:1, which he's quoting, this is speaking to the Jewish people. But Paul is applying this to the Gentiles. He's applying this to the pagan Gentiles and saying they weren't even seeking God, but God was seeking them. And they ended up coming to Christ. So Paul is both celebrating God's grace to the Gentiles, but he's also rebuking Israel for their spiritual stubbornness. They've heard, they've understood, but they've not obeyed. And despite their stubbornness, God continues to show his mercy. Look at verse 21. But to Israel, he says, all day long I have stretched out my hands to a disobedient and contrary people. He's saying all day long, century after century, God has been stretching his hands out to the Jewish people, to Israel, but they have rejected again and again and again. Now, he's switching metaphors here. The metaphor he used before was that of lovers, a metaphor of a husband and a wife, but now he's using a metaphor of a father and their children, that is stretching his hands out, saying, I want you to come. I'm beseeching you to come back. You know what it reminds me of? It reminds me of Jesus when he looked over Jerusalem. And in Matthew 23:37, he said, "Oh, Jerusalem, Jerusalem, the one who kills the prophets and stones those who are sent to her. How often I wanted to gather your children together as a hen gathers her chicks under her wings, but you were not willing." Now, it's interesting. The early church fathers took this text from Paul and this text that was in Isaiah, and he said that is really what is happening to God right now, because God has gone to a cross in the person of Jesus. And on the cross, Jesus' hands were stretched out. And they said, one hand is stretched out to the Jewish people, while the other hand is stretched out to the Gentiles. God so loved the world, he's stretching his hand out still. And God always has a strategy. Do you see this strategy? What an unusual, surprising strategy. A strategy of turning to the Gentiles and lavishing his grace so upon them that it makes the Jews jealous and they come to Christ. Now, let me tell you God's primary strategy at this time. It's you and me. It's the church of Jesus Christ. God is using his church to reach the world. And our text emphasizes the necessity of people being sent to preach the gospel. God is operating through his church. And he's operating through human beings. You know, God in this time is not using angels to present the gospel. You know, you really see that. Now, eventually he will use angels, because there is a time when the church is caught away to be with Jesus, that during the tribulation period, instead of using the church, his focus is going to turn from the church of Jesus Christ back to the Jewish people. And he is going to raise up evangelists among the Jewish people to reach the world. But not only that, Revelation 14 says that there are angels who are going to fly through the heavens and proclaim the everlasting gospel. That'll be exciting, but I'm so glad I won't be here to see it. But nonetheless, it'll be really exciting during that time. But during this time, he uses you and me. We see that in Acts chapter 10. Do you remember the story about Cornelius and Peter? It's such a fascinating story. Cornelius is a centurion, a Roman centurion who really has a heart after God. He's a God-fearer. And he's praying and he's giving alms and he's a good guy. But being a good guy isn't enough. Do you know that? Being a good guy isn't enough. He's really a good guy. He prays, he gives alms, but it's not enough. So an angel appears to him. And he said, "Cornelius, you know, I've been hearing your prayers. God's been listening to them. And he sent me to tell you to go get Peter. You need to go get Peter. He's in Joppa. Bring him back so he can preach the gospel to you." Now notice that. If God wanted to save a few steps, all he had to do was have the angel preach the gospel. But angels don't preach the gospel during our time. People do. So if you're expecting an angel to reach your neighbor, he's not going to. God's called you to reach your neighbor. I said God's called you to reach your neighbor. God's called you to reach people. So Peter's back in Joppa and he has a housetop vision. There he sees a great blanket with all these unclean animals. And God says, "Peter, rise and eat." I like to call this vision his pig in a blanket vision. But he sees all of these unclean animals. And God says, "Peter, rise up and eat." And Peter says, "Not so, Lord." Which is such a contradiction. If he's Lord, you do what he says. And finally, Peter realizes that. And so he goes to Caesarea. And there he preaches the gospel to them. And all of Cornelius' household comes to Christ and are filled with the Holy Spirit. Because in this day, we're the ones called to preach the gospel. That's why in Mark 16:15, Jesus said to his disciples, "Go into all the world and preach the gospel." And notice that we're to go into all the world. And I know in the day of internet, in the day of extraordinary communication technology, a lot of us feel like, well, we really don't need to preach the gospel to the ends of the earth like we once did. But that's simply not true. I looked at the Joshua Project website, and in 2025, they found this. 42% of people on the earth still have no meaningful access to the gospel. Did you hear that? 42% of people do not have meaningful access to the gospel. According to the World Christian Database, 2.2 billion people have very little access to the gospel. So whether you look at one study or the other, there's a lot of people who haven't heard the gospel. In fact, here's what they say. If you take everyone in the world that hasn't heard the gospel and you line them up side by side, five of them, and you send them around the world, they would go around the world five times all the people on how many people have never heard the gospel and are going to spend an eternity separated from Christ. So we're called to go, and we're called to send. We're to gather to be equipped and empowered to scatter and share the gospel. Maybe you remember way back at the beginning of the study, some of you are old enough to remember that. In Romans chapter 1, verse 14, Paul said this, I am a debtor, both to the Greeks and to the barbarians, both to the wise and to the unwise. He said, I'm a debtor. Well, what does that mean?
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12: Well, here's what it reminds me of. You know, at the back of this church auditorium, we have a giving station where you can drop off your offerings and your tithes if you want to. And you know why that's primarily there? It's because on a regular basis, people would come up to me after a service and they'd say, oh, I forgot to give you my offering. Here you go. And I always thought, oh my goodness, now I have this responsibility to get this money in. And I was good with it, except sometimes I would get busy and forget, and I'd go home, and a week later, Kelly's doing the laundry, and she pulls out this check that should have gone to the church. So I said, I've got to quit being responsible for that, because I was a debtor. They didn't give that money to me. They gave me that money to give to the church. Folks, understand that. That's our responsibility. We've been given the gospel. Now you're a debtor. Let me tell you, some of you have been working really hard to pay off your debts, but you're still a debtor. Not financially, but you're a debtor to get the gospel to the world. We have a debt to other people. Now, I got to say, there's a couple of aspects to that. One, of course, is the sending, which I want to talk about in a moment. But it's also that we're called to share the gospel. And I want you to understand this. We're to share the gospel, but don't think that you have to bring everyone you talk to the foot of the cross. In fact, studies have been done, and there's various ones, but one that's very familiar and very popular is that they studied to see when people come to Christ, and it's usually not on the first hearing. In fact, they say it takes seven hearings of the gospel before someone typically comes to Christ. Now, all of us need to go out, and we need to do our part in getting people closer to coming to Christ. So I asked Kelly to come and share a couple stories from her own life.
9: So last week I was at Central Campus and I had a precious military family come up to me at the pastor's table at the end of the service. And by the way, Pastor Mark is at Central today and Pastor Rashad and Crystal are here today. So you may want to make it your goal to go and say hi to them at each of the campuses. But I was at Central Campus and this military family came up to me at the end of the service. And she came up to me and she said, Pastor Kelly, do you remember me 6 years ago in Hobby Lobby? And I said, of course I do. And she relayed the story that took place that got her and her family to come to Radiant and to draw close to Jesus. And the reason I want to share this story is because of what Pastor Todd said. Sometimes we share the love of Jesus and we reach out to people and you don't see the results immediately. Sometimes it's 6 years later. Sometimes it's 10 years later. Sometimes it's 20 years later. But she came up to me last week and she said, I will never forget that day. And they're probably at Central. So hi, Melina. But she said, you were in the aisle at Hobby Lobby with your daughter, Faith. And she said, my husband was deployed. And I remember it so well. She had a newborn baby in a stroller and a three-year-old, very active little boy who was running around. And she was trying to take care of him and keep him in line. And she said, your daughter, Faith, helped me to track him down and get him back to me. And I remember the Lord putting it on my heart, go reach out to her. I want you to put your arms around her, and I want you to hug her and tell her I love her. And I talked to her and asked her about her life, and her husband was deployed. She had two little babies, and she was struggling. And I wrapped my arms around her, hugged her, and prayed over her, and invited her to church. And she's been coming during the last 6 years. Now her little three-year-old is 9 years old and very tall, and she has another baby. But I want you to know those little small acts of obedience can change lives and families and eternities. And God's called every one of us to be sensitive and obedient. I have to tell you one more story. Not too long ago, a woman named Rose reached out to me through Facebook. And she said, Pastor Kelly, I believe the Lord wanted me to share something with you. And she said, I don't know if you'll remember this, but years ago, she said, I brought my teenage daughter to church for the first time. And she was really struggling. She was struggling with faith. She didn't know what she thought about Jesus or Christianity. She was struggling with life. And she said, but I got her to come to church. And after church, I brought her and I introduced her to you. And she said, you had some really cute shoes on. And my daughter commented on how cute your shoes were. And she said, to our shock, you said, Ashley, what size shoe do you wear? And lo and behold, it was the same size as my shoe. And I took my shoes off, and I handed them to her, and I said, they're yours. And her eyes, I'll never forget, like, what, what? And her mom told me years later, she said, I felt the Lord wanted me to tell you how that act of obedience changed my daughter's life. She said that was the moment when things began to shift in her heart, and she has been passionately following Jesus for all these years. So friends, I believe God provoked those two women to reach out for the whole sole purpose of provoking you and me to reach out to people everywhere we go.
12: In 1 Corinthians 3, Paul said, some plant, some water, but God gives the increase. We don't need to worry about the results. We just are obedient. We're obedient to do our part in the Great Commission and leave the results up to God. It's the Holy Spirit who does the work. Last week, we talked about the importance of prayer in evangelism. Now we're talking about the importance of going in evangelism. We've had a friend of mine come here to speak a couple of times, dynamic speaker. His name is Randy Hurst. And Randy tells a story that's quite fascinating. He tells of this pastor that he knew that is in a communist country. And there he was imprisoned because of his faith. He was imprisoned four times because he was a pastor. But there in the prison during his fourth term, he led 42 people to Jesus Christ in the prison. And he led four of the prison guards as well. And one of the inmates happened to be a drug dealer. And after this pastor is released from prison, this man who was a drug dealer who he led to Christ came out of the prison. And he's tracked him down because he wanted to be part of his Bible school. So he comes and he finally finds him and he says, I'd love to be part of the Bible school. I've really committed my life to Christ. I've been studying the Bible. I've been praying. He said, I believe God has called me. He said, well, that would be great, but we're in the middle of a semester. He said, we'll be starting another in a couple of months, and so you could finish this semester just by sitting in. But if you want to be part of this Bible school, the requirement is that you have led five people to Jesus Christ. He said, have you done that? He said, well, I haven't done it yet. But they had a month break, and during that month break, he went back to his hometown, which was some time away from there. And in that place, there was no church in the entire region. The communists had torn down all the churches. In fact, there was probably no witness for Christ there at the time. But he went back, and he began to lead people to Christ. So he contacted the pastor, and he said, would you please come and baptize my converts? And he said, well, do you have five converts? Because that is a long trip, and unless you have at least five, I'm not going to come. And he said, no, I don't have five. He said, well, then I'm not coming. He said, well, don't misunderstand me. I have more than five. He said, I have 742 converts. Folks, I got to tell you, there is power in the gospel. This man was not trained. This man was not prolific. He was an ex-drug dealer, but he had the anointing of the Holy Spirit, and he had the boldness to share the gospel of Jesus Christ. And when that happens, miracles occur. Now, God sends us. We share it. They hear it. They believe in Christ. They call out to the Lord, and people's lives are changed. So what about us? Well, I'm going to challenge you with three things today. First of all, I'm going to challenge all of you to be part of sending. You know, there are places in the world that you'll never go and I'll never go, but we can send someone to go there. And so I want to encourage you on a regular basis. You know, for Kelly and I, it's a monthly basis. We give an additional gift beyond our regular tithes and offerings to world missions. And those missions dollars are used here in our city, but they're also used around the world to bring the gospel around the world. We would love to add some more missionaries. And this has been such a generous church. I'm almost apologetic saying it because you guys have been amazing. We have done so much around the world, but I encourage you that everyone should be involved in some way to send people out around the world. And it may be that some of you are called to go. Some of you are called to go to another country. Some of you are called to go outside of your comfort zone here in America to be a missionary. And maybe God's tugging on your heart today. I believe there may be some here today. I want to pray for you today if that's you. And then all of us, folks, all of us are called to be witnesses for Christ. Acts 1:8 says, you shall receive power when the Holy Spirit has come upon you. That empowerment is not for ourselves, but we're empowered to be witnesses. Now, that means a lot of things. One thing is that our life is to be a witness. Remember, it's our life that is to provoke the Jews to jealousy, to want to come to the Messiah. But our own lives, I mean, the Bible calls us salt and light. What does salt do? Well, one thing it does is it makes people thirsty. And when we're living a God-honoring life full of joy and peace and full of the Holy Spirit, it makes people thirsty for what we have. But it's not enough, we see from this passage, simply to live the life. We also have to proclaim it. We have to share our faith. And I pray that God will give us boldness to do that. But there are also small steps. We have a Christmas Eve service coming up. Kelly promoted that heavily. She promoted it heavily because this is one time a year, and maybe there's two, this and Easter, when people actually are looking for invitations to come to church. How easy it is to pass out a card, to invite somebody to be a part. But folks, every one of us in some way need to be involved in what Paul's talking about today. Because unless we do, they're not going to know. God has called us to populate heaven, and we have a responsibility and we have a calling to do so. So let's identify our mission field. Let's ask God to use us today, and let us be used to change the world with the powerful gospel of Jesus Christ. Let's pray together. Father, I pray today for every one of us. Lord, I know I personally have been convicted in this message. Because when I thought about sharing evangelism stories, my best stories were all years ago. But God, I know you want me to be on an adventure of having the boldness and the courage to step out, to follow the leading of the Holy Spirit, to share my faith with others, and to simply reach out with love and concern for people in my relational world. And I pray that for every one of us, that every one of us would be more aware of the people around us, and that we would ask God to empower and enable us. In fact, Lord, I ask even right now, for the hand of Almighty God to be upon every one of us. That we are commissioned, we are sent by Jesus to go into our world and to be bold proclaimers of the truth of Jesus. And Father, I pray as well that we would have a heart for the world. And though maybe we won't go, we can send others to go. And Father, give us that heart. Give us that desire to be part of your great commission mission. And finally, Father, I pray for any here who may be feeling a tug on their heart to go to some place where Christ isn't known, or to encourage and strengthen an indigenous church that already exists but needs to be empowered and strengthened. Father, I pray for anyone with a world mission calling today that you would bring the conviction of the Holy Spirit to their lives, and that, Father, you would open the doors and you would make a way for them to fulfill your calling on their lives. And Father, I pray that we would be the kind of church that helped those people, like Mike and Sonia Try, as we sent them out to go to the Amazon. May we send out many, many more from Radiant Church to go around the world to proclaim the gospel. And Father, we thank you for these things, and we ask it today in Jesus' name. Amen.
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17: Ronald Reagan understood that freedom sometimes requires more than quiet diplomacy. It requires moral clarity. On June 12, 1987, standing before the Brandenburg Gate in a divided Berlin, Reagan issued a direct challenge to Soviet leader Mikhail Gorbachev. "Mr. Gorbachev, tear down this wall." The Berlin Wall was more than concrete and barbed wire. It represented a system that restricted movement, divided families, and denied millions the freedoms Americans often take for granted. Reagan refused to treat that division as permanent. He understood that free nations must be willing to identify the difference between liberty and oppression, and have the courage to say so. 2 years later, the Berlin Wall fell. Freedom survives when people refuse to accept tyranny as inevitable. So when freedom is challenged today, will we have the courage to defend it with the same clarity?
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3: With SRN News, I'm Bob Agnew in Washington. The U.S. is joining with 15 other countries in issuing a joint statement describing a shared vision for what it calls a golden age of science, one that embraces the potential of artificial intelligence. The U.S. Supreme Court expected to hear several high-profile cases in its new term. The High Court will reconvene Monday for a new 9-month term and is expected to consider a number of laws that, for example, ban semi-automatic rifles and whether or not that violates the Second Amendment. They'll hear about the legality of voting laws that require proof of citizenship. That's being promoted by President Trump. He says it's for the sake of voter integrity. The justices will also decide how much authority parents have over children who identify as

0: to trust God and be obedient despite the struggle. He questioned God, and then he asked for signs, and then he asked for more signs, and then God says to him, if you're still afraid, go check this out. He goes, okay, I'll be right back. I'm going to go check this out. Still struggling. He needed a lot of reassurance in his faith, didn't he?
1: If you're looking for peace, freedom from fear, and eternal life, there's only one place to find it. Thanks for being with us for another edition of Take It to the World, the radio outreach of Springs Lighthouse Church in Colorado Springs with our teacher, Brian Michaels. Currently, Brian is surveying the book of Hebrews as we study the life of one of the many individuals of faith mentioned here in this chapter. Gideon was called in the book of Judges a mighty man of valor. Although we don't know a lot about him, he was the son of Joash. We find him in chapter 6, threshing wheat by the wine press. What would take place in the next verses shows us the power of God in the person who exercises faith. Brian has turned back to the Old Testament and the book of Judges to get more insight on this man Gideon. If you can, grab your Bible and follow along with Pastor Brian as he begins in Judges chapter 6, verse 22.
0: Now Gideon perceived that he was the angel of the Lord. So Gideon said, "Alas, O Lord God, for I have seen the angel of the Lord face to face." He's afraid he's going to die because he's seen God. That becomes apparent in verse 23 when the Lord had to say to him, "Peace be with you, do not fear, you shall not die." He thinks he's going to die because he's seen God, and no man can see God and live. He hasn't yet put two and two together that, first of all, he didn't see God in his glorified state. Our human frailty permits or does not permit us to see the face of God. Our bodies would be consumed seeing the face of God in his glorified state. But if God manifests himself in a situation like this, then we can see him. Now, what also Gideon hasn't considered is, if I'm going to be used to defeat the Midianites leading the armies of Israel, how is that going to happen if I die? I mean, this is common sense, Gideon. Not only is he super chicken, he's also not real bright. So then the Lord said to him, "Peace be with you, do not fear, you shall not die." Now this means that the Lord has spoken to him out of thin air. Because we already read back in verse 21 that the Lord departed out of his sight. So now the Lord speaks to him, but it's a disembodied voice. See, this situation gets a little weirder and a little weirder and a little weirder, doesn't it? But what a sign. What a sign. Lord, if it's you, let me go prepare a meal and bring it back to you. I'm not sure what that would show as a sign. But God says, you need a sign, fine. He reaches out his staff, consumes everything, then the Lord just vanishes, and now God speaks out of thin air. So, verse 24, Gideon built an altar there to the Lord and called it, "The Lord is Peace." To this day, it is still in Ophrah of the Abiezrites. Now jump with me to verse 33. Not because the rest of them aren't important. You can read them on your own. They give another example of Gideon's obedience. He was obedient. But what he does in obedience to the Lord, he does at night. Why? Because he's afraid. He doesn't want to be seen doing it. So obedient, but still fearful. Judges chapter 6, verse 33. Then all the Midianites and Amalekites, the people of the east, gathered together and they crossed over and encamped in the valley of Jezreel. Chapter 8, verse 10 tells us that the size of this combined army of the Midianites and Amalekites was 135,000 strong. It's a big group of people. It's a very large army. Verse 34, but the Spirit of the Lord came upon Gideon. Then he blew the trumpet and the Abiezrites gathered behind him. And he sent messengers throughout all Manasseh, who also gathered behind him. He also sent messengers to Asher, Zebulun, and Naphtali, and they came up to meet them. So Gideon amasses an army. Chapter 7, verse 3, gives us the size of Gideon's army. About 32,000 men. So 135,000 against 32,000. For those of you that are math whizzes, you realize that that means that Gideon's army is outnumbered a little more than 4-1. 4-1. So every one of their soldiers has to kill at least 4 of the Midianite and Amalekite soldiers. And so verse 36, Gideon said to God, "If you will save Israel by my hand, as you have said," you know what's coming. the man of faith is going to ask for another sign.

0: Even after he saw the consuming fire of verses 21 and 22, coupled with the voice of God speaking to him out of thin air, again, he is struggling in his faith. He's looking at the size of his army. He's looking at the size of their army. Man, we're way outnumbered. Lord, if you're going to do this, can you give me another sign? So he says in verse 37, look, I shall put a fleece of wool on the threshing floor. If there is dew on the fleece only, and it is dry on all the ground, then I shall know that you will save Israel by my hand, as you have said. And it was so. When he rose early the next morning and squeezed the fleece together, he wrung the dew out of the fleece, a bowl full of water. Now, we don't get much dew here. This is not common. But if you live back east, you know that there are a lot of mornings where you wake up and there's dew all over the place. But that dew is all over everything, right? There is nothing that the dew doesn't gather on. So Gideon says, listen, I'm going to put this fleece in this bowl. And when I wake up in the morning, no dew anywhere, Lord, but just on this fleece. He gets up. There's no dew. He walks over to the bowl, picks up the fleece, wrings it out. The bowl's full of water. Maybe it was a coincidence. So Gideon said to God, verse 39, do not be angry with me, but let me speak just once more. Let me test, I pray, just once more with the fleece. Let it now be dry only on the fleece, but on all the ground let there be dew. How about this, God? This might have been a coincidence. I mean, it's obviously a God incidence, not a coincidence. But he says, let's reverse it up and do it the other way. Well, verse 40, God did so that night. It was dry on the fleece only, but there was dew on all the ground. Now, I don't know if it's because I don't run in those circles as much anymore as I did as a young Christian, but I remember something that doesn't seem quite so popular today. So many people were like, well, I don't know, is this what God wants us to do? Let's put a fleece before the Lord. Some of you have heard that kind of terminology. Let's put a fleece before the Lord. It's biblical. Well, yes and no. Let me just be really clear that what this is saying is that this fleece is not an example of faith. It's an example of doubt. He's doubting. He's not sure that God is going to do what God has said that he will do. I am not saying God will never work that way. I'm not saying that God will never work in response to setting out a fleece, asking God for some kind of sign. But I think, first of all, it's not God's preferred way to work. He would have just preferred that Gideon trusted him. Amen? And number two, if you're going to set out that God do a sign in order for you to be sure you're going to trust him in something, then pick something that can't be a coincidence. Because if it can remotely be a coincidence, that's exactly what we're going to say. Because this couldn't have been a coincidence. And it's still what Gideon said. And so let's change it up. And God does it again. But we walk by faith and not by sight. That's what our Bible tells us. Now at this point, God's going to turn it around on Gideon just a bit. And the Lord begins to say, listen, he says to Gideon, I appeared to you when you were hiding in the wine press. I gave you my promise that I would be with you. I confirmed that promise to you by two signs. I consumed your offering. I did the dew. Now I'm going to give you an opportunity to really trust me. So go with me to Judges chapter 7, verse 1. It says, then Jerubbaal, that is Gideon, and all the people who were with him rose early and encamped beside the well of Harod, so that the camp of the Midianites was on the north side of them by the hill of Moreh in the valley. And the Lord said to Gideon, the people who are with you are too many for me to give the Midianites into their hands. God says, okay, Gideon, we're going to test you a little bit. You want to put signs in front of me? I'm going to make this really clear when this battle is done, who accomplished this great work. So he looks at Gideon's army, who's already outnumbered more than 4-1. He says, yeah, your army's too big. So he says, and he tells him why. Lest Israel claim glory for itself against me, saying, my own hand has saved me. God says, if I let you guys win when you're outnumbered 4-1, here's what you'll do. You'll be just like, hey, we're a bunch of Rambos. And so he says, I'm not going to let that happen because you're not an entire army of Rambos. You need me. So let's pare down your army a little bit. Verse 3, now therefore proclaim in the hearing of the people, saying, whoever is fearful and afraid, let him turn and depart at once from Mount Gilead. Now, by the way, that is straight out of the law of God, Deuteronomy chapter 20. There is a listing of reasons why a man would be excluded from going into battle. One of them is, if they're fearful, send them home. Why? Because fear is contagious. And so rather than have them spread their fear amongst the rest of the soldiers, if they're scared, tell them to go home. So Gideon's got to be thinking that he's going to lose some people. Wouldn't you be afraid outnumbered 4-1? Sure. So if you're afraid, go home. But what does it say? 22,000 of the people returned and 10,000 remained. Ouch. I'm sure he's thinking I'm going to lose some. He has just lost 2/3 of his army. A little more than 2/3 of his army. Now they're outnumbered 13-1. And it's got to be like, God, you better show up or we're sunk. But verse 4, the Lord said to Gideon, the people are still too many. Bring them down to the water and I will test them for you there. Then it will be that of whom I say to you, this one shall go with you, the same shall go with you. And of whomever I say to you, this one shall not go with you, the same shall not go. So God says, here's what we're going to do, Gideon. Take them all down to the stream where it's flowing out of the well, out of the spring of Harod. He says, bring them down there and I've got a little test I'm going to do with them. And then we're going to divide them into two groups. And one of those groups will be yours and the other group we will send home. So verse 5, he brought the people down to the water, and the Lord said to Gideon, everyone who laps from the water with his tongue as a dog laps, you shall set apart by himself. Likewise, everyone who gets down on his knees to drink. And the number of those who lapped, putting their hand to their mouth, was 300 men. But all the rest of the people got down on their knees to drink water. So now he's got two groups. Those who reached into the water with their hand, brought it up to their mouth, and those who got down on their hands and knees and stuck their face in the water and slurped it up that way. One of those groups has 9,800 men in it. The other has 300. And I am sure Gideon's standing there going, oh, I'm going to lose another 300 men. No, you're not, Gideon. Then the Lord said to Gideon, by the 300 who lapped, I will save you. And deliver the Midianites into your hand. Let all the other people go, every man to his place. No, it's the group of 9,800 you're going to send home, Gideon. The 300, there's your army. At this point, I'm looking everywhere to find Ashton Kutcher, convinced I'm being punked. Like, what in the world? There's 135,000 Midianites over there, and I've got an army of 300 men. And that's the army you want me to take against them? Not only that, let's talk about these 300 men. Because I would imagine that many of you, perhaps even most of you that have studied this before, have heard it taught in such a way as to say that the 300 men who reached into the water and brought the water up to their mouth, God chose them because they were the ones who stayed in a position to be observant, that they could look around, and they were the men that God wanted to take into battle. So that God sent the other 9,800 who stuck their faces in the water and slurped it up, those were the guys that God sent home because they were less observant, they weren't prepared for battle. But doesn't that fly in the face of everything we just read? Isn't God's entire point to give Gideon the people that he can't possibly win with unless God shows up? So here's how I see it. You've got these men standing around. There are all these guys that are ready for battle, at least armed for battle. They're down to just 10,000 guys, and you've got this situation. They're all standing there with their long hair and their long beards and all this kind of stuff. And he says, go down and get a drink. Well, 9,700 of them, 9,800 of them run down. They stick their face in the water. What does that require? You put your knees and your hands in the mud. You put your face in the water. And then you sling your hair back and water goes. Use your imagination. Sling your hair back, water flying everywhere. Those were men. They're not afraid to get dirty. They're not afraid to stick their hands and knees in the dirt and stick their face in the water. And then you've got the 300 other guys. the prisses, who didn't want to get dirty, who didn't want to get water on their clothes, who didn't want to get wet, God says, there's your army, Gideon. Now that is in line with the rest of the story, isn't it? Why do we try and make it that Gideon had 300 great guys, special forces to take into battle with him? They're not even going to have to fight. By the time they march into battle, they're going to be carrying trumpets and pitchers. They're not going to look like they're going to battle. They're going to look like they're going to a birthday party. And this is what God is going to win the battle with. This army of girly men led by Super Chicken that is now outnumbered 450-1. See, this brings us back to this reality. Gideon's not the hero of the story. God is. God's the hero of the story. So verse 8, the people took provisions and their trumpets in their hands, and he sent away all the rest of Israel, every man to his tent, and retained those 300 men. Now the camp of Midian was below him in the valley. And I love what comes next here, because God knows Gideon's still struggling. And I would be struggling mightily at this point. So it happened on the same night, verse 9, that the Lord said to him, arise, go down against the camp, for I have delivered it into your hand. But if you are afraid to go down to the camp with Purah, your servant, and you shall hear what they say. And afterward, your hand shall be strengthened to go down against the camp. So God says, Gideon, if you're still afraid, if you're still struggling, he says, sneak down to the camp and listen to what they're saying. And that'll give you courage. So then he went down with Purah, his servant. What does that tell you? He was afraid. He was struggling. He went down with Purah, his servant, to the outpost of the armed men who were in the camp. Now the Midianites and the Amalekites, all the people of the east, were lying in the valley as numerous as locusts. And their camels were without number as the sand by the seashore in multitude. And when Gideon had come, there was a man telling a dream to his companion. He said, I've had a dream. To my surprise, a loaf of barley bread tumbled into the camp of Midian. It came to a tent and struck it so that it fell and overturned and the tent collapsed. Weird dream. Dense loaf of bread. Rolls into camp and knocks a tent down. And then his companion answered and said, this is nothing else but the sword of Gideon, the son of Joash, a man of Israel. Into his hand, God has delivered Midian and the whole camp. And so it was when Gideon heard the telling of the dream and its interpretation that he worshiped. He returned to the camp of Israel and said, arise, for the Lord has delivered the camp of Midian into your hand. And God did it. He got the enemy completely turned around and slaughtering themselves as they surrounded the enemy, broke open the pitchers so that the torches would shine, blew the trumpets. They thought they were surrounded by a massive army, and they got so discombobulated, they start killing each other. God wins the battle. You can read the whole thing in chapters 7 and 8. Now, remember a couple of things. Courage is not necessarily the absence of fear. I've said this often. It's standing firm in the face of your fear. And the thing I will say for Gideon is that he was willing to trust God and be obedient despite the struggle. He questioned God, and then he asked for signs, and then he asked for more signs. And then God says to him, if you're still afraid, go check this out. He goes, okay, I'll be right back. I'm going to go check this out. Still struggling. He needed a lot of reassurance in his faith, didn't he? And we serve a gracious God that was willing to give him that reassurance. Because that's the God that we serve, gang. If you need reassurance, let God know you need reassurance. He's gracious. He'll provide it for you. But when push came to shove, Gideon trusted in and acted upon the promise of God. And I'm sure that's why we find him listed in Hebrews 11. And there's no mention, is there, of sign after sign after sign. There's no mention of his fear. There's no mention of his stupidity. Oh no, I've seen God, I'm going to die. Well, you haven't won the battle yet. So you can't die before that. See, so many things about Gideon that we read about and we get to Hebrews 11, it's not there. This is why God called him a mighty man of valor from the very first conversation he had with him. Because God didn't see Gideon for who he was. God saw Gideon for the man that God was going to make him to be. And gang, our God doesn't just see us where we are now. Oh, he knows the reality of who we are. He knows we're sinful people who need Jesus each and every day. But he also knows who we're going to be because he knows who he's going to make us to be. So when he asks us to step out in faith, he's the one who empowers us to do so. Gideon and his girly men do not win this battle without the Lord. We're not going to win our battles without the Lord. But with the Lord on our side, we're invincible. There is no end to what God can do. And so our God, who sees the end from the beginning, knew what Gideon was going to become, and he knows the man or the woman that he will make us to be as well. And we can simply trust him, that he's a good God who will take us step after step after step after step to the place that he's trying to get us, that we bring glory and honor to him. So, Father, we thank you. And we praise you, we honor you, we worship you because you are this kind of a God. A God who encourages the hearts of those who need reassurance, who take fearful men and women and give us courage beyond our wildest imagination because of the strength that you have and the strength that you provide. So Lord, I pray that we would be open to the work of your Spirit in our lives, whatever that might look like. Lord, that we would be open to your call upon our lives, whatever that might look like. I pray that you would continually bring us step by step along the path, giving us the reassurance we need when we need it, that we might grow in faith, that we might grow in our understanding of what it means to simply walk with you and trust in you. And Lord, do great things in our lives and through our lives. Not necessarily world-changing things, though perhaps it may be. But Lord, great things in the sense of building your kingdom, great things in the sense of bringing glory and honor to you. Lord, accomplish great things in and through our lives in the sense that every single person that we talk to and we talk to about you, we get to touch eternity in someone's life. We get to touch eternity in someone's life. And so, Father, use the likes of us. Strengthen the likes of us, encourage the likes of us. Lord, if there's anyone here today that needs to trust in you for the first time, Father, shower them with your love at this moment. And by your Spirit, draw them to a place of understanding that it is sin that separates them from you, but it is sin that Jesus paid for with his death at Calvary. As sin has been paid for, they can be cleansed, they can be forgiven as they cry out to you and just simply say, Lord, have mercy on me, a sinner. I trust in Jesus. I want to follow Jesus. And then, Lord, the power that you displayed at your resurrection, the power over sin and death, shower that upon their lives as well as you seal them by your Spirit. And then, Lord, in a few moments after we worship, after we remember Jesus in communion, may we walk from this place encouraged and excited at the work that you desire to do. We pray all of this in Jesus' name. Amen.
1: And amen. Through the storms of life, we can cry out for Jesus Christ above the turbulent winds that are pounding at your heart. We all need to be freed from our fears, whatever they might be, and move through the turbulence with faith in him. Learn not to be anxious about when the storm will end, but to have faith in him while the storm is raging. As we've seen with Gideon, God never left him. He'll never forsake us either. He may choose to still the storm or escort you safely through it, but we can be sure that there's no safer place to be than in a storm when Jesus is there with you. 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
11: With SRN News, I'm Bob Agnew in Washington. President Trump is telling supporters in Ohio to pretend he's on the ballot in the midterm elections. He urged a crowd last night near Dayton to support incumbent Republican Senator John Husted, who's running for re-election, and he went after liberal Democrat policies.
12: Last time, the radical Democrats had power. They gave us the worst inflation in American history.
11: And it was the president's first visit to that region since he held a campaign rally in Dayton back in March of 2024. Senator Dave McCormick says Democrats are putting politics over the needs of the American people.
13: They will literally stand in the way of 80-20 issues because they want to stop Republicans from having successes that are good for the American people.
11: Senator McCormick, a Pennsylvania Republican, made his comments this week to the Salem Radio Network. Minnesota's federal bench is now facing a complaint from Washington.
14: The Justice Department has filed a misconduct complaint against 7 federal judges in Minnesota.
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16: Your 100.7 The Word AccuWeather forecast. Today will bring mostly sunny skies with a breeze, keeping temperatures not as warm but pleasant by the afternoon with a high of 72. Tonight will be clear to partly cloudy with a low of 48. Tomorrow is expected to be mostly sunny and warmer, reaching a high of 82. By Tuesday, clouds will increase and temperatures will be warm, nearing the record high of 82 last seen in 2007 with a high of 81. Wednesday will be sunny to partly cloudy and pleasantly warm with a high of 78. I'm AccuWeather meteorologist Joe Lundberg for 100.7 The Word.
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19: Verse 21, he who despises his neighbor sins. If you despise a poor man, you're sinning. But happy is he who is gracious to the poor. How blessed is the man who is gracious to the poor. And again, chapter 14, down here in verse 31. He who oppresses the poor reproaches his maker. You are shaming God if you are oppressing poor people. But he who is gracious to the needy honors God. And do not forget, do not even begin to think that God doesn't see the way that we handle these things in our own lives. If I have to err, you know, on the side of being caring to a person in need or, you know, getting taken for a ride, I'd rather get taken for a ride. You know what I'm saying? Try to exercise some discernment, but I don't want to violate this issue of, you know, God's commandments. Proverbs chapter 19 speaks about this again. Verse 17, he who is gracious to a poor man lends to the Lord. He who is gracious to a poor man, you're lending to God. And God will repay him for his good deed. Not a bad thing when you're lending to God. So there are many commandments in the Bible. The point here is this. The point is not that we should not give to the poor, but the issue here is dealing with that of motives, motivation. You see, if the giving is to try to gain attention and praise from men, then what Jesus says here is there is no value in the eyes of God. But this is what the hypocrites were doing. This is what the religious leaders of the time were doing in the way that they did this. You've got this word hypocrite that Jesus uses. The word hypocrite occurs a number of times, 13 times in the Gospel of Matthew, only 4 other times in the New Testament. But Matthew uses it quite a bit. Kind of tells you a little bit about the way that Matthew, the apostle, former tax collector, used to interact with and see the religious leaders of the day. The word hypocrite is the word that means actor. Literally, it was the word that was used for actors. And hypocrite spoke about the ones who were actors in the theaters, and it meant the ones who played the part. They would try to convince somebody that they were someone else. This word was used, for example, in the theater. There was a theater that was located right up there in Galilee in a town called Sepphoris, just about 4 miles north of Nazareth. Herod Antipas had built a theater in the early first century, a theater that seated about 2,500 people. That's a pretty good sized theater. And they had all sorts of Roman plays. Now, many Jews would not go to these Roman plays, but they were very familiar with the Roman theater, and they were very familiar with this word hypocrite, people that played a part. And it didn't necessarily mean that this was a bad thing. These were simply entertainers. They were actors. But there's also a sinister idea behind hypocrite, which is exactly what you see right here, a sinister sense of hypocrite. Unsaved religious leaders who were actors portraying themselves before all the world as being just such pious people. Look how religious he is. Look at the dirt on his face when he fasts. Oh, he's so religious. And his clothes, his robes are so flowing and so holy. Has it really changed any today? Still the same way. And how would they practice this righteousness? Jesus says here, when you give your alms, don't sound a trumpet before you, as do the hypocrites. Well, what does this mean? There are several attempts to try to explain, and to tell you the truth, we can't be absolutely certain what it means. Some people have suggested that literally when they would come and give their money, they had a little trumpet and they would blast their trumpet. That really doesn't seem very likely, and there's really no historical support for the idea that they would do this. A second view that has been suggested, and this has support from that first century historian Josephus, is the fact that when the Jewish fast, they had certain fasts, not even biblical fasts. Some of them were just traditions. But when they would have their fasts, that they would blast trumpets to announce that it was time for the fast. And that was a common time when they would give money, alms for the poor, was at the times of these fasts. And so maybe Jesus is pointing to the literal blasting of the trumpet, or maybe he's taking the imagery of the blasting of the trumpets when people used to give money, and then he's kind of applying that in a figurative sense. A third possibility here is the fact, and this was a fact, is that in the synagogues, they used to have places for depositing your almsgiving. And it was in the shape of a trumpet. That way, you could drop the money in. The money goes inside of the receptacle, but it made it kind of hard to get your hand in there. I mean, you know, it didn't lend itself to people being able to easily take it out. So there were these trumpet-shaped receptacles, and perhaps the idea is that when people would give money, you know, Jesus said, well, don't sound your trumpet. In other words, don't bring attention to yourself. And the imagery was coming from that trumpet. Whatever the background is, it would be similar to us saying today, hey, don't toot your own horn. I mean, that's an expression. We understand what it means. The idea is a figurative expression. These guys were doing all they could to bring attention to themselves so that other people would be impressed with them. Notice here in verse 1, for example, don't do these things, he says, in order to be noticed by men. And then in verse 2, he says, don't do this so that you would be honored by men. Well, that's exactly what they wanted. They wanted to be seen. They wanted to be honored. These are evil motives. Jesus says, this is an evil motive. This is empty religion. Jesus says here in verse 2, truly, truly I say to you, they have the reward in full. Ching, ching. Paid in full. You want glory from men? You got it. If your objective in your religion is to get praise from men, you're paid in full. Well, that was a major aspect of religious life among unsaved Jewish leaders. They wanted praise from one another. It's like, you know, the Oscars or the Academy Awards. Oh, you know, patting each other on the back. John chapter 5, verse 44, here's what Jesus said when these unsaved leaders are attacking him, disbelieving him, rejecting him. Jesus said in John 5:44, how can you believe? How can you believe in me when you receive glory from one another and you do not seek the glory that is from the one and only God? What you guys are really in it for is just to puff yourselves up. Problem is religious pride. They wanted praise from one another. And that included things like big ostentatious garbs and robes. That included things, you know, if we think about religion, you know, people bowing down before them, kissing the ring, you know. How disgusting. Bowing down, kissing the ring. It's all empty. You know, like we saw this morning in 2 Corinthians 4 or 5, Paul said this, we don't preach ourselves. We preach Christ as Lord. We don't preach ourselves. And by the way, how strange it is that, you know, Paul, he was so self-effacing. That was one of the things that kind of made him despised in the eyes of a lot of people, is because he would not put himself up there and magnify himself with oratorical, flair. And so people looked at him and said, no, we want somebody that's got more show. The very thing that God wanted out of him is the kind of thing that they despised. Same thing like Isaiah chapter 53, right? He had no stately form or majesty that we would look upon him, nor appearance that we would be attracted to him. John chapter 12, verse 42, Jesus said, it says, nevertheless, many even of the rulers believed in him. Even some of these people were trusting in Christ, but because of the Pharisees, they were not confessing him for fear that they would be put out of the synagogue, for they loved the approval of men rather than the approval of God. There were some people who were putting their trust in Christ while he was here on earth, but they wouldn't say, I believe in him, because they loved the approval of men instead of God. Some of these guys began to come forward even after the resurrection, right? Namely, Nicodemus and Joseph of Arimathea. These guys came out, took the body down, went and buried it, and said, we believe, and we don't care what you guys think anymore. But this is dead religion. It's pride in self and praise from others. And Jesus says, if that's the way that you're living, okay, you're paid in full. So that's a negative lesson. Now there's a positive lesson that comes down here in verses 3 to 4. And the positive lesson is this. There is, in fact, a giving that finds approval with God and it finds reward with God. The manner of giving, you see it here in verse 3. Jesus said, but, here's the right way of doing it. When you give alms, do not let your left hand know what your right hand is doing. Now, when he says this, does this mean that you shouldn't even keep track of what you give? Hey, you just take a wad of money out, don't count it. No, that's not the point. When he talks about left hand, right hand, he's not talking about you. What he's saying is that when you give, don't do so in a way that anyone else will know what you're giving. Now, does that mean that you're violating this principle if there's a treasurer in the church who keeps tracks of your giving and makes note of it so that they can send you a receipt and says, you know, thank you, here's your tax receipt? No, that's not the point. The issue is not even that somebody does know if you gave something. If they know and they see, that's fine. The issue is, what's your motive, right? Are you doing this so that people will look at you and say, ah. You know, you see sometimes so many charitable kinds of projects where, you give so that your name will be up there before everybody else to see. So-and-so donated this. And that's what they want. You know, they want the park to be named by them or the medical building. That's exactly what they want. They want the church pews. This pew was donated by so-and-so. We don't want to bring attention to ourselves is the idea right here. Again, one writer says this. Jesus' language here about not letting your left hand know what your right hand doing. One writer says this is figurative and says here, it's only literally possible for those who have had a lobotomy. And this does not imply that we shouldn't keep track of our giving or that we should be irresponsible in our finances or refuse to disclose how we spend our money for the sake of demonstrating accountability. Jesus was simply explaining that the motive for charity must not be the desire for praise from others. And he says here, in striking contrast stands an approach common among many of raising money in Christian organizations or other organizations where the incentive is for some kind of recognition. Jesus says, don't give to try to get attention. The issue is not if somebody does know, but your motivation. And Jesus says here that don't let your right hand know what your left hand know what your right hand is doing for this purpose, verse 4, so that your alms may be in secret. And your Father, who sees in secret, will repay you. Jesus says here that God sees what you do. And that's really all that counts. Just think how many, there are innumerable expressions of this throughout Christian history where people are loving others in the name of Jesus. They are giving to them in the name of Jesus. They are helping them with money. They're helping them with food. And this doesn't mean necessarily that it's just been, a financial contribution. But giving people in food, helping people privately, coming to their home and ministering to them. Everything that you give in any kind of expression of love to help another person. And nobody knows, nobody in the whole world knows, except for maybe that person that you've helped. Maybe they don't even know. But does it matter that nobody else knows? Your Father, who sees in secret, he sees it. That's what counts. And he will, it says here, he will repay you. He will reward you. Reward? Yes, that's exactly what the word says here. God sees. God rewards. I've always liked Proverbs chapter 11 in verses 24 and 25. Proverbs 11, verses 24 and 25 says this. There is one like seeds. There is one who scatters, yet increases all the more. They throw their seed out, yet they keep having more seed. Now, this morning I was commenting on this issue about this prosperity gospel, the word faith movement. Name it, claim it. Send in your seed money. You give us $100, God will give you $1,000. What a gross, disgusting perversion of God's word. And people that are just lining their pockets and you know, gaining attention by appealing to the greedy heart of sinners. This is not what that's talking about. Now, how God blesses, that's entirely His business. Some people, you know, they may not achieve any kind of worldly riches in this world, but that's really not what counts in the end, is it? Proverbs 11, verse 24. There is one who scatters, yet increases all the more. And there's one who withholds what is justly due, but it results only in want. The generous man will be prosperous, and he who waters will himself be watered. You just take that principle. You just remember that principle. Remember that verse. He who waters will himself be watered. He who waters. You're out there watering other people? You're lending to the Lord. He who waters will himself be watered. How and exactly God does that, that's according to His wisdom. But He will bless you. His favor will be upon you and He will bless you. He who waters will himself be watered. This is God's repaying righteousness. Good righteousness, not self-serving righteousness. Look with me at Galatians chapter 6 for just a minute. Galatians chapter 6, Paul is teaching this very principle right here. Christian stewardship, you might call it. Galatians chapter 6, verses 6 through 10. Look what Paul says. Galatians 6, 6. Let the one who is taught the word share all good things with him who teaches. Let the one who is taught share the good things with him who teaches. You know, back in Corinthians, Paul says this, if we ministered spiritual things among you, if we were sowing spiritual things, is it too much to say that we would share in... No, did I misstate that? If we were sowing spiritual things, is it so much to say that there should be a material sharing? That's what he told the Corinthians. Now, Paul himself, among the Corinthians, Paul did not take support from them. He had a right to, and that was what his point that he was making to them, is he was saying, I didn't use that right, even though as an apostle I had the right to be supported by you guys. But what he was teaching the Corinthians is, you guys need to get responsible in the way that you use your finances. And so if somebody is ministering spiritually, well, just like a cow eating the field, they have the right to eat from the grain. So Paul says here in verse 6, let the one who has taught the word share all good things with him who teaches. Don't be deceived. God is not mocked. For whatever a man sows, this he will also reap. The one who sows to his own flesh shall from the flesh reap corruption. But the one who sows to the Spirit shall from the Spirit reap eternal life. Listen, if you're taking all of your wealth and instead of helping to further the gospel of Jesus Christ, you're just sowing to this life, to the flesh. That's not necessarily a sinful thing he's talking about. But you're just investing entirely in this world. Well, then you're going to get the rewards of that. It's all going to burn one day. It's going to rot. Your clothes are going to rot, your car is going to rust, and your house is going to crumble. You're going to reap corruption. But if you're sowing to the Spirit, you're going to reap eternal life. So, verse 9, let us not lose heart in doing good. Here's this idea of doing good. For in due time we shall reap if we do not grow weary. So then, verse 10 says, while we have opportunity, let us do good to all men, but especially to those of the household of faith. Yes, we should be willing to help the unsaved world in desperate times when somebody comes across our path. It doesn't matter that they aren't a Christian. They're a human being bearing the image of God, right? Think with some wisdom, think with some discernment on how you do these things, but don't just close your heart up and say, I don't know who that is. No way. The point, God rewards faithfulness. God, it says here, God sees these things, God rewards faithfulness. Not a promise that you're going to have 10 times this kind of material prosperity, but God's favor will be on you, His blessing will be upon you. And so many of these things, my friends, we don't even see them happening because so many godly, loving Christians are doing these things. We don't even know about it. That's exactly the way it's supposed to be, isn't it? And your Father, who sees in secret, He will reward you. Let's talk about this as we get ready to close here. Just a couple principles about giving. Let me just give you five principles You know, we could expand this, but just five principles. Number one, to kind of summarize a few of these things. Number one, as we see here in Matthew chapter 6, when you give, don't give in a way that you try to get attention and glory from men. Just don't do it. Number two, we give to meet pressing needs. Galatians chapter 6, Paul says, there's needs. We give because there are needs. Number three, we give willingly. Because of love, we give willingly. In 2 Corinthians chapter 9, verse 7, we know this verse. God loves a what giver? A cheerful giver. Paul says, don't give if you don't want to. Back in 2 Corinthians chapter 8, verse 12, he said, if the heart is willing, the gift is acceptable. God doesn't need my dollar. He doesn't need your dollar. And if somebody says, I don't want to give, don't give. It's not acceptable. Number four, we give according to the principles of grace. You know, not because God says, this is how much you need, LDS Church. If you don't give 10%, we can document it by looking at all your past act returns, you're not going to get to the celestial heaven. You're not going to make it to the penthouse unless we can document 10% every year. 2 Corinthians chapter 8, verse 9, here's what Paul said. Consider the grace of our Lord Jesus Christ, who although he was rich, yet for your sake he became poor, so that you, through his poverty, might become rich. Jesus gave it all. He gave his life. He gave 100% so that we could have his riches. So Paul says, think about that when you're giving. And number five, we give because we know that God sees and he rewards. And there is nothing inherently wrong with saying, I want to be pleasing to God, and I'm looking forward to the blessings when I stand before him and he says, well done. That's not wrong. Turn with me to 1 Corinthians 3. Let me just show you a couple passages here that talk about this idea of rewards. I want you to have your finger in also in 2 Corinthians chapter 5, but look at 1 Corinthians chapter 3. Notice what Paul says here. Paul is talking here about motivations of serving Christ, motivations in ministry. And he uses this illustration using building materials. He said builders could use good materials or worthless materials. Kind of like the three little pigs, you know. You can make your house out of straw, sticks, or bricks. Well, here, Paul says in verse 12, if any man builds upon the foundation with good things, gold, silver, precious stones, or worthless things, wood, hay, and straw. The wood, hay, and straw representing here wrong motives. Really, that's what he's dealing with. The heart of it is wrong motives. I believe motives is a very big part of this. He says in verse 13, each man's work will become evident for the day Christ's return, bringing us into resurrection when we receive our reward in the day of Christ. That day will show it because everyone's work is going to be revealed with fire. The fire itself will test the quality of each man's work. So, verse 14, if any man's work which he has built upon it remains, he will receive a reward. However, if any man's work is burned up, he will suffer loss. But he himself shall be saved. Yes, so is through fire. You know, if we have been serving Christ out of pride, trying to get glory from men, getting attention, and you're a true Christian, he says, you're going to be saved. But everything you've done burned up, you're going to lose reward. You will suffer loss of reward because of the way that you have been approaching God in your pride. That's why Paul said in chapter 4, verse 5, he says, you Corinthians need to stop passing judgment on me before the time, but wait until the Lord comes, who will both bring to light the things hidden in the darkness and disclose the motives of men's hearts. Then each man's praise will come to him from God.
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22: Clarity. On June 12, 1987, standing before the Brandenburg Gate in a divided Berlin, Reagan issued a direct challenge to Soviet leader Mikhail Gorbachev. Mr. Gorbachev, tear down this wall. The Berlin Wall was more than concrete and barbed wire. It represented a system that restricted movement, divided families, and denied millions the freedoms Americans often take for granted. Reagan refused to treat that division as permanent. He understood that free nations must be willing to identify the difference between liberty and oppression, and have the courage to say so. 2 years later, the Berlin Wall fell. Freedom survives when people refuse to accept tyranny as inevitable. So when freedom is challenged today, will we have the courage to defend it with the same clarity?
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11: With SRN News, I'm Bob Agnew in Washington. President Trump is telling his supporters to pretend he's on the ballot in the midterm elections. That's what he told voters last night at a campaign stop in Ohio, where he was campaigning on behalf of incumbent Republican Senator John Husted. The president went on to warn of the consequences if Democrats should gain power, saying that they gave the country its worst ever inflation under the Biden administration. Senator Dave McCormick spoke with the Salem Radio Network this week about the upcoming midterms. He says Democrats have been putting politics above the needs of the American people. The new session for the High Court begins on Monday, and this time around, the court has set to hear a number of critical cases, including one on voter integrity laws being promoted by President Trump. The U.S. will release a joint statement with 15 other countries describing a shared vision for a golden age of science that embraces the potential of artificial intelligence. This is SRN News.
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16: Your 100.7 The Word AccuWeather forecast this afternoon will bring mostly sunny skies with a pleasant breeze, making it not as warm with a high of 70. Tonight, expect clear to partly cloudy conditions with a low of 47. Tomorrow will be mostly sunny and warmer, reaching a high of 81. As for Tuesday, it will turn cloudy and warm, with the temperature surpassing the record high of 82 set back in 2007, reaching a high of 83. Wednesday will be sunny to partly cloudy and warm with a high of 78. I'm AccuWeather meteorologist Joe Lundberg for 100.7 The Word.
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0: God's word. That God, in his word, has said exactly what he wants to say, and that he has said it in precisely the form that he wants it to be said. Some who are here today may doubt the very existence of God, and therefore would have no truck with the idea that the Bible is God's word. Why would anybody be concerned about it, to study it, and to declare it as being authoritative? I recognize that. Some regard God either as a figment of their imagination or as of their own creation, a God who exists for them, not by whose power they exist. And they determine just what it is they believe, and not least of all about the Bible. And I recognize that some are in that position too. But we are starting from the position that the Bible is God's word. That doesn't clean everything up. Some people think it does. Some people think that the reason that we would be prepared to affirm that is in order to remove the difficulties. But in actual fact, it introduces almost as many difficulties as it removes. For example, if our world is chaotic, haphazard, and devoid of meaning, then while we may be disappointed by the horrible events of life, we should simply take them in our stride. After all, what do we expect? There is no one in charge. There is no one responsible. No one has made anything. No one has appointed anything. It's all just unfolding before us. Interestingly, those who would affirm that kind of existence, when things go wrong, often immediately want to lay the blame at the feet of some God, real or imagined. A God in whom they say they do not believe, but yet whom they want to hold responsible for the earthquake in China, or for the tsunami, or for whatever else it might be. Why they say that? They're not even sure themselves. What the Bible says is that God has set eternity in their hearts, that they know of God by their very creation, and although they turn their back on God, and they marshal arguments in order to make it possible for them to deny God, yet when the chips are down, he is once again reintroduced, not as a God to be praised, but as a God to be abused. For the believer in this God, the God and Father of our Lord Jesus Christ, we also have a challenge that comes as a result of affirming that God is all good and he is all powerful. And yet, we face disappointment, disease, chaos, heartache, and violence. And so people justifiably will ask the question, if this God of creation is all-powerful and all-good, then why are things the way they are? Such questions are not unusual. They come routinely, and they're found frequently in the Bible. And indeed, the prophecy of Habakkuk begins with two of those very questions. This little prophecy, about 600 or 700 years before Jesus, begins with Habakkuk bewailing the fact of injustice and violence, strife and conflict. The law of the land is paralyzed. The wicked seem to be winning out over those who are seeking to do the right thing. Not an uncommon set of circumstances, and yet all those years before. And his dilemma is the dilemma that emerges from a belief in God. And he is concerned about two things. One, God's timing. How long is this going to go on? And two, God's apparent tolerance of evil and of injustice. How long is this going to last, and why do you tolerate it? Again, I say to you, those are contemporary questions. The answer that God provides begins in verse 5 of chapter 1, and the answer that he gives presents an even bigger problem than the first one introduced by the prophet. Because what God says in response is that he is raising up a pagan people who will punish his people. So his people have been doing bad things, and he's determined that he will raise up a nation that does really bad things to punish and to take care of those who are doing quite bad things. Oh, now Habakkuk has a double problem, the problem of his initial question and then the problem of God's answer. Well, God replies in chapter 2 And he says, well, the actual fact of the matter is that justice will inevitably prevail, that the earth will be filled with the glory of God, verse 14 of chapter 2, as the waters cover the sea. And as Habakkuk sits or stands in the beginning of chapter 2 in expectation, laying his requests like the psalmist before God, he's waiting to see what God will say. Interesting verbs, aren't they? You usually listen to hear what somebody will say. But here the prophet is listening to see what God will say. A reminder, too, is that actions in this instance speak louder than words as well. And in chapter 2, in this wonderful, poetic, challenging chapter, God says, don't you worry, the instrument that I am raising up to deal with problem number one, I will deal with and deal with properly as well. And so in coming to chapter 3, we notice, first of all, that the prophet reacts. The prophet reacts. If you take verse 2 and 3, you can see this initial reaction. Lord, I have heard of your fame. I stand in awe of your deeds, O Lord. Renew them in our day. In our time, make them known. In wrath, remember mercy. And we might want to add to that verse 16, where his reaction to the further statement that he himself is the bearer of is as described there. I heard, and my heart pounded, my lips quivered at the sound, decay kept into my bones, and my legs trembled. So what we discover is this, that the complaints with which he has begun, how long and why, are now replaced with awe and with wonder. And there in verse 2 of the chapter, you will see that he stands to attention, as it were, before the display of God's power. If you like, God provided his own firework display in verse 4. His splendor was like the sunrise. Rays flashed from his hand where his power was hidden. And immediately, instantaneously, Habakkuk finds that he stands, he rises to his feet in the display of God's majesty and power. If you've been at events where something of significance takes place, not just the singing or the playing of the national anthem, but if somebody does something spectacularly well, whether it is in a concert or someone playing a guitar or whatever it might be, and all of a sudden you discover that people all around the place just stand to their feet and they stand in awe and in wonder. Isn't it awesome that this person is able to do this? That's what they're saying by standing. And the prophet stands in awe of God's deeds. God, in his majesty, has brought him to his feet. But in verse 16, it is the same majesty and power of God that has floored him. He not only rises to adore God's splendor, but he falls on his face before all that he has revealed of himself. And you will notice his heart pounds and his lips quiver and his feet give out. And we find him literally flattened by the devastating impact of God's might. You see, this is in direct contrast to the invented gods with which chapter 2 has closed. At the end of chapter 2, the pagan nation that was being used in order to punish God's people is described under the rubric of their pathetic and futile idolatry. And the prophet asks in verse 18, of what value is an idol since a man has carved it? Or an image that teaches lies? For he who makes it trusts in his own creation. He makes idols that cannot speak. Now just pause here for a moment and think this out. Because this is the issue of idolatry. The issue of idolatry is that it is not only futile, but it is foolish. It is eminently foolish for people to say, well, no, I don't believe in the God of the Bible. I don't believe in a creator God. I don't believe in the God of Abraham and Isaac and of Jacob. But I'm not saying I don't believe in God. Well, all right, well, then tell me what you are saying. And then they will say things like, well, I believe that God is a cosmic principle. into which I plug, or I believe that God is inside of myself, or I believe that essentially, since I am part of humanity, since humanity is part of creation, since God himself is part of the creation that he made, then I am somehow or another part of God myself. So when you run up against it, when life is so horribly untidy, when the wheels fall off, when tragedy hits, when sickness beckons, when you stand before an open grave, to whom do you go? To the God of your own creation? I like to think of God as opposed to a God who stands outside of time, who has created the world and all that is in it. Who stands to attention before a block of wood? Who falls on the floor between an idol of my own invention? No, you see, the God of the Bible is a God who calls people to their feet, is a God who demands attention, is a God who, in the display of his sovereign power and majesty, causes men and women to put their hands over their mouths, brings them to their feet in adoration and in awe, and puts them down on the floor of their bedroom before the displays of his majesty and his power. Small wonder that when J.B. Phillips, our favorite paraphraser of the New Testament, wrote his book concerning men and women's view of God, the title of the book was, "Your God is Too Small." You see, what Habakkuk is doing here in his very own prophecy is that every display of God's power, every revealing of God's character, is like, for the prophet, another piece of the jigsaw. He reaches, as it were, into the box that God has provided, and he picks out another piece, and he places it in the picture that is being formed. He is, if you like, developing his own theology as he goes along. Logos, the word, or knowledge. Theos, God, knowledge of God. His knowledge of God is growing as he comes along. And as the pieces go into the puzzle, he realizes this is why God is doing this. This is who God is. I asked him why, and he answered in this way. I asked him how long, and he responded in this way. And so it is that now you find him waiting patiently. Verse 16b, yet I will wait patiently. Well, that's a bit of a change, isn't it? Because you weren't waiting patiently when you started your little prophecy, Habakkuk. No, you were shouting. You were banging on the table. How long, O Lord? How long is this going on? Why is this happening? Why isn't this sorted out now? Look at the change. I will wait patiently. What happened? Did he get an answer? Yes, did he get the answer he expected? No. Did his circumstances change? Not a bit. God just displayed himself. And then he said, you know what I think I ought to do? I think I should wait patiently. Good idea, Habakkuk. God perfectly understands your questions at the beginning. He understands that. But that's the right response. I will wait patiently, verse 16, and I will pray fervently, verse 2. And his prayer is clear. Do in our day what you've done in other days. Renew your deeds in our day. In our time, make them known. In wrath, remember your mercy. It's as though Habakkuk is living in a kind of flat, uneventful era. Nothing much is going on. And then all of this violence and destruction and injustice breaks out. And he knows that God needs to intervene. And he cries out to him. And now as he says, I'm going to wait patiently, he says, I'm also going to use the time to talk to you. And this is what I'm asking you. In your wrath, remember your mercy. Incidentally, a prayer that would only finally be answered if you fast forward 700 years to a scene outside of the walls of Jerusalem and to the second person of the Trinity, Jesus Christ the Son, hanging on a cross and declaring it is finished. What is finished? The work of redemption whereby He took in himself all of God's righteous wrath against sin, and he displayed in himself all of God's mercy provided for the sinner. Well, that's something of the prophet's reaction. Secondly, the prophet reviews. The prophet reviews. And in verses 3 to 15, what you have is a wonderful poem. It is a classic example, I'm told, of Hebrew poetry. My time in Hebrew class was fairly brief and rather unrewarding. And so I read that it was a classic example of Hebrew poetry. I'm passing that information on to you. I don't want you to get any impression that I actually know that firsthand. So for those of you who read the Hebrew Bible, you can check, then you can let me know. And I know there are some who can. But I'm going to take it at face value because it certainly reads very well in the English, doesn't it? And I tried to read it as best as I could. It provides a magnificent and a frightening picture of God's acts in history. It displays his power not only over nature, but also over all of the nations. So, for example, look at verse 6. God stood, as it were, and he shook the earth. He looked and made the nations tremble. You know, we all had school teachers like that, didn't we? They never had to raise their voice. Mrs. Walker, my English teacher, she never raised her voice. Never, ever. She only needed to raise her eyebrows. And that was it. I don't know how she did it. Other teachers had mayhem on their hands. Chaos. Would you please be quiet? I'll send you to the headmaster. Da-da-da-da-da-da-da-da-da. Mrs. Walker, no, just... This is the picture of God. He just looks. So when you're tempted to get all bent out of shape about the United Nations, or phenomenally excited about the United Nations, when you see them all sitting in their circle there with their microphones and their little signs, all resplendent in their glory, and all the events of the nations as described here and as described on a daily basis in our news broadcasts are under the control of the creator of the ends of the earth, who doesn't grow weary and whose wisdom is unsearchable.
1: 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It's titled, Guarding the Truth. 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I'm Bob Lapine. 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
11: 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Socialism has become mainstream in America. Political candidates representing the Democratic Socialists of America are winning elections across the country. Socialism is unbiblical because it makes the state God, removes incentive to work, takes away private property, infringes on individual liberties, and because it has never led to human flourishing or worship of God, but rather human misery and rebellion against God. It's the spirit of Babel. 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
13: Bring us our new time, Bob Agnew in Washington. The U.S. Supreme Court is expected to hear several high-profile cases in its new term.
14: The High Court will reconvene for a new nine-month term and is expected to consider whether laws that ban semi-automatic rifles violate the Second Amendment, as well as the legality of voting laws that require proof of citizenship. The justices will also decide how much authority parents have over children who identify as transgender, if immigrants must remain in detention while they await deportation, and if lawmakers can sue oil companies for their role in climate change. I'm Lisa Carton.
13: Before leaving to campaign for the midterm, Senate Democrats shot down a bipartisan effort to protect electricity customers. The House overwhelmingly passed the Ratepayer Protection Act, a measure backed 417-3, but it was rejected by Senate Democrats. This is SRN New.
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16: Your 100.7 The Word AccuWeather forecast. This afternoon will bring mostly sunny skies with a pleasant breeze, making it not as warm with a high of 70. Tonight, expect clear to partly cloudy conditions with a low of 47. Tomorrow will be mostly sunny and warmer, reaching a high of 81. As for Tuesday, it will turn cloudy and warm, with the temperature surpassing the record high of 82 set back in 2007, reaching a high of 83. Wednesday will be sunny to partly cloudy and warm with a high of 78. I'm AccuWeather meteorologist Joe Lundberg for 100.7 The Word.
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17: Good morning, and welcome to Gift of Grace, the radio ministry of Emmanuel Lutheran Church of Colorado Springs, Colorado. In today's broken world, we all need a chance to be restored, refreshed, and strengthened. In the next few minutes, you will hear the truth of God's Word for your life, no matter where you are or what you're doing, to prepare you for the week ahead. Gift of Grace is brought to you by Emmanuel Lutheran Church in Colorado Springs. Emmanuel proclaims the good news of salvation through faith alone in Jesus Christ. We at Emmanuel Lutheran Church cordially invite you to come and worship with us each Sunday morning at 9 a.m.
18: Christ is risen. He is risen indeed. Alleluia. In the name of the Father, and of the Son, and of the Holy Spirit. Amen. In 1 John chapter 1, verses 8 and 9, we read, that if we say we have no sin, we deceive ourselves, and the truth is not in us. But if we confess our sins, God, who is faithful and just, will forgive our sins and cleanse us from all unrighteousness. Let us then confess our sins to God our Father. Most merciful God, we confess that we are by nature sinful and unclean. We have sinned against you in thought, word, and deed, by what we have done and by what we have left undone. We have not loved you with our whole heart. We have not loved our neighbors as ourselves. We justly deserve your present and eternal punishment. For the sake of your Son, Jesus Christ, have mercy on us. Forgive us, renew us, and lead us, so that we may delight in your will and walk in your ways. To the glory of your holy name. Amen. In the mercy of Almighty God, Jesus Christ was given to die for us. And for his sake, God forgives us all our sins. To those who believe in Jesus Christ, he gives the power to become children of God and bestows on them the Holy Spirit. May the Lord, who has begun this good work in us, bring it to completion in the day of our Lord Jesus Christ. Amen.
19: The epistle is from Philippians chapter 3. If anyone else thinks he has reason for confidence in the flesh, I have more. Circumcised on the eighth day, of the people of Israel, of the tribe of Benjamin, a Hebrew of Hebrews. As to the law, a Pharisee. As to zeal, a persecutor of the church. As to righteousness, under the law, blameless. But whatever gain I had, I counted as loss for the sake of Christ. Indeed, I count everything as loss because of the surpassing worth of knowing Christ Jesus, my Lord. For his sake, I have suffered the loss of all things and count them as rubbish, in order that I may gain Christ and be found in him, not having a righteousness of my own that comes from the law, but that which comes through faith in Christ, the righteousness from God that depends on faith, that I may know him and the power of his resurrection, and may share his sufferings, becoming like him in his death, that by any means possible, I may attain the resurrection from the dead. Not that I have already obtained this or am already perfect, but I press on to make it my own, because Christ Jesus has made me his own. Brothers, I do not consider that I have made it my own, but one thing I do. Forgetting what lies behind and straining forward to what lies ahead, I press on toward the goal for the prize of the upward call of God in Christ Jesus.

0: I think we all want it. Something we desire and we need. It's called security. Security, physically, mentally, oh yes, and even economically. Have you heard about our economic future? A number of conservative media outlets are spreading the word. The rumor is that there's a good chance that our government will turn our money into digital currency. They warn that what this means is for our personal wealth to become, well, just a number in a computer system, which can be manipulated by various government entities without our knowledge. Is there hope for our economic future? Yes, say these monetary experts, you just have to buy gold or silver. Because only then will you know that the value of your wealth, your economic security, if you will, cannot be devalued. And you can sleep easily knowing that your economic future is secure. Well, it's really only a guess, isn't it? The inspired Apostle Paul also has some ideas about security in the future, in view of what is sure to happen in the future. First, he talks about his personal investment in the glory of his life. He had climbed to the pinnacle of Jewish culture based on his background and his extreme efforts. He was set up for earthly glory. He was secure. His gain was in the fact that he submitted to all the regulations of the law of religion and the religion of law. As a Jewish boy, of course, he had all the right credentials. He was circumcised on the eighth day as required in the book of Genesis. He was of the tribe of Benjamin, from which the very first king of Israel came. He had become a Pharisee, the most devoted and the most zealous religious group among all Israel. To prove his total devotion, he became a persecutor of Christians who sought to lead the Jews, seemingly away from Moses, to this new Messiah called Jesus Christ. Surely, Paul thought his future was secure. Secure on earth as a leader of the Jewish people, as a champion of the Jewish religion. No doubt he thought, for his faithfulness to the law, he would receive from the Lord a very great heavenly reward. His religious life seemed secure. His future was set. We might say, well, it's not too hard to invest in the future like St. Paul did at first. All you have to do is fit into the culture in which you live and do the things which the people of your culture praise. Be zealous in all the acceptable things. Get an education that puts you in a favorable position of influence. Speak up for those who put forward ideas accepted by the majority. Invest your time and talent so that all may see how very zealous you are. And condemn with all diligence those who oppose the popular religious and political ideas. It's not hard, is it? Seek the approval of the community in all things. It sounds like a strategy for the present and future security. That's the way Paul the Pharisee achieved the respect and admiration of the Jewish leaders of his time. That was the way he thought he should be, until he met the resurrected Christ on the road to Damascus. When Jesus Christ entered Paul's world, his pre-constructed hope for his future security completely fell apart. So severely was it overturned that he thought of his former life in terms of a total loss. He said, "But whatever gain I had, I counted as loss for the sake of Christ. For his sake I have suffered the loss of all things and count them as rubbish, in order that I may gain Christ." Having discarded and denounced his former hope for a secure future, he took up a new life. He said, "That I may gain Christ and be found in him, not having a righteousness of my own that comes from the law, but that which comes through faith in Christ, the righteousness from God that depends on faith." Just what was it that so changed Paul's hope for a secure future? Jesus Christ revealed himself to Paul on the road to Damascus. Paul then came to believe that Jesus was who he claimed to be, the Son of God who took away the sins of the world. By the power of the Holy Spirit working through the Word, Paul came to see the future coming of Jesus as the Lord who would be judge of all people. The future belongs to Jesus. His kingdom was not a kingdom for those who sought only personal perfection or acceptance, as the Pharisees did. But it was a kingdom of grace, which one could enter only by faith in the Christ. In this kingdom, one gained the favor of the Almighty God for the present and into the future. To be in God's favor was not a matter of religious achievement, but a matter of a new life of honest assessment of our own sins, a new life of a repentant heart, a new life of a confident assurance of forgiveness because of what Jesus has done for us. And then comes a desire to please the Lord who loves us. Only with this life of faith comes the golden promise of an eternal life with the Lord. What was it that made such a great difference in the life of Paul the Pharisee? It was the recognition of the threefold coming of Jesus. First, he came as the babe of Bethlehem. He completed God's plan of offering the forgiveness of sins through his sacrifice on the cross. His second coming. He comes into our lives. He comes into the lives of people like us with faith and baptism through his word, bringing us to faith. Finally, his third coming. He will come in the future as the Lord and judge of all on the last day, bringing his living and resurrected saints to heaven and holding all the unbelievers accountable for their sins. You see, in Jesus, therefore, there is the ultimate security, for he is Lord. But how does one be sure of such a future? St. Paul looked forward to attain his life beyond death, not by the perfection of his life, but by simply pressing on in his faith in Christ. He takes comfort in the fact that Christ has made him his own possession. For those of us who have been baptized and brought to faith, we too can say that Christ has already made us his own. We belong to him. So, with Paul, we press on in the faith, receiving God's gifts of word and sacrament, forgiveness and guidance, and blessing in the midst of all our struggles. Therefore, we are secure. But we press on for the prize of the upward call of God in Christ, just as Paul does. And we share his desire as well that others may know that security. The security of the future prize of heaven, which comes by grace through faith in Christ. This day we also celebrate. We celebrate a woman's organization within our church body whose members strive to witness by word and deed to that hope that all may have because of the coming of Jesus. Lutheran Women's Missionary League has adopted as their theme for this year, "The King is Coming," based on a portion of Psalm 24. The King is coming. And we remember his three comings. The babe at Bethlehem, into our hearts through his word, and finally, when he comes again in glory. It is because Jesus has come as our Savior and will come again as Lord and Judge that the LWML continues to reach out in mission to those who have yet to believe in Christ and his eternal saving power. In view of this coming of Jesus, past, present, and future, that LWML supports the outreach of the gospel to a spiritually dying world through acts of mercy, supported by collecting coins in a little mite box. This nonprofit women's organization continues to press on by encouraging women to joyfully proclaim Christ, support missions, and honor God by serving others. We thank our Lord for such outreach by which people across the world may come to know the love of Christ in tangible ways and gain by faith the security of a heavenly future. Okay, the world wants us to trade in our cash for gold and silver so that we can remain secure in our financial future. But trading in our cash accounts for physical gold may or may not make us economically secure for the future. But on the other hand, pressing on in faith in Christ is certain to result in the prize of the upward call of God in Christ Jesus. For us who have come to faith in Jesus Christ, for those who will yet come to faith in Jesus Christ, this alone is the ultimate security. Thanks be to God. Amen.
1: Lord, remember us in your kingdom and teach us to pray. Our Father, who art in heaven, hallowed be thy name. Thy kingdom come, thy will be done, on earth as it is in heaven. Give us this day our daily bread, and forgive us our trespasses, as we forgive those who trespass against us. And lead us not into temptation, but deliver us from evil. For thine is the kingdom, and the power, and the glory, forever and ever. Amen. And now may the Lord bless you and keep you. The Lord make his face to shine on you and be gracious unto you. The Lord look upon you with favor and give you his peace. Amen.
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21: With SRN News, I'm Bob Agnew in Washington. President Trump telling supporters in Ohio last night to pretend that he is on the midterm election ballot, even though he is not. The president gave a rally at a high school near Dayton to support incumbent Republican Senator John Husted, who's running in a tight race against former U.S. Senator Sherrod Brown. In the president's speech last night, he claimed that if Democrats gained power, they would give the country the worst inflation the nation has ever seen. Also at SRNews.com, six people are still missing today after a medical plane plunged into the ocean near Massachusetts. The FAA says it lost contact with the Gulfstream G-100 early yesterday morning and issued a search and rescue alert. Last night, officials announced that debris had been found, but the six people are still missing. The governor of Tennessee says prison commissioner Frank Strada will resign after overseeing the failed execution of Krista Pike this week. This is SRN News.
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0: Your 100.7 The Word AccuWeather forecast. This afternoon will bring mostly sunny skies with a pleasant breeze, making it not as warm with a high of 70. Tonight, expect clear to partly cloudy conditions with a low of 47. Tomorrow will be mostly sunny and warmer, reaching a high of 81. As for Tuesday, it will turn cloudy and warm, with the temperature surpassing the record high of 82 set back in 2007, reaching a high of 83. Wednesday will be sunny to partly cloudy and warm with a high of 78. I'm AccuWeather meteorologist Joe Lundberg for 100.7 The Word.
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Thank you so much for joining us again today. Well, during our last episode, titled God's Plan for Israel, we took the opportunity presented by Daniel chapter 12 to provide a thorough review of eschatology as it pertains to the seven-year tribulation period. To do this, we drew from multiple biblical texts to help paint a more complete picture of this period. Today, we continue to explore Daniel chapter 12 as

0: today. Here's what it says in Daniel 12, verse 3. Those who are wise shall shine like the brightness of the firmament, and those who turn many to righteousness like the stars forever and ever.
1: Wow.
0: I love that. I mean, not only will there be a resurrection unto life through the Messiah, Jesus Christ, but those who are written in the Lamb's book of life, listen, they will shine forever. I don't know that we really contemplate that very often.
1: We get our minds around that.
0: We often have to, we have to like set the record straight about whether or not we have wings or all those sort of things. You know, the Bible doesn't say that. It says that we will soar with wings like eagles, but it seems to be more metaphoric in nature. We don't know exactly what that body will look like, but we do have some images that help us give context, such as when Jesus came after he had resurrected and spent time with his disciples and was seen by over 500 and then ascended into heaven. He didn't have wings on his body. And so we would expect then that this image of being able to move effortlessly is really what's being conveyed there. And then we also see that there are wings on seraphim and cherubim, but we don't get images of wings necessarily on angels. But we spend a lot of time talking about details like that, but we rarely really get our mind wrapped around this image that's conveyed here in chapter 12, verse 3, that we will shine like stars forever and ever. And I believe if we really examine the angels, what we see is this reflection of the handiwork of God, for he is light, and they seem to reflect his very light. We see this in John chapter 1, verse 5, 1 John 1, 5 to 10. So at least seven times we read in the Bible that God promised to make Israel as numerous as the stars of heaven. And we see that in Genesis 22, Exodus 32, Deuteronomy 1, amongst many other places. So here in Daniel, the promise is that the redeemed of Israel and the Gentile nations, remember, we're grafted in one family, neither Jew nor Greek, slave nor free, nor male nor female, we're all one in Christ Jesus. So those who become ultimately the family of God of Galatians chapter 3, 26 to 29 will shine like the stars forever and ever. And the family is so large that it can't be counted. How do we know that? Well, Revelation chapter 7, verses 9 to 11 tells us that it's a number that is so large. He doesn't even give us a number for it, even though we know that God knows the exact number, but it's not revealed there. So it tells us that basically it's so large, it's likened to the stars. In Matthew 5, 14 to 16, the Lord Jesus tells us that we are the light of the world and that we are to let our light shine so that men may see what? Our good works and then glorify our Father in heaven. The Apostle Paul reiterates this in Philippians chapter 2, verse 15. And I find it's fitting that Daniel is told by this angel of the Lord that not only are God's people the light of the world, but they will shine like the brightness of the firmament. So you literally become the light of the world. And I don't think it's our light that we're actually emanating. We're actually reflecting God's glorious light. We will radiate the glory of God forever. What a hope. That's our hope. And that's ultimately Israel's hope too. We see that in Romans chapter 11 and Galatians 4. So let's just keep going here while we're in this study. And I think it's important that we understand here that sometimes in your text, you'll see this section titled that the wise shall understand. And that's what we're really looking to understand here, is that understanding only comes by way of the Holy Spirit. So one who has positioned themselves humbly before God, a prostrate position before the Lord, as Daniel did, even when he prayed and fasted and sought the Lord for 21 days, that's what the wise do. They seek to understand. They're looking to mine the word of God for clarity and understanding. They're not just content with the flow of life and they're just hoping they make it in. No, they want to know God. They want to know his will and way. They want to be in the word and have understanding of it. And if our minds are not really clear on this, I don't know about you, Dr. Ford, but it seems like the more I get distracted with the things of this world, whenever I pick up scripture, you and I talked about this last week, that it can seem like we're reading Greek,
1: right?
0: Even though we may be somewhat fluent in some portions of Greek. To you, I don't know if every one of you out there listening to this, you have those days where you just pick up the word of God and you read it and then you tried to read it again and it just didn't sink in. I mean, it was just words on paper. And the reality is that when we humble ourselves before the Lord, we ought to ask for clarity open our mind to receive this. We want to be counted as

0: the wise who have understanding. Now, listen, we've been in this study for quite some time, and what we've learned thus throughout this is that there's been seven visions, dreams, and prophetic revelations given by the Lord in the book of Daniel about future events. And during this time, Daniel has served now under seven administrations. So remember, the number seven is used over 700 times in the Bible. So it's like God's fingerprints all over this, right? So one of the seven visions, dreams, and prophetic revelations take place within hours after the decree. We see that in Daniel chapter 5, verse 30. While others were summarizing key events for the rest of human history before the millennium. So we've studied these words with great interest because deep down inside, men are tremendously curious about the future. I mean, listen, the fact that the future can be seen at all and revealed before it even happens is the stuff of theoretical quantum mechanics, right? So what I've shared with you on this program is that God knows the thoughts of all men. Psalm 94, verse 11, Psalm 139, even 1 John 3 reveal this. There are 8 billion people on the earth, and studies reveal that each person is having between 6,000 and 20,000 thoughts every single day. I don't know if you just heard that. 8 billion people, up to 20,000 thoughts every single day. That means God has processed over 80 trillion thoughts for every single day before a single day ever came to be. He not only knows the thoughts, but has ensured that all things are moving toward the fulfillment of his glorious purposes. Who can fathom the mind of God? Only he could take the almost infinite number of circumstances, actions, thoughts, and events that exist in both the natural and supernatural world, pull it all together and work it all out to his glorious will. His holy will cannot be thwarted, according to Job 42:2. And he saw all of time before one day ever came to be. Isaiah 46:9-10 tells us this. 1 Chronicles 29:11-13 and 2 Chronicles 20 verse 6. So what we have here is a wow moment. We worship an awesome God. If you don't know him, you need to know him today, because this is where you need to seek to understand, to go before the Holy One of the universe, who's made all things, who saw every person before they ever came to be, every thought they'd ever have, every action they'd ever take. And now he's giving us a glimpse into the future. We ought to behold this with reverence. It's an awesome thing.
1: Yeah, I'm listening to what you're saying, and I'm thinking about the, compared to what you were saying, relatively small things that I've taken before the Lord and doubted.
0: Right. Yeah, that's right.
1: It's like, that's all you got?
0: Transparency. Yes, amen. Amen. We're all guilty of that.
1: Yeah. So I, like you had mentioned, Isaiah 46:9-10, it says, "Remember the former things of old, for I am God, and there is no other. I am God, and there is none like me, declaring the end from the beginning and from ancient times, things that are not yet done, saying, my counsel shall stand, and I will do all my pleasure."
0: Amen. It makes us wonder. I mean, I don't know if we ever really asked the question why we're so curious about the future. I think there's at least three reasons that come to mind here. I mean, firstly, curiosity. We just want to know because we don't know. And there's a certain amount of anxiety about what we don't know. Even scheduling, right? We want to know how to plan the rest of our life. How much time do we have? Should I take that trip to Paris or not? Do I need to make this retirement last 5 years or 20 years? Right. We just want to know. Yeah. Fear even can be a motivator. We often live in a place of fear over the unexpected, always trying to plan for the unknown possibilities. The flooded basement, the hip replacement, the unexpected loss of a loved one. It is what we do not know that ultimately scares us. It's what might happen that can keep people up at night. And man has always wanted to eliminate the unexpected and therefore eliminate the fear of the unknown. So whether it's curiosity or a certain amount of self-serving greed or fear, there's always been an amazing curiosity about the future. So men turn to all kinds of options to try to get a glimpse into tomorrow. But listen, the only true source of knowledge about the future is the Bible. I'll say that again. The only true source of knowledge about the future is the Bible. Now, why does God give us this information about the future? Is it to placate our curiosities? No, there are valid reasons for why God does this. Number one, to authenticate the word. It's an authentication, if you will. This reveals the work of a divine source, the handiwork of God, and God alone. None can contend with it, especially when we consider there were 355 prophecies of the first coming of Jesus Christ, and all of those came to pass exactly as foretold. We've talked about it here on this program when going through the book of Daniel, how certain kings, even like Cyrus, by name, over a century before he was even born, declaring exactly who he would be, the title he would have, the kingdom he would lead that didn't yet even exist. And all of that came to pass. You can't help but having seen now, when we were in Daniel chapter 11, even going through all these different kingdoms that would arise, even what certain individuals would do that were crazy things, how they would betray one another, how certain daughters would turn on their fathers and so forth. That kind of specificity was outlined to incredible detail for us that we take now the history books to and go, it happened exactly like that. That gives us assurances. This word of God is of a divine source, i.e. of God. It demonstrates, number two, God's sovereignty. He wants us to know that he is charting the course of human history, and we're right on time. And number three, it's motivation and encouragement to God's people. You see, it gives us comfort to know that no matter what happens in the world, it's all going to come out in the end with the Lord Jesus reigning as King of Kings. And fourthly, it's a warning to the unrepentant. No man will be able to stand before God and say they didn't know. Just go back to Romans 1 on that.
1: Yeah, this is Romans 1, 18 to 21. It says, "For the wrath of God is revealed from heaven against all ungodliness and unrighteousness of men who suppress the truth in unrighteousness, because what may be known of God is manifest in them, for God has shown it to them. For since the creation of the world, his invisible attributes are clearly seen, being understood by the things that are made, even his eternal power and Godhead, so that they are without excuse, because although they knew God, they did not glorify him as God, nor were thankful, but became futile in their thoughts, and their foolish hearts were darkened."
0: You know, God reveals the future in order to admonish the wicked and sinful, to warn them of coming judgment. That's the mercy of God on display in Ezekiel 18. You just go there and you read, he tells them, he implores them, turn from your wicked ways and live, turn and live. There's this burden of the Lord. He does not want to execute judgment that has an eternal consequence on anyone. But if we do not turn, if we do not heed the warnings, and consider this, I mean, Dr. Ford, you and I were just talking about this. We live in a very interesting time in which Saudi Arabia has now opened up Mount Sinai. This was often debated, what was the real Mount Sinai? And the evidence seems to indicate it is truly in Arabia, just as the Bible said,
1: right,
0: that they crossed through the Red Sea. And in fact, Solomon had made pillars to mark that location. And now you can go over to Saudi Arabia, where it was once fenced off, barbed wire fence in the middle of a desert. Odd thing. But here it was blocked off. Now it's been opened. You can actually go and base camp at Mount Sinai and take a pilgrimage to the very top, be at the very place where Elijah met with God, where Moses met with God. In fact, we're going to take a team there later in 2027. And now we're seeing a lot of research going into this possible location of Noah's Ark. Now, that these images have been captured for years of this particular location, but now a lot of serious interested people are now putting money into researching that location, and Turkey's made that available to open it up so that research can actually take place to determine, is this really Noah's Ark? So I've wondered, as we get closer to the end of days, is God not yet, is he revealing these things as sort of another case in point to say, I have made it clearly known to you, the world, the evidences are on display. You now need to make a decision. I know that Dr. Johnston has been releasing, I believe it was his book of Jesus Discoveries, and talking about like 10 evidences of these things that have been now discovered that really point to the fact that not only did Jesus exist, but he also resurrected from the dead. Well, of course, we have Josephus's writings on that, a non-biblical text that also point to this. So all of these evidences are now pouring out to the general public to say, you need to wrestle with this. You need to make a decision. The Bible has been clear. These things are all truth. What will you do with this truth? Will you believe or will you reject? And so all four of the purposes that I've outlined with regard to prophecy have made it possible now for us to have the demonstration of the remarkable nature of the book of Daniel, that God gave history before it happened. We can now look back and see that it all came to pass exactly as he said it would. We've seen that God is sovereignly in control of all history and all future events. We have seen God make great effort to comfort and also to motivate his people through these prophecies, as well as to warn the wicked and the lost. We have read some amazing, thrilling, and remarkably detailed revelations of future events in the book of Daniel. And now that we come to these final verses, we could also find ourselves with more questions than answers. And the more we know, the more we realize that we don't know, right? I mean, that seems to be true of life. The more we see, the less we know. Well, even in Revelation, there is still some mystery reserved only for God. There is much that is unsaid, but praise God, we have the rest of the minor prophets, the Olivet Discourse of Jesus Christ that's given in Matthew chapter 24, even the entirety of the book of Revelation, to give us even more than what was made known to Daniel. So here we see in verse 4 of Daniel chapter 12, but you, Daniel, shut up the words and seal the book until the time of the end. Many shall run to and fro, and knowledge shall increase. Well, let's rewind for a moment. This verse takes us back to Daniel 10:10, when an angel of the Lord appeared to Daniel to give him the prophecies of key events that would impact the nation of Israel and the world as a whole until the second coming of Jesus Christ. So Daniel had recorded 59 verses of the words from the angel of the Lord concerning the future. And now the angel says, I've given you the final words of this revelation. Now roll up the scroll and seal it until the time of the end. And this is not the first time he was told to do this. Gabriel had told him to seal up the vision given to him in Daniel chapter 8, verse 26. So what really is being said here is the idea of preservation. Seal it and make it secure. To do that might include an authentication stamp so that the next generation of readers would treat it with great care. Now, how was he supposed to do that until the time of the end? Well, that is a statement referring to the duration of the preservation. The time of the end in this context is a reference to the tribulation, the final 7 years, as we read in Daniel 11:35-40. So sealing does not mean the message is hidden. It only means that it is safely preserved for those who come later. Now, we're not in the tribulation yet, but we are in the time before the time of the end, and we have, in a way, unrolled the scroll of Daniel, and we're reading it. So as we are reading it with key prophetic events occurring in real time all around us, the building blocks are underway. What's happening? Knowledge is increasing. And there were a series of events that were still going to involve the writing of Daniel, right? So there's still some things yet to pass that we haven't even caught up to yet.
1: Right. Yeah. The book of Daniel, as we know, was written around 536 BC, but God was just getting started with the message revealed to him. It was Jesus Christ who authenticated Daniel as a prophet in Matthew 24:15. That's 32 AD. Then it was the church established by Jesus Christ under the new covenant that would add Daniel to the category of a major prophet in the canon of the Holy Bible. Then Jesus gave the Apostle John the final revelation, just like you've been saying, Pastor John, that built on what was revealed to Daniel to complete the written prophetic message, which came over 630 years later, 94 to 96 AD. It was an angel speaking to the Apostle John who said to him, "Do not seal the words of the prophecy of this book, for the time is at hand." That's Revelation 22:10. So it's clear that Daniel was a steward of the visions until it was appointed for release, and it was only written in part until the Lord gave the Apostle John the rest after the destruction of the temple in Jerusalem.
0: That's right. Yeah, and that's a key point there. Dr. Ford, we don't have time today to discuss that, but there was a lot of debate about when Revelation was written. Mm-hmm. And really, we've spent some time on that in the past of how do we know it was after the temple was destroyed? And that is a key indicator, because some had believed that that would be the fulfillment, and even the Caesars and emperors that would arise that would persecute the Christians thereafter, that they would try to count about 10 of those, that somehow that was the fulfillment that Revelation spoke of. Well, if it's after the events of the temple destruction, then we still have not yet caught up to it. So it's important to understand that timeline. But I believe the words of both Daniel and John will be spoken boldly right before and during the tribulation. That's the heart of God, to make sure this message gets out, which is why I believe we've been prompted to read it, especially while things are unfolding in the Middle East, especially by the 144,000 witnesses, which will, they will go out faithfully. They're sealed by God, and they will go out and lead many to salvation. A great harvest will then come in even during those final 7 years, the last of the days. And I can't tell you how many times I'm hearing that other churches are studying Daniel right now. So we know that God is doing a glorious, wonderful work to draw people to him even before the final 7 years. But I want to assure you, the listener, that even during those final 7 years, unless they take the mark of the beast, there is still hope for all mankind. So if, for example, you were raptured today and you have loved ones who still don't know the Lord, and I would hope that you are using every moment to tell them about Jesus now before they enter into that final 7 year period of time. But even during that time, he's going to make sure the 144,000 witnesses go forth. He's going to make sure that there are two witnesses in Jerusalem that speak boldly and do miraculous things. And he's going to send out an angel to make sure the word is given across all the continents of the earth to declare Jesus as Lord. Now, many will be slain as a result of their allegiance to Christ during that time, because it will be very clear you're either with the Antichrist or you're against him because you're with the true Christ. And even now, we have to make that determination. Are we with Babylon or are we with Jesus? And if we're with Jesus, may our lives demonstrate it. May karpos flow out of us, which is fruit that demonstrates we belong to Jesus. Don't be ashamed of him. Don't be afraid to pray in public. Don't be afraid to say the things that need to be said, that you stand with Christ. Make sure everybody knows you're a Christian. Don't be ashamed of Jesus. Don't try to blend in with the crowd. Just declare Jesus as Lord over your home, over your body, your thoughts, your actions, how you're entertained, what you engage in. You belong to Jesus, and now is the time to declare such, especially as the days draw near to the return of the King. We want to thank you for listening to Engage in Truth each and every week. 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We're taking our time here in Daniel 12. It's important that we get this right. 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God bless you, my friends. 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
11: Ronald Reagan understood that freedom sometimes requires more than quiet diplomacy. It requires moral clarity. On June 12, 1987, standing before the Brandenburg Gate in a divided Berlin, Reagan issued a direct challenge to Soviet leader Mikhail Gorbachev. "Mr. Gorbachev, tear down this wall." The Berlin Wall was more than concrete and barbed wire. It represented a system that restricted movement, divided families, and denied millions the freedoms Americans often take for granted. Reagan refused to treat that division as permanent. He understood that free nations must be willing to identify the difference between liberty and oppression, and have the courage to say so. 2 years later, the Berlin Wall fell. Freedom survives when people refuse to accept tyranny as inevitable. So when freedom is challenged today, will we have the courage to defend it with the same clarity?
12: With SRN News, I'm Bob Agnew in Washington. Six people are still missing after a medical plane plunged into the ocean near Massachusetts. The FAA says it lost contact with the Gulfstream G-100 early Saturday morning, then issued a search and rescue alert last night. Officials announced that debris had been found. The six people on board still unaccounted for. There's apparently a silver lining in September's jobs report, even though the numbers came in disappointing.
13: The Labor Department says payroll employment rose by just 29,000 in September, with earlier months revised down. But since July, the labor force has now grown by 1.1 million, according to the official data. Former Trump economic advisor Steve Moore says that's very good news, and especially because hundreds of thousands of these additions were young men, whose labor force participation has been falling at a very troubling pace. Moore believes men without jobs is a bad thing economically and socially. Ron Taylor reporting.
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15: Your 100.7 The Word AccuWeather forecast. This afternoon will bring mostly sunny skies with a pleasant breeze, making it not as warm with a high of 70. Tonight, expect clear to partly cloudy conditions with a low of 47. Tomorrow will be mostly sunny and warmer, reaching a high of 81. As for Tuesday, it will turn cloudy and warm, with the temperature surpassing the record high of 82 set back in 2007, reaching a high of 83. Wednesday will be sunny to partly cloudy and warm with a high of 78. I'm AccuWeather meteorologist Joe Lundberg for 100.7 The Word.
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17: 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Thank you in advance. 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
19: No one can deny the universality of pain and suffering. No one. We all experience them. Even the believers in the Lord Jesus Christ, those who are redeemed by His precious blood, they suffer. Why? Because we still live in this sinful, fallen world. But unlike what happens to the non-believers, when suffering comes uninvited and unwelcome to the believers and the believer's life, it is not judgment. It is not God's judgment. And so I want to give you four things as to why a believer suffers in this life. First, it is to purify us. It's to purify us as gold and more than gold, actually more precious than gold. According to Peter in 1 Peter 1:6-7, he said, "You greatly rejoice in your salvation." We rejoice in that we are saved and we are eternally forgiven and we are on our way to heaven. He said, "You rightly so. You greatly rejoice. Keep on rejoicing. Even though," can you say that with me? "Even though you suffer for a little while, to purify our faith, being more precious than gold." Secondly, the second thing I want to tell you about suffering. When it is not the consequences of anything we've done, and suffering comes, what it does, it presses us deeper and closer to the heart of God. 2 Corinthians chapter 1, verses 8 and 9, Paul speaking of his suffering. He suffered so much, but then he comes at a point in his life, 2 Corinthians 1, 8, he said, "Our affliction was excessively beyond our ability to bear." Think about this. The guy who had been through so much, he says, but this affliction that I'm going through right now, he said, excessively beyond our ability to bear. I can't take it. But why? He gives us the answer. Thank God I don't have to come up with the answer. So he goes on to say, so that we should not trust in ourselves, but in the God who raises the dead. For the lovers of the Lord Jesus Christ, any form of suffering should make us long for heaven. It should make us long for heaven, where there is no suffering, no pain, no tears. The third thing I want to share with you, why God allows suffering for His children, the believers, is that so we may have compassion with others who suffer. It's my testimony that my greatest times of growing in Christ and through Christ are the times of my brokenness and affliction. It is the times when I am in the valley, not on the mountaintop. God allows that so He can draw us closer to Him. Fourthly, when affliction takes place in a believer's life, it is a preparation for bearing more fruit. More fruit. More fruit. It is for making our testimony more effective. And so don't waste your affliction. Don't waste your suffering. Don't waste your pain. Let it polish your testimony. Let it sharpen your testimony. I think you know this, but it's worth remembering that for non-believers in the Lord Jesus Christ, this life is as good as it ever gonna get. But for us who know and love the Lord Jesus, this is as bad as it gonna get. Can I get an amen? Because we have a heaven to look forward to. One more thing before I get to my text. The Jewish people in the time of Jesus who are listening to him and hearing him, they've always been taught by some rabbis that all calamities, all affliction, all suffering is a result of sin. And so as soon as they see somebody afflicted, ooh, he must have done something bad. She must have done something bad. And our Lord Jesus Christ is trying to correct him here. In fact, you see that clearly in Job's friends, so-called comforters. You know what I'm talking about? Well, he says, I examined my life. And this is, God permitted this for his own purpose. No. You must have done something wrong. You're bad. You did something wrong. And these so-called comforters are miserable comforters. But that's what they were taught by some of the rabbis through the years. And our Lord Jesus Christ is trying to correct all that. In John chapter 9, a man born blind, just think about this, born blind. You know what the disciples asked? Who sinned? Did he sin? Where did he sin? In the womb? Did he sin or his parents sinned? Somebody sinned, that's why he's blind. You see, that is the false belief system. That's the falsehood that some of those rabbis were teaching. And our Lord Jesus Christ was trying to put things straight, to try and explain God's word accurately. And Jesus is telling them, listen, calamities does not always or all the time mean that it is a punishment of the wicked. Or those who suffer death are no more sinners than those who survive. In Luke chapter 13, Jesus makes that very, very, very clear. Namely, that we all live on borrowed time. All of us. And the reason God withholds total judgment is because he is merciful and he gives us one more time for repentance. He is patient. God's patience should never be misinterpreted as tolerance of sin. God's patience must never be taken for granted. God's patience must never be taken as God's approval of sin. God's patience is because he always longs for people to recognize their stubbornness and their sinfulness and repent. And that's what we're going to see in the text today. Beloved, God's perseverance with the fig tree in this parable that I'll be sharing with you in a minute, it is his longing for them to produce the fruit of repentance for every one of us. The words in verse 1, very significant, because it says, now, on the same occasion, this is continuation from chapter 12, when they heard Jesus talking about the fire of judgment, and the fact that that fire of judgment is coming to the Jews and Gentiles alike, because they thought, oh, that's for the Gentiles. We're the chosen people. Nothing can happen to us. Doesn't matter even how we live. God is going to protect us. So once they heard this, and that kind of really goaded them, they goaded their self-righteous, pompous attitude, taking God for granted, taking the grace of God for granted. And so they asked Jesus about the current disasters. Now, obviously, these are the headlines in the Jerusalem Herald. And they held the headline in the newspapers to Jesus of these two things that have been happening right at that time. One incident, it took place when Pontius Pilate, that Roman governor, that murderous, coward man who ordered the slaughter of a group of Galilean protesters. They were protesting against the Roman occupation. He literally chopped their heads off. And such incidents, by the way, they were very common. They were very common by this ruthless and bloodthirsty governor. Probably the slaughter of these protesters took place around the same time as Passover. You say, how do I know this? Well, simply because Passover is when the Jews came to the temple and they offered their sacrifices, and the priest offered these sacrifices, and the blood of the animals will be flowing down. When he murdered them in the temple, their blood got mixed with the blood of the sacrifices. So great was that slaughter and tragedy. The other tragedy was that it took place when 18 people were standing under the Tower of Siloam. That's about just outside of the southwest side of the wall of Jerusalem. And suddenly, that tower collapsed. And those 18 people who were standing under it, they all were killed. One disaster was man-made. Another disaster was a natural disaster. But given their faulty belief system, they immediately jumped to erroneous conclusions. And here's the worst part. They wanted Jesus to agree with them. But far from agreeing with them, Jesus sets them straight. And he points to two very important issues. Don't miss them. Don't miss them. Two very important things that he points to them. First, that what truly matters is repentance. It's repentance. And I'm going to explain that in a minute. And secondly, that God's patience, listen to me, God's patience with the non-repentant sinner has a limited time. It has an expiration date. I'm going to explain that again in a minute. First, he said, verse 2, do you think that these Galileans were worse sinners than the others because they suffered this way? Translation, don't be smug. Don't be self-righteous. Don't pat yourself on the back and say, oh, I'm good. I'm better than they are. Listen to me. I truly believe that Jesus' answer caught them all, including the disciples, by surprise. The word no here is in the emphatic position. I tell you, no! That's the emphatic position. Beloved, it is true that sometimes God immediately judges wickedness. I mean, right away. Sometimes he does. We see that in the book of Acts chapter 12, when Herod was allowing people to worshiping him as God. And the next thing, flesh-eating worms were just devouring him right on the spot. Sometimes God does that. Something else you need to know. There are also built-in judgments in sinful behavior. It's built in. God doesn't bring it from the outside. It's built in the system. It's built in it. If I become sexually promiscuous and I get sexually transmitted diseases, it's because it's built in. God didn't do that. It's built in the system. If I commit a crime and end up in prison, it's a judgment that's built in the system. It's there. It's the consequences of the judgment that's built in of a sinful behavior. But these two events here, not the sort of built-in judgment. This is not the built-in suffering. This is not the built-in experiencing pain because of sin. No. There are calamities that befall all people without discrimination. Christians, non-Christians, everybody. Look at COVID-19. The point of our Lord is making here is this. The ones who died, not worse sinners than the ones survived. The reason God allows sinners to live so that they may respond to his merciful invitation. Beloved, God is gracious. God is merciful. God is patient because he longs for them to repent. It's the longing of his heart. I tell you, no, unless you repent, you likewise shall perish. In other words, take these calamities as God's loving warnings. Take these tragedies as God's gracious alarm bell that is ringing to wake you up from your stupor. All tragedies must be seen as a warning to everyone to turn to the Lord and escape the judgment that is coming upon the world. He's pleading with them and saying, for your own sake, for your own sake, let any tragedy be a forewarning for you. Be forewarned that judgment is coming upon rebellious people. Be forewarned that unless you repent and turn to Christ for forgiveness, you will suffer worst fate, eternal fate. Be forewarned that God's eternal judgment is coming to everyone who refuses the offer of salvation that comes from the cross of Calvary. In fact, those who have heard the warning, but they did not heed the warning, they're going to pay a heavier price. Eternal judgment. Their judgment will be more severe, more tragic, unending. Twice Jesus repeats the phrase, unless you repent in verse 3 and in verse 5. What does repentance mean? A lot of people who really have a confused understanding of what repentance is. They confuse it with feeling bad about what they've done. They think that's feeling bad about it, that's repentance. It is not. Others confuse repentance with an emotional reaction of remorse. Having remorse about what you... That's not repentance. That's why I want to make that very clear. There are two elements to repentance. First, every person, every human being on the face of the earth must recognize that he or she is a sinner and they have offended a holy God, born with sin, practicing sin. As such, they are heading for a Christless eternity of suffering and turmoil. Not because God is capricious or vindictive, no. But because hell, is the natural destination of those who offend a holy God. Therefore, you must agree with God. You must agree with God. I am a sinner. But that's only the first element. Don't stop there. Turning away from sin is only the first element. Turning to Christ is the second element. Turning from sin, yes, but you turn to Christ. Turn to Jesus as the only one who can save you from that dreadful fate. Repentance is not just turning from sin, but turning to the only one who not only saves you from sin, but gives you power over sin in this life. Then our Lord moves in to give us an illustration, a story, a parable. And the story illustrates our precious Lord's amazing patience. He tells us how his loving patience in calling sinners to repent one day will run out. It shows us how he is persevering and persisting in mercy. But one day, that's going to come to an end. I call this an expiration date. And so to illustrate this, he talked about a fig tree. A landowner owned a beautiful garden. And he comes in the middle of the garden, he plants a fig tree. And he plants it well. The fig tree is mentioned at least 50 times in the Bible. Some of these fig trees can grow as high, they're not supposed to be high, but some of them can grow as high as 25 feet. And in addition to the delicious fruit of the figs, the trees have served as an excellent source of shade from the scorching heat of the Middle East. The gardener took very good care of that fig tree. He protected the fig tree. He provided for the fig tree. He placed it in a great location. He watered it regularly. He fertilized it regularly. And yet to his dismay, he comes in, season after season, no fruit. No fruit. This tragic turn of events causes the owner to be perplexed and to be frustrated at the lack of fruit. That tree has tried his patience. And my pleading with you, do not keep on trying God's patience, because that patience one day is going to run out. Verse 7. The owner tells the gardener, cut it down. Why should it keep on sapping the nutrients and the sun and the water and stubbornly refusing to produce fruit of repentance? The gardener pleads with the owner, give me one more year. Give me one more opportunity. Beloved, this is the Holy Spirit speaking to God the Father and saying to God the Father to give you one more chance. To give you more chance so that the Holy Spirit may speak to your heart directly one more time. So that a friend may speak to you one more time. So that you may hear that loving invitation one more time. So that you may be forewarned one more time. So that you may see the suffering of others as an opportunity to wake you up from your condition one more time. In fact, this parable has several applications. As you know, all parables, when Jesus tells them, they have more than just one application. The immediate application is he's talking about Israel. Because you'll see later on, at the end of this chapter, Jesus weeps over Jerusalem for rejecting him as their Messiah. He weeps. That's probably the primary application. There's a second application. It's for everyone who have refused to respond to God's means of grace. Everyone. The words, next year, this is an expression, meaning it's an indication that there is a limited time. There's just limited time. It's not going to be forever. Once the door of mercy is closed, it's closed. Once you keep on rejecting the invitation and the invitation is withdrawn, it's over. Once the opportunity is totally refused, there is no more opportunities. The axe will fall on the unresponsive soul. Beloved, the Bible tells us in Isaiah 55:6, seek the Lord while he may be found. Seek the Lord while he might be found. Call upon him while he's near. Now is the acceptable time. Now is the day of salvation.
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12: With SRN News, I'm Bob Agnew in Washington. President Trump is telling supporters in Ohio to pretend he's on the ballot in the midterm elections. Mr. Trump gave a rally last night at a high school near Dayton to support incumbent Republican Senator John Husted. He's running in a tight race against former U.S. Senator Sherrod Brown, the Democrat. The president is doxing one U.S. senator who is normally a Trump supporter on most issues, but this one has to do with daylight saving time. Trump supports the Sunshine Protection Act. It would make daylight saving time permanent and encourages his supporters to do the same. Senator Tom Cotton, a big Trump supporter from Arkansas, opposes the legislation and responded on social media saying, "No one likes changing the clock, but Arkansans don't want their kids going to school in the pitch dark." President Trump responded by posting the senator's personal phone number and telling Arkansas voters, "Please let your senator know that they support the bill." This is SRN News.
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15: Your 100.7 The Word AccuWeather forecast. This afternoon will bring mostly sunny skies with a pleasant breeze, making it not as warm with a high of 70. Tonight, expect clear to partly cloudy conditions with a low of 47. Tomorrow will be mostly sunny and warmer, reaching a high of 81. As for Tuesday, it will turn cloudy and warm, with the temperature surpassing the record high of 82 set back in 2007, reaching a high of 83. Wednesday will be sunny to partly cloudy and warm with a high of 78. I'm AccuWeather meteorologist Joe Lundberg for 100.7 The Word.
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33: I'm your host, Andrew Fisher, and we have a powerful message from Pastor Todd for you today about how God continues to pursue people even when they resist him. Israel heard the message and understood it, yet many still rejected it. Even so, God did not give up. He continued reaching out, extended mercy, and even used others to stir their hearts back toward him. Why do people resist the truth even when it is clear? How does God respond to rejection? And what does this reveal about his patience and his purpose? In today's message, Pastor Todd explains why hearing alone is not enough, how God responds to rejection, and why he continues reaching out with mercy to bring people back to himself. We are listening to Radiant Church's senior pastor Todd Hudnall in part 27 of this powerful series on the book of Romans titled Unashamed. Today we are studying Romans chapter 10, verses 18 through 21. Here's Pastor Todd.
0: This mirrors, of course,

Because God uses those things to bring us to himself. He is using their rejection and his turning to the Gentiles to bring the Jewish people back to himself. And we're going to see in Romans chapter 11 that eventually all of Israel is going to be saved. Can't wait to get to that. But now we're in verse 20. But Isaiah is very bold and says, I was found by those who did not seek me. He's speaking to the Gentiles. I was made manifest to those who did not ask for me. Now, in Isaiah 65:1, which he's quoting, this is speaking to the Jewish people. But Paul is applying this to the Gentiles. He's applying this to the pagan Gentiles and saying they weren't even seeking God, but God was seeking them. And they ended up coming to Christ. So Paul is both celebrating God's grace to the Gentiles, but he's also rebuking Israel for their spiritual stubbornness. They've heard, they've understood, but they've not obeyed. And despite their stubbornness, God continues to show his mercy. Look at verse 21. But to Israel, he says, all day long I have stretched out my hands to a disobedient and contrary people. He's saying all day long, century after century, God has been stretching his hands out to the Jewish people, to Israel, but they have rejected again and again and again. Now, he's switching metaphors here. The metaphor he used before was that of lovers, a metaphor of a husband and a wife. But now he's using a metaphor of a father and their children that is stretching his hands out, saying, I want you to come. I'm beseeching you to come back. You know what it reminds me of? It reminds me of Jesus when he looked over Jerusalem. And in Matthew 23:37, he said, oh, Jerusalem, Jerusalem. The one who kills the prophets and stones those who are sent to her. How often I wanted to gather your children together as a hen gathers her chicks under her wings, but you were not willing. Now it's interesting. The early church fathers took this text from Paul and this text that was in Isaiah. And he said that is really what is happening to God right now. Because God has gone to a cross in the person of Jesus. And on the cross, Jesus' hands were stretched out. And they said, one hand is stretched out to the Jewish people, while the other hand is stretched out to the Gentiles. God so loved the world. He's stretching his hand out still. And God always has a strategy. You see this strategy? What an unusual, surprising strategy. A strategy of turning to the Gentiles and lavishing his grace so upon them that it makes the Jews jealous and they come to Christ. Now let me tell you God's primary strategy at this time. It's you and me. It's the church of Jesus Christ. God is using his church to reach the world. And our text emphasizes the necessity of people being sent to preach the gospel. God is operating through his church. And he's operating through human beings. You know, God in this time is not using angels to present the gospel. You know, you really see that. Now, eventually he will use angels because there is a time when the church is caught away to be with Jesus that during the tribulation period, instead of using the church, his focus is going to turn from the church of Jesus Christ back to the Jewish people. And he is going to raise up evangelists among the Jewish people to reach the world. But not only that, Revelation 14 says that there are angels who are going to fly through the heavens and proclaim the everlasting gospel. That will be exciting, but I'm so glad I won't be here to see it. But nonetheless, it will be really exciting during that time. But during this time, he uses you and me. We see that in Acts chapter 10. Do you remember the story about Cornelius and Peter? It's such a fascinating story. Cornelius is a centurion, a Roman centurion who really has a heart after God. He's a God-fearer. And he's praying and he's giving alms and he's a good guy. But being a good guy isn't enough. Do you know that? Being a good guy isn't enough. He's really a good guy. He prays, he gives alms, but it's not enough. So an angel appears to him. And he said, Cornelius, you know, I've been hearing your prayers. God's been listening to them. And he sent me to tell you to go get Peter. You need to go get Peter. He's in Joppa. Bring him back so he can preach the gospel to you. Now notice that. If God wanted to save a few steps, all he had to do was have the angel preach the gospel. But angels don't preach the gospel during our time. People do.

0: So if you're expecting an angel to reach your neighbor, he's not going to. God's called you to reach your neighbor. I said God's called you to reach your neighbor. God's called you to reach people. So Peter's back in Joppa and he has a housetop vision. There he sees a great blanket with all these unclean animals. And God says, Peter, rise and eat. I like to call this vision his pig in a blanket vision. But he sees all of these unclean animals. And God says, Peter, rise up and eat. And Peter says, not so, Lord. Which is such a contradiction. If he's Lord, you do what he says. And finally, Peter realizes that. And so he goes to Caesarea. And there he preaches the gospel to them. And all of Cornelius's household comes to Christ and are filled with the Holy Spirit. Because in this day, we're the ones called to preach the gospel. That's why in Mark 16:15, Jesus said to his disciples, go into all the world and preach the gospel. And notice that we're to go into all the world. And I know in the day of internet, in the day of extraordinary communication technology, a lot of us feel like, well, we really don't need to preach the gospel to the ends of the earth like we once did. But that's simply not true. I looked at the Joshua Project website, and in 2025, they found this. 42% of people on the earth still have no meaningful access to the gospel. Did you hear that? 42% of people do not have meaningful access to the gospel. According to the World Christian Database, 2.2 billion people have very little access to the gospel. So whether you look at one study or the other, there's a lot of people who haven't heard the gospel. In fact, here's what they say. If you take everyone in the world that hasn't heard the gospel and you line them up side by side, five of them, and you send them around the world, they would go around the world five times all the people on how many people have never heard the gospel and are going to spend an eternity separated from Christ. So we're called to go and we're called to send. We're to gather to be equipped and empowered to scatter and share the gospel. Maybe you remember way back at the beginning of the study, some of you are old enough to remember that. In Romans chapter 1, verse 14, Paul said this, I am a debtor, both to the Greeks and to the barbarians, both to the wise and to the unwise. He said, I'm a debtor. Well, what does that mean?
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0: Well, here's what it reminds me of. You know, at the back of this church auditorium, we have a giving station where you can drop off your offerings and your tithes if you want to. And you know why that's primarily there? It's because on a regular basis, people would come up to me after a service and they'd say, oh, I forgot to give you my offering. Here you go. And I always thought, oh my goodness, now I have this responsibility to get this money in. And I was good with it, except sometimes I would get busy and forget, and I'd go home, and a week later, Kelly's doing the laundry, and she pulls out this check that should have gone to the church. So I said, I've got to quit being responsible for that, because I was a debtor. They didn't give that money to me. They gave me that money to give to the church. Folks, understand that. That's our responsibility. We've been given the gospel. Now you're a debtor. Let me tell you, some of you have been working really hard to pay off your debts, but you're still a debtor. Not financially, but you're a debtor to get the gospel to the world. We have a debt to other people. Now, I got to say, there's a couple of aspects to that. One, of course, is the sending, which I want to talk about in a moment. But it's also that we're called to share the gospel. And I want you to understand this. We're to share the gospel, but don't think that you have to bring everyone you talk to the foot of the cross. In fact, studies have been done, and there's various ones, but one that's very familiar and very popular is that they studied to see when people come to Christ, and it's usually not on the first hearing. In fact, they say it takes 7 hearings of the gospel before someone typically comes to Christ. Now, all of us need to go out, and we need to do our part in getting people closer to coming to Christ. So I asked Kelly to come and share a couple stories from her own life.
2: So last week I was at Central Campus and I had a precious military family come up to me at the pastor's table at the end of the service. And by the way, Pastor Mark is at Central today and Pastor Rashad and Crystal are here today. So you may want to make it your goal to go and say hi to them at each of the campuses. But I was at Central Campus and this military family came up to me at the end of the service. And she came up to me and she said, "Pastor Kelly, do you remember me 6 years ago in Hobby Lobby?" And I said, "Of course I do." And she relayed the story that took place that got her and her family to come to Radiant and to draw close to Jesus. And the reason I want to share this story is because of what Pastor Todd said. Sometimes we share the love of Jesus and we reach out to people and you don't see the results immediately. Sometimes it's 6 years later. Sometimes it's 10 years later. Sometimes it's 20 years later. But she came up to me last week and she said, "I will never forget that day." And they're probably at Central. So hi, Melina. But she said, "You were in the aisle at Hobby Lobby with your daughter, Faith." And she said, "My husband was deployed. And I remember it so well. She had a newborn baby in a stroller and a three-year-old, very active little boy who was running around. And she was trying to take care of him and keep him in line. And she said, 'Your daughter, Faith, helped me to track him down and get him back to me.' And I remember the Lord putting it on my heart, 'Go reach out to her. I want you to put your arms around her and I want you to hug her and tell her I love her.'" And I talked to her and asked her about her life, and her husband was deployed. She had two little babies, and she was struggling. And I wrapped my arms around her, hugged her, and prayed over her, and invited her to church. And she's been coming during the last 6 years. Now her little three-year-old is 9 years old and very tall, and she has another baby. But I want you to know those little small acts of obedience can change lives and families and eternities. And God's called every one of us to be sensitive and obedient. I have to tell you one more story. Not too long ago, a woman named Rose reached out to me through Facebook. And she said, "Pastor Kelly, I believe the Lord wanted me to share something with you." And she said, "I don't know if you'll remember this, but years ago," she said, "I brought my teenage daughter to church for the first time. And she was really struggling. She was struggling with faith. She didn't know what she thought about Jesus or Christianity. She was struggling with life." And she said, "But I got her to come to church. And after church, I brought her and I introduced her to you. And she said, 'You had some really cute shoes on. And my daughter commented on how cute your shoes were.' And she said, 'To our shock, you said, 'Ashley, what size shoe do you wear?' And lo and behold, it was the same size as my shoe. And I took my shoes off and I handed them to her and I said, 'They're yours.' And her eyes, I'll never forget, like, 'What? What?' And her mom told me years later, she said, 'I felt the Lord wanted me to tell you how that act of obedience changed my daughter's life.' She said that was the moment when things began to shift in her heart, and she has been passionately following Jesus for all these years." So friends, I believe God provoked those two women to reach out for the whole, sole purpose of provoking you and me to reach out to people everywhere we go.
0: In 1 Corinthians 3, Paul said, "Some plant, some water, but God gives the increase." We don't need to worry about the results. We just are obedient. We're obedient to do our part in the Great Commission and leave the results up to God. It's the Holy Spirit who does the work. Last week, we talked about the importance of prayer in evangelism. Now we're talking about the importance of going in evangelism. We've had a friend of mine come here to speak a couple of times, dynamic speaker. His name is Randy Hurst. And Randy tells a story that's quite fascinating. He tells of this pastor that he knew that is in a communist country. And there he was imprisoned because of his faith. He was imprisoned 4 times because he was a pastor. But there in the prison during his 4th term, he led 42 people to Jesus Christ in the prison. And he led 4 of the prison guards as well. And one of the inmates happened to be a drug dealer. And after this pastor is released from prison, this man who was a drug dealer who he led to Christ came out of the prison. And he's tracked him down because he wanted to be part of his Bible school. So he comes and he finally finds him and he says, I'd love to be part of the Bible school. I've really committed my life to Christ. I've been studying the Bible. I've been praying. He said, I believe God has called me. He said, well, that would be great, but we're in the middle of a semester. He said, we'll be starting another in a couple of months, and so you could finish this semester just by sitting in. But if you want to be part of this Bible school, a requirement is that you have led 5 people to Jesus Christ. He said, have you done that? He said, well, I haven't done it yet. But they had a month break, and during that month break, he went back to his hometown, which was some time away from there. And in that place, there was no church in the entire region. The communists had torn down all the churches. In fact, there was probably no witness for Christ there at the time. But he went back, and he began to lead people to Christ. So he contacted the pastor, and he said, would you please come and baptize my converts? And he said, well, do you have 5 converts? Because that is a long trip, and unless you have at least 5, I'm not going to come. And he said, no, I don't have 5. He said, well, then I'm not coming. He said, well, don't misunderstand me. I have more than 5. He said, I have 742 converts. Folks, I got to tell you, there is power in the gospel. This man was not trained. This man was not prolific. He was an ex-drug dealer, but he had the anointing of the Holy Spirit, and he had the boldness to share the gospel of Jesus Christ. And when that happens, miracles occur. Now, God sends us. We share it. They hear it. They believe in Christ. They call out to the Lord, and people's lives are changed. So what about us? Well, I'm going to challenge you with 3 things today. First of all, I want to challenge all of you to be part of sending. You know, there are places in the world that you'll never go and I'll never go, but we can send someone to go there. And so I want to encourage you on a regular basis. You know, for Kelly and I, it's a monthly basis. We give an additional gift beyond our regular tithes and offerings to world missions. And those missions dollars are used here in our city, but they're also used around the world to bring the gospel around the world. We would love to add some more missionaries. And this has been such a generous church. I'm almost apologetic saying it because you guys have been amazing. We have done so much around the world, but I encourage you that everyone should be involved in some way to send people out around the world. And it may be that some of you are called to go. Some of you are called to go to another country. Some of you are called to go outside of your comfort zone here in America to be a missionary. And maybe God's tugging on your heart today. I believe there may be some here today. I want to pray for you today if that's you. And then all of us, folks, all of us are called to be witnesses for Christ. Acts 1:8 says, you shall receive power when the Holy Spirit has come upon you. That empowerment is not for ourselves, but we're empowered to be witnesses. Now, that means a lot of things. One thing is that our life is to be a witness. Remember, it's our life that is to provoke the Jews to jealousy, to want to come to the Messiah. But our own lives, I mean, the Bible calls us salt and light. What does salt do? Well, one thing it does is it makes people thirsty. And when we're living a God-honoring life full of joy and peace and full of the Holy Spirit, it makes people thirsty for what we have. But it's not enough, we see from this passage, simply to live the life. We also have to proclaim it. We have to share our faith. And I pray that God will give us boldness to do that. But there are also small steps. We have a Christmas Eve service coming up. Kelly promoted that heavily. She promoted it heavily because this is one time a year, and maybe there's 2, this and Easter, when people actually are looking for invitations to come to church. How easy it is to pass out a card, to invite somebody to be a part. But folks, every one of us in some way need to be involved in what Paul's talking about today. Because unless we do, they're not going to know. God has called us to populate heaven, and we have a responsibility and we have a calling to do so. So let's identify our mission field. Let's ask God to use us today, and let us be used to change the world with the powerful gospel of Jesus Christ. Let's pray together. Father, I pray today for every one of us. Lord, I know I personally have been convicted in this message. Because when I thought about sharing evangelism stories, my best stories were all years ago. But God, I know you want me to be on an adventure of having the boldness and the courage to step out, to follow the leading of the Holy Spirit, to share my faith with others, and to simply reach out with love and concern for people in my relational world. And I pray that for every one of us, that every one of us would be more aware of the people around us, and that we would ask God to empower and enable us. In fact, Lord, I ask even right now for the hand of Almighty God to be upon every one of us, that we are commissioned, we are sent by Jesus to go into our world and to be bold proclaimers of the truth of Jesus. And Father, I pray as well that we would have a heart for the world. And though maybe we won't go, we can send others to go. And Father, give us that heart. Give us that desire to be part of your great commission mission. And finally, Father, I pray for any here who may be feeling a tug on their heart to go to some place where Christ isn't known, or to encourage and strengthen an indigenous church that already exists but needs to be empowered and strengthened. Father, I pray for anyone with a world mission calling today that you would bring the conviction of the Holy Spirit to their lives, and that, Father, you would open the doors and you would make a way for them to fulfill your calling on their lives. And Father, I pray that we would be the kind of church that helped those people, like Mike and Sonia Try, as we sent them out to go to the Amazon. May we send out many, many more from Radiant Church to go around the world to proclaim the gospel. And Father, we thank you for these things, and we ask it today in Jesus' name. Amen.
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13: Foundations of Freedom. A look at America's founding principles and the leaders who shaped our nation.
14: Ronald Reagan understood that freedom sometimes requires more than quiet diplomacy. It requires moral clarity. On June 12, 1987, standing before the Brandenburg Gate in a divided Berlin, Reagan issued a direct challenge to Soviet leader Mikhail Gorbachev. "Mr. Gorbachev, tear down this wall." The Berlin Wall was more than concrete and barbed wire. It represented a system that restricted movement, divided families, and denied millions the freedoms Americans often take for granted. Reagan refused to treat that division as permanent. He understood that free nations must be willing to identify the difference between liberty and oppression, and have the courage to say so. 2 years later, the Berlin Wall fell. Freedom survives when people refuse to accept tyranny as inevitable. So when freedom is challenged today, will we have the courage to defend it with the same clarity?
15: With SRN News, I'm Bob Agnew in Washington. President Trump urging supporters in Ohio last night to pretend he's on the ballot for the midterm elections, if that's what it takes to get them to go out and vote. Meanwhile, he told the crowd at Vandalia Butler High School near Dayton that they should all support voter ID laws.
16: "You're voting on voter ID, go out and vote, even if you hate John Husted, even if you hate Vivek Ramaswamy."
15: There soon may be robots on the moon. A team at NASA's Johnson Space Center in Houston is working on new machines to join crews on future lunar missions. The Dextrous Robotics team is working on humanoid robots that are not just built for repetitive tasks like those in factories, but are also meant to act as a hands-on support team for any human crew members on the ground. Senator Tom Cotton calling attention to a controversial remark by left-wing streamer Hassan Piker, in which he called for Cotton and other conservatives to be sent to concentration camps. This is SRN News.
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18: Your 100.7 The Word AccuWeather forecast. This afternoon will bring mostly sunny skies with a pleasant breeze, making it not as warm with a high of 70. Tonight, expect clear to partly cloudy conditions with a low of 47. Tomorrow will be mostly sunny and warmer, reaching a high of 81. As for Tuesday, it will turn cloudy and warm, with the temperature surpassing the record high of 82 set back in 2007, reaching a high of 83. Wednesday will be sunny to partly cloudy and warm with a high of 78. I'm AccuWeather meteorologist Joe Lundberg for 100.7 The Word.
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21: Then, friends, we need to see this, and I think this is part of what the Apostle Paul is getting at in this passage of Scripture. In the end, it is God, not us, who is the judge of the human soul. God is the only creator of all things. And that includes God as the creator of every human soul. He is the only one in the position to finally judge. He is the only one holy enough and righteous enough to judge all sin, and the only one who is good enough and wise enough to do it perfectly. So this kind of judgment belongs to God. You and I are just unable to do it because we are still wrapped up in our brokenness, and none of us are going to die perfect, right? We are still wrapped up in these kinds of things. So friends, our judgment, human judgment, goes wrong in a few ways, and it's good for us to think through a couple of these so that we become self-aware. I think one of the things that's important about a passage of Scripture like this is that we overcome a lack of self-awareness. That we learn what's actually at work inside of our hearts. There's kind of a psychology going on here about how sin works so that you and I can understand it, so that we're aware of it and know what it is that God needs to do inside of our lives. The very first way, and this may be the clearest way in which judgment goes wrong in the human heart, it's almost exactly explicitly what the Paul said, and it's just a matter of hypocrisy. We know we do not behave in the way that we tell other people to behave. And we're talking about the judgmental form of hypocrisy. There's no reason for me to change my life or whatever the case may be, but I am going to lay a burden on your life. I'm going to lay a need for a behavior. I'm going to make sure you feel guilty and bad about what you have done, but I'm not going to lay that same burden upon myself. Jesus Christ deals with the matter of hypocrisy a few times, most explicitly in Matthew chapter 23. He's talking to the Pharisees and the scribes, people who were biblically famous hypocrites. So here's part of what Jesus tells them in Matthew chapter 23. Woe to you, scribes and Pharisees, hypocrites! For you clean the outside of the cup and the plate, but inside they are full of greed and self-indulgence. You blind Pharisee, first clean the inside of the cup and the plate, and the outside also may be clean. Everyone around you sees this clean exterior. God in flesh says, I see the interior, and it's filthy. There's a way for the inside to be clean so the outside can be clean as well. You see, this is part of the glory and the power of the gospel of Jesus Christ inside of our lives. It's not meant to scrub us clean on the outside so that we look perfect to everybody else. It's intended to exchange my sin for his righteousness on the inside. It's this powerful thing that happens that we keep running into. So hypocrisy is obviously one of those ways. But another way, and this is a universal testimony of Scripture, and it's very straightforward, sin just blinds us. We just become spiritually blind to these things. You see, sin has an intellectual effect on us. It's not just, you know, our moral behavior or the list at the end of Romans chapter 1, these kinds of behaviors, but sin changes the way that we think about ourselves, about God, about other people. There is actually a theological phrase that describes this. It's the noetic effect of sin. So there's this great big theological library, essentially, on how sin breaks the human intellect. It's fascinating. But notice this is just kind of one very simple example. It is a stunning result of the fall that we are blind to our own sin, but we are very quick to judge the same sin in other people, right? Now, I'm not talking about you, right? I'm talking about everybody else who does this. No, that would be the noetic effect of sin. It's stunning. Oh, we are aware of sin, just not in here. So some of you have been thinking about this passage of Scripture as we've gone through this. Let's read it. Part of what Jesus says in Matthew chapter 7 about this same kind of issue, the first five verses. And he's speaking about the same kind of judgment. Judge not that you be not judged. For with the judgment you pronounce, you will be judged. And with the measure you use, it will be measured to you. Why do you see the speck that is in your brother's eye, but you don't notice the honking log that is in your own eye? Or how can you say to your brother, let me take that speck out of your eye when there's a log in your own eye? You hypocrite. First take the log out of your own eye, and then you will see clearly to take the speck out of your brother's eye. Notice that as Jesus ends this particular paragraph, this teaching, he doesn't say, don't ever take a speck out of your brother's eye. But he's saying, look, there's sin inside of your own life, and you've got to deal with that. You've got to be aware of that. You've got to be able to handle that. And in fact, the Spirit of God is going to be able to help you work on what's going on inside of here. And then you will be in a much better place to help your brother or sister in Christ when you see that thing inside of their own eye as well. Sin blinds us. It is the glory and the power of the gospel that it opens our eyes to these things so that we can lay them before God and let him do his work inside of us, the kind of work that only the Spirit of God can do inside of the human heart. And notice this as well, that this kind of sin, this kind of hypocrisy, does not require an in-depth knowledge of the Bible to be this kind of hypocrite. This is just something that the human heart just naturally does. So this continues Paul's theme through the second half of chapter 1, now into chapter 2, of the things that we just naturally know based on how God created us. We just know these things, that the universe was created by God. We just suppress that truth. We don't like it. We know that there is this moral code that's been built inside of us that requires a moral lawgiver. But I don't want to be responsible to a moral lawgiver, so I'm going to try to sever those ties and become my own moral standard. We know these things, the Apostle Paul says. And now he says, we know this as well about the judgment of God. So every human being is inevitably condemned. Every human being is inevitably condemned when we think, I ought to do this, and then we don't do this. See, that's language of moral responsibility. I ought to. I know this is what would be right for me to do, but I don't. So then we are instantaneously condemned by our own behavior. So we know even more. What is it that we know? As Paul continues that thought, we know more about the moral truth and the judgment of evil. We're all the way into chapter 2, verse 2 now. Paul says, we know that the judgment of God rightly falls on those who practice such things. My translation says the judgment of God rightly falls. The King James Version actually grabs this vocabulary in a much more straightforward and literal fashion. The King James Version says this, but we are sure that the judgment of God is according to the truth. I love that. The judgment of God is according to the truth. So friends, as we talk about this and we wrestle with what's happening inside of the human heart and what our relationship with one another is like and what our understanding of our own sin is intended to be in the work of God and in the changing and the transforming of our hearts, inside of this conversation, we are learning some really powerful and important things about God and who he is and what it means for God to be involved in his relationship with humanity. But we are sure that the judgment of God is according to the truth. So notice this, we're learning something about God. God's judgment is perfect according to holiness and truth. So God makes no mistakes in judgment. No mistakes. He never overreaches. He never underreaches. He never misses anything. He never overlooks anything for no reason at all. God's judgment is perfect according to holiness and truth. It is impossible for God to be a hypocrite. It is impossible for God to be blinded by his own sin. There is no log in the eye of God. There is no darkness in the counsel of the divine Trinity. There's none of that. So when God acts in justice, we know, Paul says, that it is always done according to truth. God cannot deny himself. This is just a fundamental fact of the very character and the perfection of God. Nothing he does denies who he is in his abundant and glorious character. And part of that is quite straightforward. God is the source of all truth. all that can be known that is right and true, from scientific truth to moral truth, he is the source of truth. So all he does is truth. So God will judge in perfect holiness and in truth. So there's a profound consequence here for every single one of us. If you do not follow Jesus Christ, today is the day to get to know Jesus Christ. That's very straightforward. But every one of us who follow Jesus Christ, friends, I believe that it's just the state of the human heart as we are sanctified and as we grow in Christ's likeness. Every single one of us, no matter how long we live and hard we follow Jesus Christ, none of us will be perfected by the time that we pass out of this life. You and I will die in our imperfection. God will judge in perfect holiness. So there is always going to be a gap between my life and the holiness of God. So how do you fix that gap? Well, you need someone in the middle who leads a perfect life and is capable of covering the sin and the unrighteousness of absolutely everyone who believes. And this is the power of the gospel of Jesus Christ. So Paul says, I am not ashamed. The gospel of Jesus Christ is the power of salvation for everyone who believes, because we need it, because God will always judge in perfect holiness and truth. So friends, if you find yourself in Jesus Christ this morning, you are literally covered by the perfect righteousness of Christ. It's incredible. Isaiah chapter 5, verse 16. It's this great little nugget. But the Lord of hosts is exalted in justice. And the holy God shows himself holy in righteousness. We see him exalted and how he meets out justice. And we know that he is holy in all that he does. It is impossible for God to make a judgment according to a falsehood or a misunderstanding. So as Paul lays that before us, we know, he says, that the judgment of God is according to the truth. It rightly falls on those who practice sin. The very next thing he says is, and he anticipates what most people are going to reply, he says, or do you think, O reader, that you somehow are going to escape this? Do you suppose, O man, you who judge those who practice such things and yet do them yourself, that you will escape the judgment of God? You somehow think that you are in a special position to escape this. Do I think that I am somehow righteous enough myself? Does someone believe that they have enough worldly influence and power to outmaneuver God? Friends, God cannot be bought. God cannot be bribed. God cannot be overruled on appeal. God cannot be deceived by clever counsel and the jots and the tittles of human law. He can't be. It's in perfect holiness and according to truth. So here's more good news. The day is coming when final judgment will be done, and that will be the end of it. God's judgment will be final, eternal, irrevocable, unappealable. Why hasn't it happened yet? Why hasn't it happened yet? When God's timing, that's going to happen. But until then, you and I live and breathe in a passage of scripture like this. Verse 4, or do you presume on the riches of his kindness and forbearance and patience? Don't you know that God's kindness is meant to lead you to repentance? Here's another way of putting that. You're not dead yet. Do you understand what that means? God is reaching out to you so that you can be saved. This is an act the mercy and the forbearance and the patience of God. So friends, if you do not believe in Jesus Christ and you are hearing this morning, this is literally a gift of the patience and the mercy of God. Believe in Jesus Christ and receive eternal life. This is his mercy that he waits for sinners to be saved and that he keeps up the work of sanctification in the life of every single believer. Friends, whether we understand the fullness of this, I believe this to be true. God's purposes are aimed at mercy, even when he exercises judgment. This is incredible. That's another amen line, by the way. God's purposes are aimed at mercy, even when he exercises judgment. 2 Peter chapter 3, verse 9 says this, "The Lord is not slack concerning his promises, as some men count slackness, but is long-suffering to usward, not willing that any should perish, but that all should come to repentance." This is the desire of God, that he's long-suffering toward us. All of humanity, and it's in everything we read in Romans 1, everything we're learning here in Romans chapter 2, how is it that the God who sees every act of evil has not wiped us off the face of the planet? Because he is long-suffering toward us. Because he doesn't want a human being to perish. But he wants us to come to eternal life. That is a stunning thought. Paul even knew this kind of thing was true for those who backslid into sin and became rebellious toward God. That there would be an act of temporary judgment of their sin in their life so that they might be renewed in their relationship with Jesus Christ. There's a story of such an individual in 1 Corinthians chapter 5. And Paul says, we've learned what this man has done, and it is open sin, and he's living in open and rebellious sin. So here's what we're going to do. You are to deliver this man to Satan for the destruction of the flesh so that his spirit may be saved in the day of the Lord. He may just have to suffer the consequences of his rebellion and sin. And maybe then, like the prodigal son, that soul may be saved and come back to Jesus Christ in the day of the Lord. And in this passage of scripture, Paul's not just talking about other people. Paul is talking about himself. He knew this about his own life. I want to read this whole paragraph from 1 Timothy chapter 1, verses 12 through 16. Paul is introducing this letter to Timothy, and he just kind of overflows in thanksgiving to God here. He says this, "I thank him who has given me strength, Christ Jesus our Lord, because he judged me faithful, appointing me to a service. Though formerly I was a blasphemer, persecutor, and insolent opponent. But I received mercy because I had acted ignorantly in unbelief. And the grace of our Lord overflowed for me with the faith and love that are in Christ Jesus. The saying is trustworthy and deserving of full acceptance, that Christ Jesus came into the world to save sinners, of whom I am the foremost. But I received mercy for this reason, that in me, as the foremost, Jesus Christ might display his perfect patience as an example to those who are to believe in him for eternal life." Could it be possible that your life has been saved by Jesus Christ so that from now on, you are a living, breathing, walking example of the patience of God? Is it possible that there is something about your life that can become a living, breathing example of some attribute of the God who saved you? So that now becomes your life toward others. That becomes now your example. The way you live your life towards others points directly to something that God has done to you. And Paul says, look, I talk about the forbearance and the mercy of God, and I explain how sin works because look at me. I was the worst one I knew. But God saved me. He's the one who gave me mercy. He's the one who loved me in Jesus Christ. And now I am nothing but a billboard for the patience of God. God's kindness is meant to lead us to repentance. So if you do not believe in Jesus, He is, this morning and always, communicating, reaching out, leading you to repentance. Repentance is just the change of heart and mind. It is a realization of the destructiveness of sin and the goodness of God and the release of my control over my life to be given over to the one who created me and loved me, that he now is Lord of my life instead of myself, to turn away from sin and to turn toward God. And if I do belong to Jesus Christ, it is amazing that God now views us through the lens of the righteousness of his Son, Jesus Christ. That God now, through the presence of the Holy Spirit amongst us, is at work building the fruit of the Spirit, turning us into the image of the Son that he loves. Romans chapter 8 is one of the most incredible chapters in the epistles of the New Testament. And Paul's going to talk about the work of the Spirit in our lives. He's turning us into people who look like Jesus Christ. This is the mercy and the patience of God inside of our lives. And I want to finish with this thought, because I don't like this thought. This thought is difficult for me, and it might be more difficult for some of us than for others, but I think this is an important consequence of some of the stuff that we've just read and talked about. What would it look like for me to approach others in this world, to approach people with this kind of gospel-driven mercy instead of judgmentalism and condescension? What would that look like? I am not the one, whether I would like this or not, I am not the one who has been put in charge of the final judgment of every human soul. That belongs to God. I am now an ambassador of Jesus Christ to this world. That's my role now. Sin is still sin, and it has to be explained and called out, and people need to repent from their sin and believe in Jesus Christ, but I'm not the judge of their soul and their worth. What if now I'm the one who offers salvation in Jesus Christ and freedom from slavery to sin, instead of approaching this world as someone who is full of the kind of judgmentalism that the Apostle Paul talks about? You and I can become walking, talking, breathing ambassadors of the mercy of God to this world. Let's pray.
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15: Karen Hughes, I'm Bob Agnew in Washington. President Trump tried to cash on in his own popularity to help Republican candidates in the upcoming midterm elections. Campaigning last night near Dayton, Ohio, the president called on supporters to pretend that he's on the ballot, if that's what it takes to get them out and vote in the midterms, in which the opposing party typically has an advantage. Meanwhile, the president called on voters from all parties to support his efforts at voter integrity, especially voter ID laws. The U.S. Supreme Court takes up that issue when it begins its term this next week. It will start this new term on Monday and go for 9 months. Also at SRNews.com, there could soon be hardworking robots on the moon working right alongside any astronauts. A team at NASA's Johnson Space Center in Houston working on new machines to join crews on future lunar missions. That division is known as the Dextrous Robotics Team. More on these stories at SRNews.com.
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18: Your 100.7 The Word AccuWeather forecast. This afternoon will bring mostly sunny skies with a pleasant breeze, making it not as warm with a high of 70. Tonight, expect clear to partly cloudy conditions with a low of 47. Tomorrow will be mostly sunny and warmer, reaching a high of 81. As for Tuesday, it will turn cloudy and warm, with the temperature surpassing the record high of 82 set back in 2007, reaching a high of 83. Wednesday will be sunny to partly cloudy and warm with a high of 78. I'm AccuWeather meteorologist Joe Lundberg for 100.7 The Word.
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0: As young children, we found ways to test authority. We'd push the boundaries. With a twinkle in our eye and rebellion in our heart, we'd cross the line to see how much territory our mom and dad would relinquish. Well, those childish behaviors are no longer cute in the adult years. Today on Insight for Living, Chuck Swindoll recounts an Old Testament story that demonstrates the devastating consequences of rebellion. It's a reminder that obedience, as God planned it, isn't oppressive. Obedience is liberating. Chuck titled his message, Strengthening Your Grip on Authority.
1: First Samuel chapter 15 will support all evidence needed and provide for us an objective case in point. For here we study the life of a man who, in many ways, was himself an authority. The memorable scenario of chapter 15 of the book of 1 Samuel has a background that's interesting. I think of Saul, the king, as being the batter at the plate. The bases are loaded, but his count is full, and he's in a batting slump. He's already struck twice at that ball, and there's only one more pitch coming. The first strike was in chapter 13, where he hurried and offered up an offering to God. That was not his place to do it. The priest offered up the offerings, not a king. Chapter 14, he makes a rash vow. Stupid statement falls out of the king's mouth, and it almost takes the life of his son. Strike two. Chapter 15 is the final strike. God makes it very clear what he wants from his king, Saul. He speaks through the voice of Samuel the prophet. The Lord sent me to anoint you as king over his people, over Israel. Now therefore listen to the words of the Lord. I will punish Amalek for what he did to Israel. Let me fill you in quickly. Amalek is the most ancient of all the heathen tribes that attacked the people of Israel after the Exodus. And God who

and sheep, camel and donkey. He captures Agag, the king, the Amalekites, alive. Well, he utterly destroys all the people with the edge of the sword, but Saul and the people spared Agag. And if you keep reading, the best of the sheep, the oxen, the fatlings, the lambs, and all that was good. Why didn't he kill them? Keep reading. They were not willing to destroy them utterly. There's your answer. I don't want to do it. Well, strike three. God saw him swing, and he spoke to Samuel, and he said, verse 11, I regret that I have made Saul king, for he has turned back from following me and has not carried out my commands. And Samuel was distressed. It says he cried out to the Lord all night. There is no lack of compassion here. Here is a compassionate, broken-hearted prophet who had told the king, look, this is your last chance, man. God says, annihilate the Amalekites. Don't mess around. Kill them. And when he heard that he hadn't killed them, his heart was broken. Samuel's grieving. But he has to obey. Unlike Saul, he does what God says. Verse 12, he rose early in the morning to meet Saul, and it was told Samuel, saying, Saul came to Carmel, and behold, he set up a monument for himself, then turned and proceeded down to Gilgal. Now follow along with verse 13. Samuel came to Saul. We're ready for the second characteristic of a rebel heart. He came to Saul, and Saul said to him, blessed are you of the Lord. That's quite a greeting. God bless you, Samuel, for I have carried out the command of the Lord. Presents the second characteristic, rationalization and cover up to excuse sinful actions. Now, after saying, I have carried out the command of the Lord, I appreciate Samuel's very rational response. It's rather empirical. He says, oh, what meaneth the bleating of the sheep in my ears? I love that answer. How come the dead are living and making noises out of their throats? Characteristic number three, defensiveness when confronted with the truth. Saul said, they have brought them from the Amalekites, for the people spared the best of the sheep and oxen to a sacrifice to the Lord your God. That's why we have those sheep here. What a day it'll be when we make this sacrifice to God. Defensiveness. I took a flight out to Denver to speak at Denver Seminary's annual banquet for my friend Haddon Robinson, and stayed around for a breakfast the next morning where we had another group that wanted to honor that school. It was a neat time with Haddon and some of our friends in the Denver area. When I arrived, the weather was beautiful, but overnight it changed. And it was I would call it a blizzard. Anything below 50 is a blizzard. The longer I live, the more I believe that happiness is every other place in the rearview mirror. And when I got out of that place, I was so relieved. But when I got to the airport, my flight, of course, was delayed. And I had the choice privilege of sitting around that plagued Denver airport waiting for my continental flight to leave. And that was about a 2.5, almost 3-hour period of time, during which time I saw a perfect illustration of the classic defiant child. 6-year-old child, totally in control of his mother, but out of control in his life. I met him in an unusual way. He was walking all over my feet. I have three things that I cannot stand to have happen to me. One is to get slapped on the back hard. Second is to get pinched. And the third is to have my shoes walked on. The boy had done two of the three things before I realized it, and he was getting into my case, and if I hadn't had it locked, he would have literally gone rifling through my stuff. So I was holding on to it with all my might.

0: waiting in the line to get my boarding pass. In the meantime, this mother is just wringing her hands, not quite sure what to do. I knew what to do, but it was illegal what I had in mind. And other people began to kind of stay away. And by and by, she and this 6-year-old Hulk were all alone, surrounded by distance. I was sitting in the Western airline section, waiting for my Continental flight signal to come walking over. Finally, everybody's patience wore thin. We were all tired of waiting, and we were anxious to get home. And one guy just said directly to the lady, "Lady, why don't you control your kid?" Why? She was absolutely offended that he would say such a thing. Just before we were on the plane, I heard her complain about this fussing passenger, and I also saw her in one final confrontation as the boy made an obscene gesture right into her face and slapped her. And she still couldn't understand how someone could be so rude as to say, "Lady, get control of him." Totally defensive. She used at least a dozen excuses for why that boy was like that. He was tired. Well, so was I. I wasn't walking all over her feet, you know. Of course he was young. Of course it was difficult. The boy was out of control. There was a defiant spirit, and that was the display of it at that moment. And she couldn't understand why he would say such a thing to her. Parents, friends of mine, get control of your children. Do us a favor, please. Two things that are miserable to be around is a dog out of control, licks you all over the face, and a child out of control that licks you all over the face. Come on, give us a break, okay? That is your assignment, basic, first, primary calling is to get your kid to a place of real happiness so that the child can ultimately control himself. I confess to you that something in Saul's life had cultivated that whole kind of mentality. I personally wish I knew more of his background. He didn't learn to rebel there between Havilah and Shur. He learned it years ago. Well, enough of the defensiveness. I love the way it reads in verse 16. Samuel said to Saul, "Wait." Now, that is a very nice biblical term. The Hebrew is an interesting root. It's the term that means to go back, and I guess we would say back off or shut up. No more excuses. Knock it off, Saul. It's time for you to listen. And he spoke directly into the face of this rebel, and he said, "Let me tell you what the Lord said to me last night." And you've read it so many times. "Go and utterly destroy the sinners, and you haven't done it. Take no one captive, and you've done that." And after that confrontation, there is yet one more characteristic: resistance to accountability when wrong has been committed. Saul said to Samuel, "I did obey the voice of the Lord." Look at that, resistance to accountability when wrong has been committed. You got it all wrong, Samuel. I wanted to do what's right, but those people, they kept coming across with this sacrifice idea. And, well, I've just brought Agag back, and we've utterly destroyed all the others. I mean, what more could you ask? What more could I ask? All of them. And the people took some of the spoil and the sheep and the oxen and the choicest things to devote it to destruction, to sacrifice to God. How much better to sacrifice than to destroy them? Meaning, I'm not really accountable, Samuel. I'm the king around here. He's passing the buck. He's backpedaling. He's running away from responsibility. And I want you to get this straight, ladies and gentlemen. Verse 22, verse 23, God wrote this. some of the strongest words in the entire Old Testament. Has the Lord as much delight in burnt offerings and sacrifices as in obeying the voice of the Lord? To obey is better than sacrifice. To heed than the fat of rams. Hang on to your seat. For rebellion is as the sin of divination. The Living Bible reads, rebellion is as bad as the sin of witchcraft. Hey, let me give you a little counsel that God's really gotten a hold of me with. He doesn't laugh at rebellion. It's as bad as if your kid were into witchcraft. It's as bad as if your teenager were openly in idolatry. It's as bad as if you, husband, were worshiping at a false shrine. Or you, wife. Or you, young career person. It is as bad as witchcraft. It isn't a cutesy little thing that's kind of it shows how independent he is. It's his witchcraft. Because you have rejected the authority, I have rejected you. A rebellious heart is no less grievous to God than demonic involvement. Finally, thank God, finally the king lays down his arms and says with a sigh, I have sinned. Listen, that's the hardest thing to get out of somebody's mouth, but it's the place to begin. I understand at the Alcoholics Anonymous meetings when they gather, a person introduces himself, hello, I'm Johnny Jones, I am an alcoholic. Hello, I am Mary Smith, I am an alcoholic. Frankly, that's the first step toward recovery. Is to admit, I am an alcoholic. I am Saul the king. I am a sinner. I need help. I've gone wrong because of two reasons. Verse 24, I feared the people. That's peer pressure. I listened to their voice. That's human counsel. I have sinned. I wish I had the time to develop the follow-up here. Saul wishes for Samuel to endorse him, and Samuel says, I don't endorse you. No, I have verse 26, I'll not return with you. And Saul seizes him by the robe, and he pulls on his robe until it tears the robe. And Samuel turns around and says, just in that way God has torn the kingdom from you. And Saul pleads again, at least to honor me before the elders. And I read that Samuel, verse 35, did not see Saul again till the day of his death. That's a heinous sin. Hey, without making it walk on all fours, I want to tell you, this passage says just volumes to us today. I want to take the application in three stages, and I want you to get this very firmly fixed in your mind. I need it in mine too. I want to think of childhood, adolescence, and then adulthood. I'll be brief, and I'll try to make my words concise and pointed. Childhood. A rebellious nature is conceived in a home where parents relinquish control. A rebellious nature is conceived in a home where parents relinquish control. Your child can forgive you of all sorts of wrong, but that'll give them their toughest battle when they're adults. That's the hardest thing in the world for them to forgive you of, that you relinquished your control. I'm told by some of our youth workers that there's a growing need for control in the homes of some of our kids. That concerns me. I've been told by the gal that works at the 7-Eleven that her hardest day is Sunday because of those kids. Hey, that's our gang. They're our family. We need help, parents. Don't relinquish control. Thank God if your child is bright enough to understand. My heart goes out to those with children whose minds can't grasp it. Oh, I think of the privilege it is to have that reasoning power so that You can help your child understand as he or she grows, they will ultimately be in control of themselves. Independent, functioning, fully alive, fully happy people. Fully productive. If you relinquish control, it is a dastardly thing. Here's the second. A rebellious spirit is cultivated. Now, this is adolescence. A rebellious spirit is cultivated among peers who resist control. You graduate your child from childhood to adolescence. An adolescent stage, he will or she will seek out rebellious friends. I'll tell you, the longer I live, the more I believe the most significant persons in the lives of our adolescents is their friends. Not their teachers. Not even their pastor. And often, hard as it may be to believe this, often not their parents, because they are not with you as much as they are with their friends. A rebellious spirit is cultivated among peers who resist control. And if it isn't curbed there, here's the last. A rebellious life is crushed by God when he regains control. A rebellious life is crushed by God when he regains control. And some are in the crushing stage because as you look back, you know that there has beat in your breast the heart of a rebel. I am not saying that we are to be all followers. We're not made to be followers. You can be an independent leader, an eagle-like person in mind and heart, and have a submissive spirit before God and others. That makes a beautiful combination. You can be gifted, uniquely used with the will of a George Patton, and yet at the same time walk humbly before your God as a unique vessel of honor. I don't want to end with some fantastic story. I don't have one. I'll end with the reading of the verse one more time. Rebellion is as bad as the sin of witchcraft, and stubbornness is as bad as worshiping idols. Question authority. Yes, that's what our world advises. Before God, I challenge us to submit to it for a change. I'd like us to bow before him, our authority. Hard words to hear, especially if it is an ailment right now happening in your life or your home. For some of you, it is a reflection of a spiritual condition before God. You are bound and determined that you'll do it your way, and God will have to get what he can. Well, my friend, then your eternity will be spent in hell. Because he has devised the way, and it is not by your works, your production, your achievements, your money, your name. It will be only by his grace. He tells you when you come to him that you must come like a child. If you have never come to God through faith in his Son, well, you are in rebellion to his plan. And he says to you today, come. Come. Jesus Christ died that you might live, and he lives that you might have the power to handle that old, strong, sinewy nature that's determined to have its way. Right where you're sitting, you can pass from death unto life, from a rebel heart to a submissive child of God by believing Jesus Christ died for you personally and rose from the dead for you personally. We have some very carefully trained counselors, people with big hearts, anxious to help you get started. They will open the Bible and carefully, with dignity, quietly introduce you to the way. Please take the time to seal this decision today. Father, I realize anew that there is no substitute for the Word of God. Even when it is handled by one whose life has been marked by sin and failure, myself, I realize that your Word never returns empty. May it reach a heart and a home today that finds itself in rebellion, and may it do its work. May it sound the alarm. May it bring us back to you, your way, Father, which is the only way to happiness. Thank you for those today who have come to know your Son. Assist them as they, like little infants, learn to walk in your family. We pray through Jesus Christ our Lord. Amen.
1: 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I'm Bill Meyer. 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
6: Address supporters last night near Dayton, Ohio, campaigning on behalf of Senator John Husted is up for re-election. President says that Iran has virtually given up any plans for a nuclear weapon before departing for the White House yesterday. The president spoke about the ongoing conflict with Iran. He has recently warned that the country needs to change its policies or face the possibility of a very strong U.S. reaction.
7: We have a decision that I'll make about Iran. Iran's been decimated. So the only question is, it'll either be the easy way or the hard way.
6: Authorities have found debris from an air ambulance that went missing off the coast of Massachusetts. The FAA says it lost contact with the Gulfstream G-100 early yesterday. This is SRN News.
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9: Your 100.7 The Word AccuWeather forecast this afternoon. Expect mostly sunny skies with a pleasant breeze, making it not as warm as previous days with a high of 70. Tonight will be clear to partly cloudy with a low of 47. Tomorrow is forecasted to be mostly sunny and warmer, reaching a high of 81. By Tuesday, it will be mostly cloudy and very warm, possibly breaking the record high of 82 last set in 2007 with a high of 83. Wednesday will be a mix of sun and clouds, remaining warm with a high of 78. I'm AccuWeather meteorologist Joe Lundberg for 100.7 The Word.
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1: Let's just remind ourselves that it's easy for me to forget what we're studying and kind of what it's about. And we're in Proverbs, and we just need to talk quickly just about what is a proverb. It's not a promise that God makes to us that if you follow the things that he says to do, everything is going to work out the way that we think it will, right? It's not a promise, but it is wisdom. And God wants us to follow the wisdom. And in general, things tend to follow the patterns that are given to us in Proverbs. And so when we study Proverbs, it's things that we want to model our life after. We want to do these things. And sometimes they're hard, but we want to do these things because it brings glory to God. Okay, that's, I think, the primary reason that we want to follow these things, bringing glory to God. And in doing that, he's also bringing good into our lives. When we follow these patterns of wisdom, it's good for our life. It's good for the people that we're related to. It's good for our wife, our children, right? It's good for us to follow these patterns. So we're going to be, like I said, in Proverbs 24. And I think when we look at Proverbs 24, kind of we feel like we're just in the middle of just this enormous book. And just chapter after chapter, verse after verse, and they all seem to be disconnected. But I want to try to connect some things here. And in Proverbs 22, verse 17, we started kind of a new section. And this new section was the 30 sayings of the wise. And that we've been in that section here for a little bit. Chapter 22, a lot of 22, 23, and now 24. And we're going to finish that section of the 30 sayings of the wise about halfway through, just over halfway through 24. And then we're going to jump into another section that's called, creatively, more sayings to the wise. So we're going to jump into that. And it ends at the end of this chapter. And so then next chapter, we'll be starting a new section in Proverbs. So we're going to do that. As it feels disconnected sometimes in Proverbs, I just wanted to provide you with maybe three different themes and then kind of a broader idea as we're walking through these things. And really, I think these three themes, as I was thinking through it on the way here tonight, all of Proverbs fits into these three themes. So work with me here. but the first one is that we need to, in our lives, we need to avoid evil. We need to run from evil. And we're going to see a lot of different examples of how we can be running away from evil tonight. The next one is we need to be pursuing righteousness. Especially in the more sayings of the wise at the end of the chapter, we're going to see a lot of this. Like, how do we live out this righteousness in our life? And so we're going to get into that. So keep your mind keen for that. And then the last one is that we need to be seeking wisdom. Right? We don't just stick our Bible under our pillow like we did in college. Remember, that's how we studied. Osmosis. We'd try to sleep on the book. And maybe we could absorb some of the things. It doesn't work that way. We need to be pursuing wisdom in our life by reading God's word, by being with God's people, by listening to God's word being taught. And trying to apply them to our lives. That's what wisdom is. It's this knowledge of God applied in our life. Okay. So those three things: avoiding evil, pursuing righteousness, seeking wisdom. And kind of the umbrella over all of that in this chapter, I think, is that we need to be counting the cost. There's a couple of different costs that we need to count as we read through this chapter. We have a cost of following Christ. There's a cost to discipleship. But there's also a cost if we don't follow Christ. And that cost is going to be presented to us here. And so I want us to pay attention to that. The cost is grave if we don't follow Christ. And so we can weigh these two costs out and we can make a wise decision in our life and we can decide, do we do the hard thing now or do we do the hard thing later? Okay? And that's, so as we go through this, I'm going to try to keep bringing that up. If I don't, keep bringing it up in your own mind. Count the cost. We need to count the cost. All right. Let's pray and then we'll jump in. Lord, I thank you for your book of wisdom. I thank you that you have given this to us to shape us and mold us, God, to change our hearts. I pray, God, that tonight as we're studying, God, that you would use these verses in each of our lives. God, show us where we need to be applying these verses to the things that we're going through, to the relationships that we're in. God, open our hearts and let us see that. And God, tonight also just there's just heaviness as we think about the Middle East. And I just want to pray for peace in Jerusalem. God, I pray that you would just allow the conflict to be done soon, God, at minimal loss of life, that you would be calling Muslims, men and women, children to yourself, God, that you would be showing up to them in dreams. God, we pray for salvations, just record salvations in the Middle East, that you would be glorified, that men and women would be worshiping you. I pray for safety for our armed forces and just thank you for the calling that you have on their life. And I pray that you would go before them. And I pray all these things in your name. Amen. All right, chapter 24. And I'm going to break this down into some couplets sometimes. And so we're just going to press through. Chapter 24, verses 1 and 2. Do not be envious of evil men, nor desire to be with them. For their heart devises violence, and their lips talk of troublemaking. Do not be envious of evil men. Okay, so if the Bible is telling us not to be envious of evil men, that means there must be something about these evil men that the author has in mind that we would envy, right? Maybe these evil men have charisma. Maybe they have strength. Maybe they've got a quick wit. Or maybe they win all the time. Maybe they're really winning, okay? But these evil men, there's something about them that's enviable. And the Bible tells us, don't envy them. Even though there's some traits that you may like, it says, don't envy them. And he's going to give us a reason, but don't envy them. And then kind of a second warning on top of that. It's a double warning here, so this is really important, right? Nor desire to be with them. Well, what would cause us to desire to be with someone? Probably in this case, success. Maybe there's wealth. Maybe there's relationships. Maybe they have success. Maybe they have status. Maybe they have health. There's something about them that we want to be with them. And the Bible is again warning us, hey, these evil men, don't be with them. Don't envy them. Don't be with them. And why? It's because in their hearts, they're devising violence and their lips are talking of troublemaking. We're warned against the violent at heart. We're warned against the sharp-tongued troublemakers. That's not who God wants us to be. It's not who he wants us to hang out with. I was thinking as I was trying to put this together, I don't have a lot of these violent troublemakers in my life that I'm envying. And then it occurred to me that we do in our culture, right? Movies, music, a lot of the sports stars, a lot of Hollywood stars, right? We have these people that fill this description and we envy them. We want what they have. We want to be with them. We want to be famous. And so we need to check that in our heart. Don't envy. We have control over that. We can choose what we dwell on, what we desire, okay? And he says, don't envy them. Don't desire to be with them. Don't idolize these evil men, their violent at heart, sharp-tongued troublemakers. One of the things that I think is helpful throughout Proverbs is when he talks about not wanting to be like the evil, he gives us a reason, and one of those big reasons is considering their end. What end do evil men have? And I want to jump real quick over to Psalm 37. And we're going to read just a couple of verses here. But in Psalm 37, starting in verse 1, it says, do not fret because of evildoers, nor be envious of the workers of iniquity. For they shall soon be cut down like the grass and wither as the green herb. Trust in the Lord and do good. Dwell in the land and feed on his faithfulness. Delight yourself also in the Lord, and he shall give you the desires of your heart. Commit your way to the Lord. Trust also in him, and he shall bring it to pass. He shall bring forth your righteousness as the light and your justice as the noonday. Rest in the Lord and wait patiently for him. Do not fret because of him who prospers in his way, because of the man who brings wicked schemes to pass. Cease from anger and forsake wrath. Do not fret. It only causes harm. For evildoers shall be cut off, but those who wait on the Lord, they shall inherit the earth. You know, this psalm goes on and it tells us more about the end of evildoers, of violent men, of troublemakers. Their end is apart from God. And when we think about that and we think about where we want to be, that's not it. We don't want to spend eternity apart from God. And so let that move us to not envy them, to not desire to be with them or be like them, but to follow hard after God. All right, let's move on into verse 3. Through wisdom, a house is built, and by understanding it is established. By knowledge, the rooms are filled with all precious and pleasant riches. I don't think that house here is really talking about like a physical structure. It's not talking about 2x4s and plywood, windows and doors. It's not talking about that. But what it's talking about here is character. It's talking about worldview. It's talking about the whole way of our life, right? We see that in Matthew, where Jesus is talking about the wise man who built his house on the rock, right? It's in Matthew chapter 6. The wise man built his house on the rock. The foolish man built his house on the sand, right? And then the wind and the waves came and it destroyed the foolish man's house. It's not talking about an actual house. It's talking about our life. And if we build our life on the words of Christ and on the word of God, that's building on the rock. And here we see that through wisdom, our house is built. By understanding, it's established. By knowledge, the rooms are filled. Wisdom, understanding, and knowledge, these are the three things that we keep reading about in Proverbs 1 and Proverbs 2, right? This is like the root of following Christ. This is the foundation of living for him. So knowledge, right, builds into understanding, and that builds into wisdom, applying this knowledge in our lives. Built, established, and filled. That's a progression of God's provision in our life, right? God will fill us as we follow him. God will provide every good and perfect gift as we follow him. He will take care of the things that we need, right? He'll provide for us. In Proverbs 9, we get a picture of two different houses. And we studied that a while back, but I'll just refresh us. The two houses were the house of wisdom and the house of folly, right? And it's a beautiful picture of this house of wisdom. It's a house that we would all want to live in. And just an awful picture of this house of folly, and then it falls apart. And so let's desire to build our house on the wisdom of God's word. All right, 5 and 6 here. A wise man is strong. Yes, a man of knowledge increases strength. For by wise counsel, you will wage your own war, and in a multitude of counselors, there is safety. The wisdom of God is strong. You know that in Proverbs 3, earlier on, it says that by wisdom, God created the world. So God's wisdom is strong enough to bring everything that is from nothing. Right? It's not even like a bag of Legos, like I tell my kids, where they just have to put them together. It's from nothing, he made everything just by his wisdom, the strength of his wisdom. And that wisdom is made available to us in his word. He says, if you will build your life on this, you will be strengthened by my wisdom. A wise man is strong. The wisdom of God makes us strong. The wise person understands his weakness and his blindness, right? We're not perfect like God is, but we understand our weaknesses. And so we need counsel from each other. We need other wise men in our life. In national conflict, a wise leader would seek counsel on strategy and tactics. But like in our lives, what do we seek counsel on? What should we seek counsel on? Well, dealing with difficult relationships. Maybe when we have a pattern of sin in our life, we just can't seem to break out of that pattern. When we have significant decisions to make, and especially in each of those cases, when our judgment is clouded and we know it, because we have a preference, right? In those cases, we need to seek wise counsel from people that we know are wise, people that have applied themselves to the Word of God, people that are walking in that wisdom, and we can see evidence of that in their life. Those are the people that he says that we need to go and seek out, right? For by wise counsel, you wage your own war. And in a multitude of counselors, there's safety. You know, that word safety, if we go back into the Hebrew, probably another translation would say there is victory. Victory. So we have victory in these wars that are ours, our wars. We have victory when we will humble ourselves and ask wise people for counsel. Okay? We're still responsible for the decision, but we're asking humbly for counsel that they would see outside of us, right? All right, verse 7. Wisdom is too lofty for a fool. He does not open his mouth in the gate. See, I think verse 7 here, it's separate on its own, but I think it's attached to 5 and 6. You know, we're supposed to be finding counsel from wise people, and here it's saying that wisdom, yeah, it's too lofty for a fool. A fool is not the person you want to go to ask for counsel. It says that it's too lofty for them, right? It's the opposite of wisdom is foolishness. And so you don't go to someone that's known to be a fool and ask them for wisdom. You don't ask them for counsel in your life when you have a difficult decision to make. The fool is not capable of giving wise counsel to us. The city gates that it's talking about here, in the gate, right? The city gates that it's talking about is, that's where in Bible times, that's where decisions would be made. Legal decisions. That's where justice would be enacted. That's where business would be conducted. That's where you would go to seek counsel. That's where the men and the leaders would sit and they would counsel with each other. They would work through these things. Like in the Old Testament, in the book of Ruth. That's where Boaz went to redeem Ruth, to make the decision with the first person that could redeem her, the kinsman redeemer. He went to the city gates to make that decision. And so it's saying here that this fool, he does not open his mouth in the gate. And probably another translation, and maybe a better translation here, is that he should not open his mouth. You should not let him open his mouth. You should not ask him for counsel in the city gates. He's a fool. He's shown himself to be a fool. And that's not the counsel that you want. All right, verses 8 and 9. He who plots to do evil will be called a schemer. The devising of foolishness is sin, and the scoffer is an abomination to men. Wisdom leads to strength. We learn that. And it leads to victory. We learn that. Foolishness leads to scheming and scoffing. Right? Scoffing's like making fun of people, right? Laughing, mocking people, scoffing at them, right? And so foolishness leads to that. Schemers and scoffers, it says they're outcasts and they're abominations, right? They're not things that we should be desiring. And yet we see there's something about people who mock, people who are sarcastic and mock and can be mean, that kind of attracts us sometimes. We want to be quick-witted like that. But we don't want to be known as an abomination of men, right? Count the cost here. Is that how you want to be known? And if not, then don't be this way. Don't be a schemer. Don't be a scoffer, right? Walk away from that. It's not what God wants for us. All right, moving on to verses 10 through 12. If you faint in the day of adversity, your strength is small. Deliver those who are drawn toward death and hold back those stumbling to the slaughter. If you say, surely we did not know this, does not he who weighs the heart consider it? He who keeps your soul, does he not know it? And will he not render to each man according to his deeds? All right, so let's get a picture of what's going on here. If you faint in the day of adversity, your strength is small. whenever we're talking about strength now in this chapter, we know that strength is a result of wisdom. So this would be someone that doesn't have a lot of wisdom. Their strength is small. And so if you don't have strength in the day of adversity, it's because we haven't spent time in God's word. We haven't spent time learning the wisdom and practicing the wisdom in our life. And it's saying that if you are strong, if you do have wisdom, this should be true of you. That you would deliver those who are drawn toward death and hold back those stumbling to the slaughter. The picture is here of someone who just is clueless and doesn't realize that they are stumbling toward a slaughter, stumbling towards their death. They're being drawn, you know, unaware towards their death. Maybe a child, maybe just someone that's not aware of what's going on. They don't see the ins and outs of it. And it's saying, we need to be protecting the least. When we see that happening, when we see someone being dragged away towards evil, right? Towards death, towards slaughter. We need to be protecting. We need to be watching. We need to be aware. Not putting our head down and not wanting to see what's going on around us, but just watching the people around us, being aware, being helpful to help people not be dragged away. Totally went away from my notes there. It's going to be a problem. How do we deliver those who are being drawn to death? How do we hold back those who are stumbling to the slaughter? There's two aspects of this that I want to talk about. There's the physical aspect that we just talked about, right? But then there's the spiritual aspect. Those that are being dragged away to death, dragged away to the slaughter. We know that that speaks of people who don't know Christ. Their end is death. It's slaughter. It's eternal separation from the God who loves them. And when we see someone just being dragged away with the lies of this world, the lies being whispered into their head, it's saying that our job is to speak to them, to tell them the truth, to not back down and be shy, but to speak the truth of God to the people around us. They need the love of Christ, just like we did. The Holy Spirit can reach into their heart and change them, just like he changed you and me. But we've got to speak. We've got to love. We've got to take care of the people that are just lost and walking towards death. In fact, I think that this passage makes it morally evil to not help the poor and the weak. When we see them and we know what's going on, it's morally reprehensible for us not to help people when we see them in need. All right, verses 13 and 14. My son, eat honey because it is good, and the honeycomb, which is sweet to your taste. So shall the knowledge of wisdom be to your soul if you have found it. There is a prospect, and your hope will not be cut off. In Ezekiel 3:3, Ezekiel is writing, and he uses similar imagery where the scroll of God's word is sweet as honey when he eats it. So we have this like sweetness of honey, and there's like a medicinal aspect of honey. It says it's tasty and it's also good for you. And the word of God, the same thing. It corrects us, it changes us, but it's so sweet. When we're in God's word, when we're living by God's word, it feels right.
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15: With SRN News, I'm Bob Agnew in Washington. The U.S. Supreme Court is expected to hear several high-profile cases in its new term. It gets underway on Monday and goes for 9 months. Among the issues, front and center, Second Amendment rights, as well as voter integrity issues. President Trump says Iran has virtually given up any plans for a nuclear weapon before departing the White House for Ohio on Saturday. The president spoke about the ongoing conflict with Iran and how the regime there now has limited options. Also at SRNNews.com, the president telling supporters in Ohio to pretend he's on the ballot for the midterm elections. The president urged a crowd at Vandalia Butler High School near Dayton to support incumbent Republican Senator John Husted. He's running in a tight race against former Senator Sherrod Brown. Trump went on to warn of the consequences if Democrats gain power, saying it will lead to record-high inflation. This is SRN News.
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17: Your 100.7 The Word AccuWeather forecast this afternoon. Expect mostly sunny skies with a pleasant breeze, making it not as warm as previous days with a high of 70. Tonight will be clear to partly cloudy with a low of 47. Tomorrow is forecasted to be mostly sunny and warmer, reaching a high of 81. By Tuesday, it will be mostly cloudy and very warm, possibly breaking the record high of 82 last set in 2007 with a high of 83. Wednesday will be a mix of sun and clouds, remaining warm with a high of 78. I'm AccuWeather meteorologist Joe Lundberg for 100.7 The Word.
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18: Welcome to Turning Point Weekend Edition. If life seems more urgent and unsettled these days, it could be due to a rise in spiritual warfare. To interview Dr. Jeremiah about The Battle for Your Soul, his new book and teaching series on spiritual warfare, here's special guest Sheila Walsh.
19: You sense it, don't you? a force in the world actively working against your peace, your family, and your faith. Well, the Bible calls this spiritual warfare. And while the reality of this unseen battle can sound intimidating, Dr. David Jeremiah wants to offer a liberating truth. You have nothing to fear in Christ. For too long, the topic of spiritual warfare has been shrouded in confusion and sensationalism. For these reasons, in the next few minutes, we cut through the noise to give you the clear, biblical perspective you need. Dr. Jeremiah will point us to Scripture, where we will discover that we are not helpless targets, but victors in Christ. He wants us to know that it's time to stop walking in fear and start living in the confidence of the one who has already overcome the world. The unseen war is real, but your victory is already secured. So if you're ready for this fascinating discussion, help me welcome pastor, teacher, author, and my very dear friend, Dr. David Jeremiah. I'm excited about this one.
20: I can tell.
19: Over the years, I've had the privilege of interviewing you. We've talked about so many different subjects. This one seems a little more intimidating, spiritual warfare. Why did you determine to do this and at this time?
20: Because, Sheila, everywhere I've gone over these last months, it's just been so evident that this is going on. Yeah. Maybe the best way to say that, the way people will understand it is, and maybe you've said this because I know we've said it at home, something is different about what's happening right now. Yeah. Something is different. Yeah. And everybody wonders what it is. I believe that one of the things that's very different is the intensity of the enemy trying to take us out.
19: Yeah. Now, you have been preaching faithfully for many years. Have you taught on spiritual warfare before?
20: Yes, I did a series on spiritual warfare some years ago. And then when I taught the book of Ephesians, we covered it there because that's where most of it is. And we've talked about it, but not anything like the intensity with which we're dealing with it now.
19: Yeah. What I find fascinating in your teaching, you talk about biblical secrets of spiritual warfare. Why do you call them secrets?
20: Well, they're not secrets because nobody can figure them out. They're secrets because they've not been revealed.
19: Wow.
20: You know, in the Bible, oftentimes a secret is something that has not yet been revealed. Like in the New Testament, you have the introduction of the church, but it was unknown in the Old Testament. It was a secret in the Old Testament. This is a secret. And, you know, the Bible tells us that there are things we should know about spiritual warfare, mm-hmm. and they're secret

0: protect our soul.
1: Because, Sheila, the soul is the part of you that relates to God. Mm-hmm. You say, well, what about my body? Your body can't relate to God because God doesn't have a body, right? He's the spirit. So if you're going to relate to God, you have to relate to him through your soul. And if you let your soul get battered, beaten, and destroyed, your relationship with God is going to suffer major hits. Mm-hmm.
0: Can your soul be possessed by anything but God?
1: You know, I think there's a veiled question there. Mm-hmm. Can we be possessed by demons or all that? And my understanding of that has always been that if you have the Holy Spirit in you, you can't be possessed by two things. The Holy Spirit possesses you when you become a Christian, but you can be obsessed by the devil.
0: Right.
1: Somebody said he may not be in your heart, but he can sit on your shoulder, you know, and he will give you grief. I don't believe it's possible for a Christian to be demon possessed, to be controlled by Satan, because the Holy Spirit is within you and he won't let that happen.
0: So that's a war zone. So let's talk about the war. In battle for your soul, you say it takes place in three different areas: the battle around you, the battle inside you, and the battle above you. Let's start with the battle around you.
1: Well, let me just first of all say, Sheila, that those three categories come from an ancient theologian by the name of Augustine, where he introduced to us the phrase, the world, the flesh, and the devil.
0: Right.
1: Those are the three enemies of every Christian: the world, the flesh, and the devil. The world is the enemy around you. The flesh is the enemy inside of you, and the devil is the enemy above you. Hmm. The enemy around you, the world, is the pressure you face because you live in this world. In Romans, it says, don't let the world squeeze you into its mold. The famous passage, Romans 12, 1 and 2. What that means is there's a system in place in this world that's different than what Christianity is. And it's opposed to Christianity. And it continually is trying to get you to live according to the tenets of that philosophy. And that's why Paul wrote, don't let that world system squeeze you into its mold. You stand strong for Christ. Don't become like the world. The world is materialism and all the things that you can see. The world cares very little for the soul. The world cares only for the things they can touch and feel and count.
0: What about the war within?
1: The war within is the flesh. And I like to say that more than anything else, the flesh is indicative of the old nature. The flesh in you is everything you were before you were a Christian. And what some people are surprised about is when you become a Christian, the flesh doesn't go away. And I always tell people, if you don't believe that, ask your husband or your wife, and they will tell you that that is a true statement. The flesh, the old nature, is the part of you that wants to keep you from having victory in your life, and that's what that is.
0: And the battle above you?
1: The battle above you is Satan, and the Bible says Satan goes around like a roaring lion seeking whom he may devour, and he's got a plan for each one of us to seduce us, and he knows exactly what our weaknesses are. We're going to talk about some of the things that are useful to Satan in bringing us away from the dynamic soul God wants us to be.
0: I have to honestly say, having the privilege of reading this earlier, I think this is one of the most profound, important books that you have written in a long, long time. I read everything you write. My husband and I watch it on television, but this is so practical for the world that we are living in right now. And you say that we all face two wars, a revolutionary war of the soul and a civil war of the soul.
1: Well, I'm trying to be a little cute with that, Sheila, but the revolutionary war is the war that you have with God before you become a Christian. The Bible says when you become a Christian, you make peace with God. Before you become a Christian, you are at enmity with God. If you don't remember those days as Christians, you know you didn't love God. God loved you, but you were his enemy. When you become a Christian, you have peace with God. That's the revolutionary war. Mm-hmm. But once you become a Christian, conflict doesn't go away. And that's a surprise to most people. I started the introduction of this book with a statement that goes like this: if God is so good, why am I doing so bad? You know, that's the way a lot of people feel. If God is in my heart, if I'm a Christian, why do I still fight all these battles that I'm fighting?
0: I love the fact that you lay out so many of the battles that we can relate to. So I want to talk about the first one is the war with pride. You call it the seedbed of sin. Why do you call pride the seedbed
1: of
0: sin?
1: Pride is the original sin. Pride is the sin of Lucifer when he said, I will be like the Most High God. He decided he didn't want to worship God. He wanted to be God. And he was thrown out of heaven with the angels and has been terrorizing us ever since. But pride is an attempt to put something else.

0: else in the place of God in your life. Mm-hmm. And it is not only the original sin, it's the fundamental sin. Just about all of the other sins find their roots in pride. And you know what's interesting about pride? It's a quiet sin. It's a sin that you can have in your heart, and nobody needs to know about it unless you open your big mouth and let them find out. But pride is a very, very difficult thing for people to understand. And the Bible says to us that God does not do well with the proud. Mm. He wants us to be humble.
1: Yeah. You also talk about the battlefield of temptation. Now, even Jesus was tempted.
0: Right. You know, Sheila, a lot of times people think temptation is sin, but temptation isn't sin. It couldn't possibly be sin because Jesus was tempted three times and Jesus was perfect. Yeah. Temptation's not sin. Yielding to it is sin. You know, somebody said it this way, temptation knocks at the door. But if you unlock the door and let it in, that's the sin.
1: Right.
0: You know, sin is yielded to temptation. But temptation is fierce and it affects everybody in this room. I preached on it and I said, I always wonder if my messages are applicable to everybody in church. Today, I'm absolutely certain that everybody in church is a candidate for this message because it's about temptation.
1: You write, too, about lust. Is lust different than temptation?
0: Well, temptation is the urge to get involved in lust. Temptation is the door into lust. Lust is not fun to talk about, not easy to talk about. And it's not just sex. It's the lust of the flesh and the lust of the mind. Lust is wanting something that's not yours and seeking to take that to yourself when it doesn't belong to you.
1: How do we protect ourselves and our families? Because if you listen to commercials at the moment on television, it's like you deserve this, you deserve that. It's all about more, more, more. How do we protect our souls?
0: Well, you're talking about the materialism issues that come. It's interesting to me. I never thought about this until I wrote this book. Did you know that materialism is kind of like the major enemy? Because at the end of the book of Revelation, there's a whole chapter about the end of it, about how the markets are destroyed and how they come to an end. The Bible says this, you can't love God and mammon. And mammon is a synonym for materialism. Materialism is the love of everything you can see, feel, touch, grab, as opposed to God, who no man has ever seen, and the spiritual things that are a part of the soul. And today that's a big, big problem. And it's not just a problem in the world, it's a problem in the church.
1: Let's talk about one that people might not think of as a battlefield, jealousy. Why is that so detrimental?
0: You know what, Sheila? Jealousy shrinks your soul.
1: Yes.
0: It just shrinks it. You get so caught up in what other people have that you wish you had. Mm. In this chapter, I talk about the different circles of jealousy. You know, for instance, I'm not jealous of any dentists that I know. You know, but my problem would be being jealous of another pastor who's a gifted orator who everybody's talking about, and they're talking about him instead of talking about me. I could be jealous of that. I must confess to you that I probably have been jealous of that over the years. I'm not now, but I have been. And I'll tell you what helps you with that more than anything else is having a good wife. Your wife helps you with that. Amen. So what jealousy is, it's a very formal statement that I am not happy with what God has given me and how he's equipped me and how he's gifted me. I want something from somebody else. God has done more for them than he's done for me. Mm-hmm. And that's not true, no matter who you are.
1: One of the things that you teach on in this series, which I related to, and from interviews we've done in the past, I know you do too, and that is the battlefield of discouragement. Talk to us about
0: that. Well, somebody asked me one day, of all these things that Satan uses to get to you, which one does he use on you the most? And that's it, discouragement. Mm-hmm. Discouragement can be used to just take you out of the game completely. It can shut you down.
1: So let me ask you, you work so hard, we know that. So you wake up and it's Sunday morning and you know you have to preach and you feel discouraged. What do you do?
0: Well, you know what? If you'd asked me that 2 or 3 years ago, I wouldn't give you the same answer that I'm giving you right now, mm-hmm. because I've had some moments like that these last months. When I got the myelitis on Labor Day in 23, mm-hmm. I didn't preach for a couple of months. Then I tried to preach and ended up preaching from a chair, which just destroyed me. I couldn't. My wife thought it was great, but I couldn't stand it. And then I got to be able to stand up and preach. But the disease that I have has a very unpredictable cycle. Some days you're going to feel really good, but you might have some days you don't feel bad. It's incredible how Satan keeps track of that and makes as many of those days a Sunday as he can.
1: Wow.
0: And I've had a lot of Sundays when I would wake up and think, there's just no way. But you know what? When you step and you believe God and you trust him and you walk forward, it's one of the most amazing experiences. I actually told people there have been Sundays over the last 2.5 years where I felt like I was standing in the pulpit, but I wasn't preaching. I was standing over watching me preach because I wasn't even aware sometimes of how I was doing it. I knew there was no way to do it, but God helped me. And, you know, some of the victories we've had, Sheila, I went to preach in Myrtle Beach when I was still in a chair. And in order for me to do this, they would bring a pulpit out here, and the pulpit would have to have an opening in it. So when you sat at the pulpit, your knees could go under the pulpit and you could get close enough so the pulpit could help you. And I went to Myrtle Beach and they took me out on the platform. I looked and the pulpit was solid in the back. There was no place for my knees. If I was going to use my notes, I was going to be doing this. And I just said, wow, what do I do? I didn't hear any voices, but I stood up and I've been standing up ever since that happened. And you know what? I preach 3 sermons every weekend within a 24-hour period. And I preach between 37 and 42 minutes every time I preach. So it isn't, you know, normal. What we do is not normal. Now, I don't eat dinner on Sunday until about 3 o'clock because I'm so tired. But the Lord gives me the strength to do that, and it's what I live for. Yeah. I live for that. I live for it because I love so much to do what God's called me to do.
1: So we've talked about some of the battles that we fight. Let's talk about who we fight. There is a very real devil. But he's not some cartoon character in a red costume with a pitchfork, is he?
0: No. Sheila, here's a good way to illustrate that. If somebody said to you, who is the opposite of God? Many of you would say, Satan. Well, Satan isn't the opposite of God. He was created by God. He can't be his opposite. He's not even on the table with God. He's not even in the world with God. He is subject to God, but he's powerful. And he's not anybody to take for granted. You have to understand that he has a strategy for your soul. And if he was bold enough to tempt the Lord Jesus Christ in the wilderness, he's not going to worry about you or me. He will feel very confident coming after any of us.
1: You know, it's interesting, though, because one of the things you write that I've found very challenging is you say that most of us think we're no match for Satan. But that's not necessarily true, is it?
0: You know, one of the reasons I think that's both true and not true is I hate it when I hear people stand up and make fun of Satan, like, you know, I'm going to get you, Satan. You're in trouble, Satan. You don't know who you're dealing with, Satan. You're dealing with, and I see that, and you do too. You've seen it. That's such a dangerous thing to do. Don't do that. Yeah. You are not able to do that. You can do that in the power of Christ and in the Holy Spirit, but you and Satan, just you and Satan, that's a bad match. You don't want to do that. But the other side of that is the scripture also says, greater is he that is in you than he that is in the world. So if you have the Holy Spirit in you, you know that that's going to be okay.
1: In that Ephesians 6 passage, it talks about the battle we're in, but it also talks about not just Satan, but the rulers of darkness. Who are the rulers of darkness?
0: The rulers of darkness, I believe, Sheila, that's Satan's network. You know, he took some of the angels with him when he fell from heaven. And he has a network of angels, evil angels, that help him. In some ways, it seems as if the scripture teaches he has geographical angels, because the prince of Persia in the book of Daniel was an angel, and he was very much involved in that particular part of the country. So I don't know all of the organizational structure of Satan's domain, but it's not just Satan. It's Satan and his angels, Satan and his demons, and they are well-organized and profoundly educated and know everything there is to know about us.
1: So let's move on to the weapons of our warfare.
0: Okay.
1: The armor of God that is talked about in Ephesians 6, how often do we need to put this on?
0: Well, I had a teacher in seminary named Ray Stedman. He put it on every morning. He got up every morning and literally put on the armor of God.
1: Amen.
0: And actually, I found the little prayer where he did that, and I put it in the book. So if you get the book, you'll find his prayer to put on the whole armor. But I think we can take that in a literal way as putting on the armor. More than anything else, we should understand what the armor is and what it does for us. Mm-hmm. And go through those. And there's a chapter in this book on every piece of armor. interestingly enough, of all the pieces of armor that God has given us, only one is an offensive piece, and that's the sword of the Spirit, which is the word of truth, the word of God. All the rest of them are defensive. Interesting, because we're not told to advance, we're told to stand our ground. Why is that? Because Jesus has already taken all the territory. And we're not fighting for victory, we're fighting from victory.
1: Yes.
0: And so we can stand and fight the victory. And all those implements are there to help us do that.
1: So let's talk about the belt of truth.
0: You know, outside of just the armor of the believer, truth is central to everything, isn't it? Isn't it true that if you know the truth, you know what to do? So the truth is so important. Jesus said, I am the way, the truth, and the life. He's the truth. And then the Bible is referred to several times as the word of truth. Mm-hmm. So when you fight against the enemy, if you know what's true and you know how to stand in the truth and you've spent your life learning about the truth and discovering the truth, being students of the word of God, the reason I'm a teacher is because I believe that the truth is everything. If you teach people the truth, they have the power and the strength to know what to do. And so the belt which holds all the other pieces of armament together is the truth.
1: Yeah.
0: It's the word of God. It's God's truth.
1: Let's move on to the next piece, the breastplate of righteousness. What does the breastplate protect?
0: It protects your heart, your soul. It protects the part of you, the immaterial part of you. And it refers to several things, but the two main things, it refers first of all to the righteousness of Christ. You're protected not because you're a good person, you're protected because you are righteous in Jesus Christ. The most amazing thing that ever happened in the world is when Jesus took your sin and gave you his righteousness. Amen. The best deal that's ever been done by anybody, anywhere. You got his righteousness, he got your sin.
1: Wow.
0: And that righteousness covers you, it protects you, keeps you from being victimized by the enemy. So it's first of all Christ's righteousness, that's positional righteousness. Then there's personal righteousness, how you live. You're to be righteous too. Someone has said that sanctification, which is personal righteousness, is only and simply becoming in practice what you already are in position.
1: Wow.
0: You were righteous in Christ, now go live a righteous life. And when you live that righteous life, it's a tremendous warfare against the enemy.
1: Amen. Goes on to talk about the gospel of peace. Why is the gospel in there as a piece of armor?
0: You know, that may be the hardest piece of the armor to really grab hold of, and there are more than a few understandings of that. But the gospel of peace is a picture of evangelism, in my estimation, of going forth with the gospel and sharing the truth of the peace that God gives us, and we need to be equipped with shoes to be able to do that. And also, those shoes were not like the Adidas that we wear, but they were boots with cleats in them that enables you to stand the ground and not be moved and have a strong position in your faith.
1: What about the shield of faith? How do we use the shield of faith?
0: Well, the shield of faith is given to us so that we can withstand the darts of the enemy, the fiery darts of the enemy. Anybody ever have any of those come after you?
1: Mm-hmm.
0: Yeah, and the shield of faith is a picture of building your knowledge of the Word of God and your faith in God and being able to withstand the darts when they come. They don't always have to hit home if you build a shield that will enable you to withstand them.
1: Then Paul mentions a piece that protects our head, which is the helmet of salvation.
0: I think that's the last defensive part of the armor. It's a reflection of the importance of your mind. Protect your mind.
1: Wow.
0: Make sure you protect your mind. Everything that happens to you starts, first of all, with what you think. It comes through the mind. And if you allow your mind to be an open door to whatever, you discover it's very hard to be successful in your battle with the soul.
1: One of the things you write about that I love, you talk about worship as a weapon. Talk to us about that.
0: Well, that's based on an Old Testament story where the enemy was coming, and they sent the choir out to stand against the enemy. And they worshiped. And the Bible says when they worshiped, the enemy was defeated. I wanted to put that in there. That was kind of an extra thing.
1: I love it, though.
0: We weren't going to put it in there. And I told everybody, no, we got to put that in there. Because it is true that when we lift our voices in worship to the Lord, one of my favorite writers said, when you worship the Lord, the devil runs.
1: Yeah.
0: And when you worship the Lord, you can sense the power in that, when you're really worshiping God. I cannot tell you how vital that is even for somebody like me. I told our people not long ago that because of all of the challenges that I've had, some folks have said to me, well, why don't you just stay in the green room, and when it's time to preach, they can come and get you, and you come out, and you won't have to be out there so long. I said, I couldn't do that. I have to be in the worship. If I'm not in the worship, I haven't got any strength. The worship of the service gives you the strength and the power to stand up and preach.
1: Beautiful.
0: There is such power in that. Why would I stay in the green room and miss that? I mean, I can't understand anybody doing that.
1: Absolutely, absolutely. So we've talked about the war zone. We've talked about the war and the weapons of warfare. Let's talk about the fact that we are warriors.
0: Sheila, that's true. We are the warriors, all of us. And I wanted to finish this book off with some encouragement for us as warriors. How do we go forth into battle? And one of the thoughts that came to me were the words of Joshua in the book of Joshua, where we're told, be strong, be courageous, do not be dismayed, for the Lord your God is with you wherever you go. And we took all of those individual statements and created chapters out of them. I love the one about courage where he says, be courageous three times. And the last time he says, haven't I said, be courageous? You know, like, are you guys listening? So I think of all the things you can find in the Bible in one place, you won't find a more succinct group of qualities that are necessary if you're going to be a spiritual warrior. You got to be courageous.
1: Yeah, I love it. You talk about be aware, be strong, be courageous. But then you go on to say, we are not to be dismayed.
0: That's in the passage too.
1: Yeah.
0: That means don't let it overwhelm you. Don't get discouraged. Joshua was told when you go into battle and they were going against some pretty strong enemies, don't get discouraged. How many of you know it's possible to get discouraged in the battle, to get overwhelmed sometimes when you know that God is in the picture? The one thing you know is God is good and he loves you. And he will help you if you will let him do it.
1: Everywhere I go, and our audience will understand this, whether it's from the West Coast to the East Coast, people say to me, will you please tell Dr. Jeremiah how much he has helped us in our journey? What would you say to somebody who feels defeated?
0: You know, I think Satan has three things he does. First of all, he says it can't happen to you. Then when it happens to you, he tells you that you're done. And then he tells you, you'll never be able to recover. All three of those are lies.
1: Yes.
0: They're lies from the pit of hell. You ought to know it can happen to you. It can happen to any of us. But that doesn't mean you can't recover. The Bible says if we confess our sin, he's faithful and just to forgive us our sin and cleanse us from all unrighteousness. Let me tell you this. God is more anxious to forgive you than you are to be forgiven. But you have to be willing to say, I sinned, I'm wrong. Please, Lord, help me get back on the track. I don't know anybody that's ever done that who hasn't found that to be true. He will always receive you to himself. I would say that, you know, we're going to fall down sometimes. You're going to fall down. Be careful that you don't walk into traps. But learn more how to get back up, because getting back up is how you keep going.
1: God.
0: Amen.
1: Amen. Amen. Brothers and sisters, will you help me thank Dr. David Jeremiah?
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4: It is a new time while acting with Washington. Chris Pike's attorney says Tennessee's governor should commute Pike's death sentence to a life sentence after the failed execution this week. Stephen Farrell told CNN's State of the Union.
5: I think she has been put through some
3: really, really bad mental torture. And
4: the U.S. Supreme Court expected to hear several high-profile cases in its new term, which gets underway next week.
5: The High Court will reconvene for a new 9-month term and is expected to consider whether laws that ban semi-automatic rifles violate the Second Amendment, as well as the legality of voting laws that require proof of citizenship. The justices will also decide how much authority parents have over children who identify as transgender, if immigrants must remain in detention while they await deportation, and if lawmakers can sue oil companies for their role in climate change. I'm Lisa Carton.
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7: Your 100.7 The Word AccuWeather forecast this afternoon. Expect mostly sunny skies with a pleasant breeze, making it not as warm as previous days with a high of 70. Tonight will be clear to partly cloudy with a low of 47. Tomorrow is forecasted to be mostly sunny and warmer, reaching a high of 81. By Tuesday, it will be mostly cloudy and very warm, possibly breaking the record high of 82 last set in 2007 with a high of 83. Wednesday will be a mix of sun and clouds, remaining warm with a high of 78. I'm AccuWeather meteorologist Joe Lundberg for 100.7 The Word.
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11: I'm your host, Andrew Fisher, and we have a powerful message from Pastor Todd for you today about how God continues to pursue people even when they resist him. Israel heard the message and understood it, yet many still rejected it. Even so, God did not give up. He continued reaching out, extended mercy, and even used others to stir their hearts back toward him. Why do people resist the truth even when it is clear? How does God respond to rejection? And what does this reveal about his patience and his purpose? In today's message, Pastor Todd explains why hearing alone is not enough, how God responds to rejection, and why he continues reaching out with mercy to bring people back to himself. We are listening to Radiant Church's senior pastor Todd Hudnall in part 27 of this powerful series on the Book of Romans titled Unashamed. Today we are studying Romans chapter 10, verses 18 through 21. Here's Pastor Todd.
12: This mirrors, of course, what Paul has been saying here in Romans 10:19. He's saying, Israel, look what you're missing. You're missing out on these blessings, and it should provoke you to jealousy. And, you know, God is economical. I think all of us have seen this in our life. When things go wrong in our life, when things seem hard, when things seem difficult, when it seems like things aren't working out, so often that's God at work in your life. What do I mean by that? Well, remember, the scripture says that it's the goodness and mercy of God that leads people to repentance. But sometimes his goodness and mercy doesn't look like goodness and mercy. He's using situations and circumstances to bring you to himself. In fact, you know, if we did a survey today, or we just had testimonies, I'd love to have testimonies, but we do not have time for this today. And that is, everybody would say, well, how did you come to Christ? You know, my guess is very few people would say, oh man, life was wonderful. Everything was going up and to the right. Everything was great. And so I gave my life to Jesus. That's not usually how it works. Most of your testimony is like this. I couldn't figure life out. I was confused. Things weren't working out. I hit rock bottom. So I came to Christ. Because God uses those things to bring us to himself. He is using their rejection and his turning to the Gentiles to bring the Jewish people back to himself. And we're going to see in Romans chapter 11 that eventually all of Israel is going to be saved. Can't wait to get to that. But now we're in verse 20. But Isaiah is very bold and says, I was found by those who did not seek me. He's speaking to the Gentiles. I was made manifest to those who did not ask for me. Now, in Isaiah 65:1, which he's quoting, this is speaking to the Jewish people. But Paul is applying this to the Gentiles. He's applying this to the pagan Gentiles and saying they weren't even seeking God, but God was seeking them. And they ended up coming to Christ. So Paul is both celebrating God's grace to the Gentiles, but he's also rebuking Israel for their spiritual stubbornness. They've heard, they've understood, but they've not obeyed. And despite their stubbornness, God continues to show his mercy. Look at verse 21. But to Israel, he says, all day long I have stretched out my hands to a disobedient and contrary people. He's saying all day long, century after century, God has been stretching his hands out to the Jewish people, to Israel, but they have rejected again and again and again. Now, he's switching metaphors here. The metaphor he used before was that of lovers, a metaphor of a husband and a wife, but now he's using a metaphor of a father and their children, that is stretching his hands out, saying, I want you to come. I'm beseeching you to come back. You know what it reminds me of? It reminds me of Jesus when he looked over Jerusalem. And in Matthew 23:37, he said, oh, Jerusalem, Jerusalem, the one who kills the prophets and stones those who are sent to her. How often I wanted to gather your children together as a hen gathers her chicks under her wings, but you were not willing. Now, it's interesting. The early church fathers took this text from Paul and this text that was in Isaiah, and he said that is really what is happening to God right now, because God has gone to a cross in the person of Jesus. And on the cross, Jesus' hands were stretched out. And they said, one hand is stretched out to the Jewish people, while the other hand is stretched out to the Gentiles. God so loved the world, he's stretching his hand out still. And God always has a strategy. Do you see this strategy? What an unusual, surprising strategy. A strategy of turning to the Gentiles and lavishing his grace so upon them that it makes the Jews jealous and they come to Christ. Now, let me tell you God's primary strategy at this time. It's you and me. It's the church of Jesus Christ. God is using his church to reach the world. And our text emphasizes the necessity of people being sent to preach the gospel. God is operating through his church. And he's operating through human beings. You know, God in this time is not using angels to present the gospel. You know, you really see that. Now, eventually he will use angels, because there is a time when the church is caught away to be with Jesus, that during the tribulation period, instead of using the church, his focus is going to turn from the church of Jesus Christ back to the Jewish people. And he is going to raise up evangelists among the Jewish people to reach the world. But not only that, Revelation 14 says that there are angels who are going to fly through the heavens and proclaim the everlasting gospel. That will be exciting, but I'm so glad I won't be here to see it. But nonetheless, it'll be really exciting during that time. But during this time, he uses you and me. We see that in Acts chapter 10. Do you remember the story about Cornelius and Peter? It's such a fascinating story. Cornelius is a centurion, a Roman centurion who really has a heart after God. He's a God-fearer. And he's praying and he's giving alms and he's a good guy. But being a good guy isn't enough. Do you know that? Being a good guy isn't enough. He's really a good guy. He prays, he gives alms, but it's not enough. So an angel appears to him. And he said, Cornelius, you know, I've been hearing your prayers. God's been listening to them. And he sent me to tell you to go get Peter. You need to go get Peter. He's in Joppa. Bring him back so he can preach the gospel to you. Now, notice that. If God wanted to save a few steps, all he had to do was have the angel preach the gospel. But angels don't preach the gospel during our time. People do. So if you're expecting an angel to reach your neighbor, he's not going to. God's called you to reach your neighbor. I said, God's called you to reach your neighbor. God's called you to reach people. So Peter's back in Joppa, and he has a housetop vision. There he sees a great blanket with all these unclean animals. And God says, Peter, rise and eat. I like to call this vision his pig in a blanket vision. But he sees all of these unclean animals, and God says, Peter, rise up and eat. And Peter says, not so, Lord. Which is such a contradiction. If he's Lord, you do what he says. And finally, Peter realizes that. And so he goes to Caesarea, and there he preaches the gospel to them, and all of Cornelius' household comes to Christ and are filled with the Holy Spirit. Because in this day, we're the ones called to preach the gospel. That's why in Mark 16:15, Jesus said to his disciples, go into all the world and preach the gospel. And notice that we're to go into all the world. And I know in the day of internet, in the day of extraordinary communication technology, a lot of us feel like, well, we really don't need to preach the gospel to the ends of the earth like we once did. But that's not, simply not true. I looked at the Joshua Project website, and in 2025, they found this. 42% of people on the earth still have no meaningful access to the gospel. Did you hear that? 42% of people do not have meaningful access to the gospel. According to the World Christian Database, 2.2 billion people have very little access to the gospel. So whether you look at one study or the other, there's a lot of people who haven't heard the gospel. In fact, here's what they say. If you take everyone in the world that hasn't heard the gospel and you line them up side by side, five of them, and you send them around the world, they would go around the world five times all the people on how many people have never heard the gospel and are going to spend an eternity separated from Christ. So we're called to go, and we're called to send. We're to gather to be equipped and empowered to scatter and share the gospel. Maybe you remember way back at the beginning of the study, some of you are old enough to remember that. In Romans chapter 1, verse 14, Paul said this, I am a debtor, both to the Greeks and to the barbarians, both to the wise and to the unwise. He said, I'm a debtor. Well, what does that mean?
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12: Well, here's what it reminds me of. You know, at the back of this church auditorium, we have a giving station where you can drop off your offerings and your tithes if you want to. And you know why that's primarily there? It's because on a regular basis, people would come up to me after a service and they'd say, oh, I forgot to give you my offering. Here you go. And I always thought, oh my goodness, now I have this responsibility to get this money in. And I was good with it, except sometimes I would get busy and forget, and I'd go home, and a week later, Kelly's doing the laundry, and she pulls out this check that should have gone to the church. So I said, I've got to quit being responsible for that, because I was a debtor. They didn't give that money to me. They gave me that money to give to the church. Folks, understand that. That's our responsibility. We've been given the gospel. Now you're a debtor. Let me tell you, some of you have been working really hard to pay off your debts, but you're still a debtor. Not financially, but you're a debtor to get the gospel to the world. We have a debt to other people. Now, I got to say, there's a couple of aspects to that. One, of course, is the sending, which I want to talk about in a moment. But it's also that we're called to share the gospel. And I want you to understand this. We're to share the gospel, but don't think that you have to bring everyone you talk to the foot of the cross. In fact, studies have been done, and there's various ones, but one that's very familiar and very popular is that they studied to see when people come to Christ, and it's usually not on the first hearing. In fact, they say it takes 7 hearings of the gospel before someone typically comes to Christ. Now, all of us need to go out, and we need to do our part in getting people closer to coming to Christ. So I asked Kelly to come and share a couple stories from her own life.
9: So last week I was at Central Campus and I had a precious military family come up to me at the pastor's table at the end of the service. And by the way, Pastor Mark is at Central today and Pastor Rashad and Crystal are here today. So you may want to make it your goal to go and say hi to them at each of the campuses. But I was at Central Campus and this military family came up to me at the end of the service. And she came up to me and she said, Pastor Kelly, do you remember me 6 years ago in Hobby Lobby? And I said, of course I do. And she relayed the story that took place that got her and her family to come to Radiant and to draw close to Jesus. And the reason I want to share this story is because of what Pastor Todd said. Sometimes we share the love of Jesus and we reach out to people and you don't see the results immediately. Sometimes it's 6 years later. Sometimes it's 10 years later. Sometimes it's 20 years later. But she came up to me last week and she said, I will never forget that day. And they're probably at Central. So hi, Melina. But she said, you were in the aisle at Hobby Lobby with your daughter, Faith. And she said, my husband was deployed. And I remember it so well. She had a newborn baby in a stroller and a three-year-old, very active little boy who was running around. And she was trying to take care of him and keep him in line. And she said, your daughter, Faith, helped me to track him down and get him back to me. And I remember the Lord putting it on my heart, go reach out to her. I want you to put your arms around her, and I want you to hug her and tell her I love her. And I talked to her and asked her about her life, and her husband was deployed. She had two little babies, and she was struggling. And I wrapped my arms around her, hugged her, and prayed over her, and invited her to church. And she's been coming during the last 6 years. Now her little three-year-old is 9 years old and very tall, and she has another baby. But I want you to know those little small acts of obedience can change lives and families and eternities. And God's called every one of us to be sensitive and obedient. I have to tell you one more story. Not too long ago, a woman named Rose reached out to me through Facebook. And she said, Pastor Kelly, I believe the Lord wanted me to share something with you. And she said, I don't know if you'll remember this, but years ago, she said, I brought my teenage daughter to church for the first time. And she was really struggling. She was struggling with faith. She didn't know what she thought about Jesus or Christianity. She was struggling with life. And she said, but I got her to come to church. And after church, I brought her and I introduced her to you. And she said, you had some really cute shoes on. And my daughter commented on how cute your shoes were. And she said, to our shock, you said, Ashley, what size shoe do you wear? And lo and behold, it was the same size as my shoe. And I took my shoes off and I handed them to her and I said, they're yours. And her eyes, I'll never forget, like, what, what? And her mom told me years later, she said, I felt the Lord wanted me to tell you how that act of obedience changed my daughter's life. She said that was the moment when things began to shift in her heart, and she has been passionately following Jesus for all these years. So friends, I believe God provoked those two women to reach out for the whole, sole purpose of provoking you and me to reach out to people everywhere we go.
12: In 1 Corinthians 3, Paul said, some plant, some water, but God gives the increase. We don't need to worry about the results. We just are obedient. We're obedient to do our part in the Great Commission and leave the results up to God. It's the Holy Spirit who does the work. Last week, we talked about the importance of prayer in evangelism. Now we're talking about the importance of going in evangelism. We've had a friend of mine come here to speak a couple of times, dynamic speaker. His name is Randy Hurst. And Randy tells a story that's quite fascinating. He tells of this pastor that he knew that is in a communist country. And there he was imprisoned because of his faith. He was imprisoned four times because he was a pastor. But there in the prison during his fourth term, he led 42 people to Jesus Christ in the prison. And he led four of the prison guards as well. And one of the inmates happened to be a drug dealer. And after this pastor is released from prison, this man who was a drug dealer who he led to Christ came out of the prison. And he's tracked him down because he wanted to be part of his Bible school. So he comes and he finally finds him and he says, I'd love to be part of the Bible school. I've really committed my life to Christ. I've been studying the Bible. I've been praying. He said, I believe God has called me. He said, well, that would be great, but we're in the middle of a semester. He said, we'll be starting another in a couple of months, and so you could finish this semester just by sitting in. But if you want to be part of this Bible school, the requirement is that you have led five people to Jesus Christ. He said, have you done that? He said, well, I haven't done it yet. But they had a month break, and during that month break, he went back to his hometown, which was some time away from there. And in that place, there was no church in the entire region. The communists had torn down all the churches. In fact, there was probably no witness for Christ there at the time. But he went back, and he began to lead people to Christ. So he contacted the pastor, and he said, would you please come and baptize my converts? And he said, well, Do you have five converts? Because that is a long trip. And unless you have at least five, I'm not going to come. And he said, no, I don't have five. He said, well, then I'm not coming. He said, well, don't misunderstand me. I have more than five. He said, I have 742 converts. Folks, I got to tell you, there is power in the gospel. This man was not trained. This man was not prolific. He was an ex-drug dealer, but he had the anointing of the Holy Spirit and he had the boldness to share the gospel of Jesus Christ. And when that happens, miracles occur. Now, God sends us. We share it. They hear it. They believe in Christ. They call out to the Lord and people's lives are changed. So what about us? Well, I'm going to challenge you with three things today. First of all, I'm going to challenge all of you to be part of sending. You know, there are places in the world that you'll never go and I'll never go, but we can send someone to go there. And so I want to encourage you on a regular basis. You know, for Kelly and I, it's a monthly basis. We give an additional gift beyond our regular tithes and offerings to world missions. And those missions dollars are used here in our city, but they're also used around the world to bring the gospel around the world. We would love to add some more missionaries. And this has been such a generous church. I'm almost apologetic saying it because you guys have been amazing. We have done so much around the world, but I encourage you that everyone should be involved in some way to send people out around the world. And it may be that some of you are called to go. Some of you are called to go to another country. Some of you are called to go outside of your comfort zone here in America to be a missionary. And maybe God's tugging on your heart today. I believe there may be some here today. I want to pray for you today if that's you. And then all of us, folks, all of us are called to be witnesses for Christ. Acts 1:8 says, you shall receive power when the Holy Spirit has come upon you. That empowerment is not for ourselves, but we're empowered to be witnesses. Now, that means a lot of things. One thing is that our life is to be a witness. Remember, it's our life that is to provoke the Jews to jealousy, to want to come to the Messiah. But our own lives, I mean, the Bible calls us salt and light. What does salt do? Well, one thing it does is it makes people thirsty. And when we're living a God-honoring life full of joy and peace and full of the Holy Spirit, it makes people thirsty for what we have. But it's not enough, we see from this passage, simply to live the life. We also have to proclaim it. We have to share our faith. And I pray that God will give us boldness to do that. But there are also small steps. We have a Christmas Eve service coming up. Kelly promoted that heavily. She promoted it heavily because this is one time a year, and maybe there's two, this and Easter, when people actually are looking for invitations to come to church. How easy it is to pass out a card, to invite somebody to be a part. But folks, every one of us in some way need to be involved in what Paul's talking about today. Because unless we do, they're not going to know. God has called us to populate heaven, and we have a responsibility and we have a calling to do so. So let's identify our mission field. Let's ask God to use us today, and let us be used to change the world with the powerful gospel of Jesus Christ. Let's pray together. Father, I pray today for every one of us. Lord, I know I personally have been convicted in this message. Because when I thought about sharing evangelism stories, my best stories were all years ago. But God, I know you want me to be on an adventure of having the boldness and the courage to step out, to follow the leading of the Holy Spirit, to share my faith with others, and to simply reach out with love and concern for people in my relational world. And I pray that for every one of us, that every one of us would be more aware of the people around us, and that we would ask God to empower and enable us. In fact, Lord, I ask even right now for the hand of Almighty God to be upon every one of us, that we are commissioned, we are sent by Jesus to go into our world and to be bold proclaimers of the truth of Jesus. And Father, I pray as well that we would have a heart for the world. And though maybe we won't go, we can send others to go. And Father, give us that heart. Give us that desire to be part of your great commission mission. And finally, Father, I pray for any here who may be feeling a tug on their heart to go to some place where Christ isn't known, or to encourage and strengthen an indigenous church that already exists but needs to be empowered and strengthened. Father, I pray for anyone with a world mission calling today that you would bring the conviction of the Holy Spirit to their lives, and that, Father, you would open the doors and you would make a way for them to fulfill your calling on their lives. And Father, I pray that we would be the kind of church that helped those people, like Mike and Sonia Try, as we sent them out to go to the Amazon. May we send out many, many more from Radiant Church to go around the world to proclaim the gospel. And Father, we thank you for these things, and we ask it today in Jesus' name. Amen.
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14: Can prayer really change God's mind? 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
18: Ronald Reagan understood that freedom sometimes requires more than quiet diplomacy. It requires moral clarity. On June 12, 1987, standing before the Brandenburg Gate in a divided Berlin, Reagan issued a direct challenge to Soviet leader Mikhail Gorbachev. "Mr. Gorbachev, tear down this wall." The Berlin Wall was more than concrete and barbed wire. It represented a system that restricted movement, divided families, and denied millions the freedoms Americans often take for granted. Reagan refused to treat that division as permanent. He understood that free nations must be willing to identify the difference between liberty and oppression, and have the courage to say so. 2 years later, the Berlin Wall fell. Freedom survives when people refuse to accept tyranny as inevitable. So when freedom is challenged today, will we have the courage to defend it with the same clarity?
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20: With SRN News, I'm Mary Rose. Tennessee's governor is facing renewed calls to commute Krista Pike's death sentence after last week's failed execution. Pike's attorney says she remains critically ill on a ventilator and argues she has endured a torturous execution attempt. Prisoner Commissioner Frank Strada has resigned. Crews continue to search for missing passengers after a medical evacuation jet went down off the coast of Massachusetts. In a Sunday morning update, Coast Guard officials declined to speculate on what caused the aircraft to crash. They confirmed they found a debris field last night in the waters near Nantucket. The FAA says ground controllers lost contact with the Gulfstream G100 early Saturday morning. The Canadian registered Latitude air ambulance jet was carrying a crew of four and two patients. This is SRN News.
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22: Your 100.7 The Word AccuWeather forecast this afternoon. Expect mostly sunny skies with a pleasant breeze, making it not as warm as previous days with a high of 70. Tonight will be clear to partly cloudy with a low of 47. Tomorrow is forecasted to be mostly sunny and warmer, reaching a high of 81. By Tuesday, it will be mostly cloudy and very warm, possibly breaking the record high of 82 last set in 2007 with a high of 83. Wednesday will be a mix of sun and clouds, remaining warm with a high of 78. I'm AccuWeather meteorologist Joe Lundberg for 100.7 The Word.
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24: Hello there, and thanks for tuning into this week's edition of Discoveries in Health. 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All right, folks. So according to my next guest, if you think that cold and flu season is behind us, you better think again. The truth is that viruses, colds, and the flu can strike almost any time of the year, which is exactly why you should be doing everything you can to protect yourself no matter what time of year it is. So what's the best way to protect yourself from these nasty viruses, the colds, and the flu? Well, here today to share his health secret for shielding against viruses, colds, and the flu is Dr. Michael Pincus. Dr. Pincus, it's great to see you again.
25: Chris, it's great to be here.
24: You know, most of you probably know that Dr. Pincus is a nationally recognized authority on both natural and alternative health. He's also a very successful chiropractor. He's been sought out by top Hollywood celebrities, professional athletes, Olympic athletes, and he continues to be very involved in some of this nation's top health concerns. So, Dr. Pincus, what is this health secret that you've been talking about?
25: Well, what the secret is actually getting the right amount and the right form of vitamin C.
24: Vitamin C. All right. Well, vitamin C is not really new, though.
25: No, vitamin C is not new, but it's still a very vital and essential nutrient for optimal health. And unfortunately, Chris, vitamin C has taken a back seat to other nutritional trends. The bottom line is without enough vitamin C and the right type of vitamin C, you have low energy, pain, your immune system's compromised, you're more prone to cancer, heart attacks, cataracts, allergies, diabetes, the list goes on and on. And according to several studies, your life could be shortened by 6 years.
24: But don't most of us get enough vitamin C? I mean, I drink a glass of orange juice every morning. Isn't that enough?
25: No, it's not enough. A typical glass of orange juice contains about 65 milligrams of vitamin C.
24: Okay.
25: And you're not even in the ballpark with vitamin C unless you're getting around 3 to 4,000 milligrams a day.
24: Wow, 3 to 4,000?
25: Yeah, and that would be like drinking 50 glasses of orange juice. So because of a lack of vitamin C, we're getting enough of it just to keep you a little bit sick.
24: A little bit sick? Well, what do you mean by that?
25: Well, the number one complaint of anyone going to a doctor's office is, doctor, you know, I just don't have any energy. I don't feel like myself. I'm hurting.
24: Yeah.
25: And then the doctors get the wheels spinning in their heads and they go, oh, we got to do these tests, send you through the scanner. And the problem is they don't find anything.
24: Mm-hmm.
25: You see, most doctors don't look at nutrient levels, and vitamin C is critical for life. And what's interesting, the human body is one of only a few mammals who do not make our own vitamin C.
24: All right.
25: The other ones are guinea pigs, primates, and the fruit bat. When you look at the rest of the animals out there, you don't see cats and dogs and elephants and giraffes with high blood pressure. You don't see the cancers, the arthritis, the tiredness all the time.
0: Right.
25: All those animals make their own vitamin C.
0: Huh.
25: And they'll make up to 5,000 milligrams of vitamin C per day. Some animals, like a goat,
0: yeah,
25: they'll produce upwards of 100,000 milligrams of vitamin C a day.
0: Wow.
25: Yeah, so it's like a double whammy. First of all, we're not getting enough vitamin C in our diets,
0: mm-hmm.
25: and we don't make our own. And because of the two, people are walking around sick and tired, sicker. Can't quite put my finger on it.
0: Yeah, right. But, you know, I think most people, and myself included, think of vitamin C in terms of cold and flu. So we're talking about this connection then between

0: vitamin formula.
1: Now, and you said there was how much vitamin C in your Super C22 formula?
0: There's 1,500 milligrams per serving.
1: So by taking Super C22 then, what are some of the things that you'll experience?
0: Well, the first thing you're going to experience is energy. Vitamin C produces energy in the body. There are studies showing that vitamin C helps a person in pain, cardiovascular issues, allergies, unexplained weight gain, diabetics need vitamin C. The list goes on and on. I have a number of patients and clients that are using it, and I brought some emails. Is it okay if I read an email to you?
1: Sure.
0: All right.
1: Sure.
0: This is one of my clients from Tallahassee. His name is Ron.
1: Okay.
0: Now listen to this. After 3 days of being on Super C, his blood pressure dropped. He said the top number dropped 8 points and the bottom number dropped 7 points, and that's after 3 days. He said, now another thing that happened is I became more alert and I now have a clear head.
1: All from vitamin C.
0: Yes. One study in particular showed that if you get on a good supplement like my Super C and you stay on it, the average life expectancy went up 6 years.
1: Wow, that's really amazing. 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You're going to learn how to slow down the aging process and have better skin, joints, and vision. It's all in this very informative book.
0: Hey, Chris, can I interrupt for a second?
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1: 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All right, if you just tuned in, we have Dr. Michael Pincus back in the studio with us today. He's a leading authority on both natural and alternative health. We've been talking about how critical vitamin C is in terms of overall health. You know, Dr. Pincus, I got to ask the question. I mean, you know, you've kind of talked a little bit about some of the things that we can be experiencing without having enough vitamin C. But, you know, the reality is that I'm sure I'm not getting enough vitamin C. Based on what you've said, I'm not arguing that point. But the reality is I'm still standing. I still wake up every morning. What's the big deal here? I mean, hasn't the government figured out that there is some level of vitamin C that you need to have in order to be healthy?
0: When you talk about the government and nutrition and health recommendations, boy, they get like a D minus because their RDA for vitamin C is 60 milligrams.
1: 60 milligrams
0: 60.
1: A day.
0: It's entirely inadequate. The RDA for vitamin C was determined so you don't die from scurvy. But 60 milligrams of vitamin C is like partially water in your grass. So it's not quite brown. You see what I mean? And that's the problem with our bodies is that we're not getting the vitamin C we need. And you need vitamin C, the right amounts and the right form in order to get yourself into a high level health.
1: But why is that so critical though? Why is getting enough vitamin C so critical?
0: Well, I'll just recap. Number one, your body doesn't make it.

0: two is that if you're not getting the right amount of it, which is at least 3,000, 4,000, 5,000 milligrams per day of vitamin C, you're going to be someone who's on multiple medications, you're running to doctors, you've got blood pressure problems, you don't make the good cholesterol, your triglycerides are high, you might be diagnosed with diabetes, you have pain in your body, you're looking old and you're feeling old before you should be old.
1: All right, well, let's get into this a little bit then. I mean, can you talk about what's in your Super C22 formula?
0: Yeah, well, what I have is, first of all, it's a powder that you mix into cold water.
1: Okay.
0: And each serving is 1,500 milligrams of vitamin C.
1: Okay.
0: And it has 22 different sources of vitamin C, which is very, very important for your body.
1: What's the benefit of having those 22 different sources?
0: Well, the benefit is this, is that your body recognizes these from nature. And there's a number of different sources from nature. There's rose hips, broccoli, certain type of cherry called an acerola cherry, lemons, limes, grapefruit. With the Super C22, I've tried to duplicate what's in nature, and I put it into one formula.
1: Oh, I see. Okay. Well, speaking of which, can we make some?
0: Yeah, why don't you make it right here? Yes.
1: Okay. All right. Now, why a powder instead of, let's say, a pill or a capsule or something like that?
0: Well, vitamin C, it's necessary to get it in your system, not just in your blood, but down to the tissues. So when you put it in a powder and you put water in it, it activates it. It absorbs quickly. This is the best way to get in your body.
1: It's fizzing. Is it supposed to fizz?
0: Yeah. The fizzing is showing that it's activating. The minerals and all the vitamins, they're actually mixing in the water.
1: Okay. Just keep mixing
0: it up. Yeah, stir it up for a second.
1: All right. Let me try this. Ooh, that's really good.
0: It is good, isn't it?
1: Yeah. Yeah, it's like a citrusy, light citrusy taste.
0: It's actual extract of fruits that I put in there to flavor
1: it. That's really good. You did a good job, Dr. Finkus.
0: Well, thank you. Thank you. Yeah. People really enjoy the taste of it. What I recommend, Chris, is you can actually mix up a bunch of it, put it in a thermos or a pitcher. You can keep it in the refrigerator. You can drink it throughout the day.
1: Now, I think most people, myself included, have always thought about vitamin C, with respect to cold and flu and building up your immunity. But, you know, you're talking about things that go way, way beyond that. So what about cardiovascular health? How does vitamin C help with that?
0: Well, vitamin C is needed to keep the inside of the blood vessels strong. And if you look at most of the problems people are having, collapsed arteries, strokes, cholesterol plaques in their body.
1: Yeah.
0: Vitamin C makes what's called collagen tissue in the body. Without it, you don't make this repair tissue. So you get this deterioration occurring when you don't have enough.
1: Okay.
0: So it's very, very important for cardiovascular health.
1: Now, when you take your Super C22 formula, is it something you can feel working? I mean, what can it do?
0: Oh, yeah, you feel it working. The first sign of health is more energy, and you start feeling the energy.
1: Okay.
0: And along with that comes mental clarity.
1: Mm-hmm.
0: Another thing that happens, you have less pain. Your cholesterol is going to go down. The HDL cholesterol, the good one, is going to go up. Blood pressure starts to go down. So the list goes on and on. And I have one client here. I just want to read this. She's a registered nurse. She says, "Dear Dr. Pincus," she said, "I started with your Super C. Now I do it every day." But this nurse, Diane, she said that her LDL cholesterol, she could never get it below 100. And after being on Super C, she dropped it to 94. And that's the only thing she did differently. The bad cholesterol went under 100.
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1: 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Well, what do you think, folks? This is pretty interesting, isn't it? Dr. Pincus has been really talking to us about vitamin C, and like most of you, I was more under the impression that vitamin C was instrumental in helping to boost your immune system than all of these other things that we've been talking about, including being able to extend your life. But, you know, when you have the government saying, look, all you need is 60 milligrams of vitamin C, I mean, you can see where people are confused.
0: Well, Chris, I said in the beginning of the show here that there's two problems with the vitamin C that you can buy. One is getting enough of it,
1: yeah.
0: And second, having the right form of vitamin C. Here's the thing. I did go to the supermarket before I got here.
1: Okay.
0: And I brought some vitamin C, and I went and bought these, and I'd like to just show you what's out there. So let's go through this. This particular vitamin C, it has 500 milligrams of vitamin C in it. So right off the bat, you'd have to take 3 tablets to get the same amount of vitamin C that's in my Super C 22.
1: Okay. All right.
0: All right. But I want you to read some of the ingredients.
1: All right. So this one has vitamin C. Well, it's just one type, ascorbic acid.
0: Right. It's a single type of vitamin C.
1: Okay.
0: Right.
1: Then it has cellulose.
0: Now, cellulose is ground up newspaper.
1: All right. The next one is vegetable stearic acid.
0: Now, that's an oil, a lubricant, so the pills come out of the machine when they form them.
1: And the next one is silica.
0: Silica is sand.
1: Sand.
0: Like the beach? All right.
1: Huh.
0: So here's another one. Try this one here.
1: Okay. So
0: this is this national brand here.
1: Right,
0: too.
1: Right. So this is 500 milligrams. Okay. And this is a chewable.
0: Yes.
1: All right.
0: So take a look at the ingredients.
1: Okay. First ingredient is sucrose.
0: Sugar.
1: Okay. Sorbitol.
0: Sugar.
1: Sodium ascorbate.
0: That's a form of vitamin C that's attached to salt. So now you're getting sodium.
1: All right. Vegetable stearic acid.
0: That's that lubricant again.
1: And FD&C yellow number 6.
0: There you go. Number 6. So now that's artificially colored vitamin C.
1: Now, what makes your formula, the Super C22 formula, different from these that we're talking about?
0: Well, what's different about it is I use 22 different forms of vitamin C, and it's all naturally flavored, natural colors. There's nothing artificial in it, Chris. So it's good for you. And it's the only one that has this unique delivery method of being able to drink it down. It's water soluble, goes right to work in your body, and it has the proper amounts of vitamin C per serving. There's 1,500 milligrams per serving.
1: Mm-hmm.
0: There's nothing else on the market like it. I've done tons of research. Vitamin C has over 100,000 studies, and it's really survived the test of time.
1: What do these studies suggest? What are they saying?
0: Well, I'll give you a couple headlines. This study was conducted at the University of California, and it found that people who took vitamin C above the RDA, above 60 milligrams, increased their lifespan up to 6 years. They also found that deaths from cardiovascular disease were reduced over 40%.
1: Hmm.
0: A study reported in the International Journal of Vitamin and Nutrition concluded that when you have high concentrations of vitamin C in your system, blood pressure comes down.
1: Hmm.
0: Here's another study. According to the American Journal of Epidemiology, people that had more vitamin C in their diets had greater lung volume, and they measure lung volume by milliliters. And so those who increase their vitamin C every day had an increase of 22 milliliters. Now, that's a lot, especially if you're an asthmatic, a smoker. if you're someone that has allergies, when you get the lung volume up, you get more oxygen in your system, more energy. That's just from vitamin C.
1: Wow. Now, earlier you talked about the connection between vitamin C and weight loss. How does that work?
0: Well, this is kind of groundbreaking research on vitamin C and weight loss. But what happens is vitamin C is a natural appetite suppressant. And it also increases your metabolism and your energy. When your energy goes up, you start feeling better. You can go out and take a walk. Let's burn some of it off.
1: So you've created this Super C 22 formula. It's a powder.
0: Right.
1: You mix it into a great tasting beverage, and folks, you'll love the taste of this. Now, when you take your Super C 22 formula, is it something you can feel working? I mean, what can it do?
0: Well, the first sign of health is more energy. Mm-hmm. So you're going to have more energy, more mental clarity. You're going to have less pain in your body. Your cholesterol is going to go down. Your triglycerides will go down. The HDL cholesterol, the good one, is going to go up.
1: Mm-hmm.
0: Blood pressure starts to go down. You'll have less joint pain. Well, here, I've got one of my clients. He's from Oregon. He wrote me this letter. He says, Dr. Pincus, he says, I've been on your Super C for several days now. And he says, so one of the first things that happened for him is he's sleeping a lot better now.
1: Hmm.
0: And he said he used to drag himself out of bed. Now he's waking up, he says, quote, bright-eyed and bushy-tailed. The other thing that he wrote, he said, I'm breathing much better now. He says, I used to get winded climbing the stairs at work especially.
1: Mm-hmm.
0: Now he's breathing better, and he's out walking. He's taking time with his kids. It's a life changer, Chris.
1: Yeah.
0: Super C22 is a life changer.
1: I want to let you listeners know that if you want to get a free book about vitamin C and try Dr. Pincus's Super C22 formula absolutely risk-free, there's a special toll-free number to call. 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
2: Folks, I bet you're thinking a little differently now about vitamin C. I know I am. You know, Dr. Pincus, with all of this emerging information that's out there, why do you think we're not hearing more about the benefits of vitamin C?
0: It's not a sexy trend, but vitamin C has survived the test of time.
1: Mm-hmm.
0: Because it's been around. It was discovered in the 1930s.
1: Mm-hmm.
0: Vitamin C has over 100,000 studies. In fact, one study in particular showed that if you get on a good supplement like my Super C and you stay on it, the average life expectancy went up 6 years.
1: Well, who should? I mean, is there a perfect candidate that you can describe that should be like, it's a no-brainer, be on your Super C22 formula?
0: Well, yes. I would say, first of all, if you're listening out there and you're over the age of 60, it's a no-brainer. Yeah, you absolutely need to get on my Super C formula because you manifest symptoms more readily than younger people.
1: Mm-hmm.
0: For those of you who are younger in your childbearing years, vitamin C is necessary for you and your baby. And those of you in your 40s and 50s, these are the ages that I call your insurance age. Vitamin C is the most important thing you can do to protect yourself.
2: Mm.
0: So get on it. Even if you're not manifesting symptoms, get on it and stay on it.
2: Okay.
0: And for those of you who have teenagers or young children, I started my son very, very young on Super C. And I can tell you, I can count on one hand the number of times he's been sick through his childhood and teen years. So when I say it's Super C, it is Super C. It's a great formula.
2: And by taking Super C22 then, what are some of the things that you'll experience?
0: Well, the first thing you're going to experience is energy. And along with that comes mental clarity. Less pain, better vital signs, like blood pressure starts to go down. You'll see that your cholesterol is improving, your HDL, the good cholesterol, goes up.
2: Mm-hmm.
0: Triglycerides go down.
2: Mm-hmm.
0: The inflammatory markers in your blood start to go down. You know, Chris, we're talking about health here.
2: Right. Well, unfortunately, Dr. Pincus, we are about out of time here. Anything else you want to share with our listeners today?
0: Yeah, Chris, first of all, I want to thank you again for having me on your show.
2: Oh, it's always great fun, especially when it's a surprise like this.
0: And for those of you listening, I want to let you know that I really believe there's no accidents. 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
6: The crowd at Vandalia Butler High School near Dayton to support incumbent Republican Senator John Husted, who's running in a tight race against former Senator Sherrod Brown.
7: We did not come all this way and defeat all of those dangers only to watch our country be taken over by sick people. They're sick people.
6: The president went on to warn of the consequences if Democrats gain power, saying they gave the country the worst inflation in American history. It's President Trump's first visit to the region since he held a campaign rally in Dayton in March of 2024. And the president says he's created a new super intelligence force, or SIF. This is SRN News.
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2: Your 100.7, the Word AccuWeather forecast this afternoon. Expect mostly sunny skies with a pleasant breeze, making it not as warm as previous days with a high of 70. Tonight will be clear to partly cloudy with a low of 47. Tomorrow is forecasted to be mostly sunny and warmer, reaching a high of 81. By Tuesday, it will be mostly cloudy and very warm, possibly breaking the record high of 82 last set in 2007 with a high of 83. Wednesday will be a mix of sun and clouds, remaining warm with a high of 78. I'm AccuWeather meteorologist Joe Lundberg for 100.7 The Word.
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9: Jesus said three times in Matthew 6, the Father who sees in secret will reward you openly. Our inmost secrets may be hidden from human judgment. They are not hidden from God, and we will be judged for our motives. You either do what you do for the glory of God, or you do it for the glory of man.
10: Welcome to Grace to You Weekend with the Bible teaching of John MacArthur. I'm your host, Phil Johnson. A great preacher once said, "I feel that if God should smite me now to the lowest hell, I should only have what I justly deserve." Well, that's true for all of us. We all deserve God's wrath, and yet he promises to pardon those who place their faith in his Son, Jesus Christ. But that leads to an important question. What about those who never get the opportunity to hear the good news of Christ? Is it fair to condemn people like that? Consider that as John MacArthur continues his study, Without Excuse. And here's John with today's lesson.
9: Let's look at the Word of God together in Romans chapter 2. We want to continue our examination of the principles of judgment as they appear in the first 16 verses of this chapter. Verse 14. For when the heathen, or pagan, Gentiles, ethne, who have not the law, that is the written law now, keep that in mind, the written law, they don't have that. When they do by nature the things contained in the law, these having not the law are a law unto themselves, who show the work of the law written in their hearts, their conscience also bearing witness, and their thoughts the meanwhile accusing or else excusing one another. Now, what is he saying? He's saying simply this. You do not have to have the written law to be responsible. For you have a law within you, manifest in your behavior, manifest in your conscience, and manifest in your thinking patterns. There are four great reasons why the heathen are lost. Here they come. Reason number one, creation. Creation. Go back to chapter 1, and we'll pick up a thought from verse 18. The wrath of God is revealed from heaven against all ungodliness and all unrighteousness of men. Now you see, it is not just the religious men, it is not just the people with the law of God, it is all men, all men, all men. The wrath of God is revealed against all of the ungodliness and all of the unrighteousness of all men. Whether they had the written law or not, why? Because they hold the truth. How do they hold the truth? Verse 19, that which may be known about God is manifest in them. How is it manifest in them? Well, God has shown it unto them. Well, how did he show it unto them? For the invisible things of him from the, what? Creation of the world are clearly seen so that they are without excuse. So from chapter 1, we learn the first reason why the heathen are lost. Creation. First, they're lost because of creation. Secondly, because of conduct. For when the heathen, who have not the law, do by nature or do naturally the things contained in the law, these, though they don't have the law, become a law unto themselves. In other words, they don't have an outside law, but they have an internal law that makes them a law unto themselves, and it is manifest in their conduct. Now, when the heathen do by nature the things contained in the law, indicates that it does occur when they do it, and it is a common occurrence. Pagans naturally do things that are written in God's law. Did you know that? Without ever reading God's law. Their conduct, listen to this now, their conduct proves they know what is right and wrong. Their conduct proves that there is available within them, residing in them, the law of God. Let's look at a third reason why the heathen are lost, and that is conscience. And this is part of that same concept in verse 14, but it's in verse 15. They not only reveal the work of the law within them by their conduct when they do naturally the things that are in, but they also reveal the law of God written in their hearts when their conscience functions in bearing testimony. There's a thought process in you that knows right and knows wrong and deals with you when you violate it. The heathen are lost because of creation, conduct, conscience. Fourth, the heathen are lost because of contemplation. Here's another indicator of the lostness of the heathen. Their thoughts are in the process of accusing or excusing one another. In other words, there is in us the capacity to contemplate or to reason and to determine that what someone does is right or wrong. Why do you think we have a punitive system in our society? Why do you think there are punitive systems in every society? Because men know what is right and wrong. They have the capacity in their minds to accuse or excuse. They know that's all right. We can excuse that, but not this. The heathen do that. The sum of it is this, people. Creation, conduct, conscience, contemplation. What they do, how they deal with the good and bad in their own life, and how they deal with it in the lives of others, indicates that they know the law of God as written in them. Now, here is the most important thing I've said yet. The sum of it is this. If they live up to that much light and they accept that much light, God will reveal to them the full light of Jesus Christ. I believe that with all my heart. You see, that's what it says in Acts 17. He is not far from us if we would feel after him. You see? If they would just take what they have and accept that. John 7:17, mark it down. If any man wills to do my Father's will, he shall know of the teaching. If the willing heart is there, he'll know. A man by the name of Augustus Marway, he is proof positive of this, and I have his testimony, and I'm just going to read a few excerpts from it. This man lived in a village involved in tribal wars, never put a stitch of clothes on his body till he was 14, in a most aboriginal circumstance in Africa. And this is his own testimony. I resented it whenever strangers passing through the village were invited to our house. At first, mother allowed me and my two brothers to eat with the guests, but I made a pig of myself, stuffing my mouth with handfuls of rice and grabbing another handful before I could even swallow what I had. Mother was ashamed of me. She wouldn't let me eat with the guests after that. I would just sit and glare at the visitors, making them feel uncomfortable until they would invite me to the table. From then on, mother made me sit outside the house until the guests had finished eating. I don't know what made me so incorrigible. In fact, the whole village asked the question, "What's the matter with that son of Marwi?" they would ask. And my poor parents were at their wits' end. Even though I loved my mother dearly, I found myself doing terrible things. I can remember seeing her sitting on a bench outside the house and impulsively picking up a stick to throw at her legs. I missed her and struck a little child, hurting him badly. At times like that, the villagers would join my parents in meting out a punishment. That time, they held me down on the ground by my legs and my arms while they poured a bowl of hot pepper soup down my nose. I nearly choked to death, and for hours afterward, my nose burned. There's a new one for you, Mom and Dad. If Campbell's only knew. Let me stop in this testimony for a moment. Why did that tribe of Aboriginal people, who never heard about the true God, who never heard the gospel, never heard the name Jesus, why did they punish a young boy for throwing a stick and hurting a child? Why? Who told them that was wrong? Why did this young man feel guilty? He told us when he talked to our staff one day, he said, "My heart was broken every day because I loved my mother and I knew she was ashamed of me, but I couldn't correct my behavior." Why did he feel that way? Where did he get to feel that guilt? Where did that come from? And why was his mother ashamed of him? Who told her what the standard was? He goes on, "I couldn't understand myself. After one of those episodes, I would go off into the forest and pound my head against a tree crying, 'What's wrong with me? I should kill myself.' I hated being the white sheep of the family." All depends on your perspective. He says, "But when one day when I was about 12 years old, a boy returned to our village from the coast where he had been visiting his father." By the way, that was a long, long, long journey by foot. None of us younger ones had ever seen the ocean. So we crowded around him to hear all about it. It was as though he had been to the moon and back. Enjoying the acclaim, he kept us spellbound with his experiences as he recounted the strange things he saw. Among other things, he told us about how some people on the coast met together in a house on Sundays, and they sang and stayed a long time. He couldn't figure out what they were doing, and finally his curiosity got the better of him, so he asked one of the villagers, "What are you doing there for such a long time?" They told him they were praying to God, the God who created everything, and they said they believed he heard their prayers. I had never heard anything like this. A God who hears your prayers? It excited me, and I wanted to pray to God too. I asked the boy to meet me on Sunday, since that's the day they met in that house, and we would go someplace outside the village, and he could tell me how to pray. But he wasn't interested. Disappointed, I decided the next Sunday to try it by myself. I went to a hut that my cousin was still building, and with no one around, I tried to pray for the first time. I had never heard anyone pray, but I decided I would just talk to this God like he was my father. I can't explain what happened, but it was an exciting experience. I wanted to know more about this God, but there was no one in our village who knew anything about him. So for 2 years, I kept praying by myself on Sundays and hoping that someday someone would come along who could tell me about him. You see? Now, he lived up to the light he had, didn't he? He followed that light. About this time, the government started building a motor road to prepare for the new invention called the automobile. And along with many of my relatives, we spent 2 weeks a month for the next 2 years building the road under terrible working conditions. Then I went back to Sador, where I had been born, to stay with my cousin. When I reached Sador, I made the most wonderful discovery of my entire life. For in Sador, there was a house where people met to pray to the God who created the world. How excited I was. I could hardly wait for Sunday. All night I lay on my mat waiting for that bell that my cousin said would ring and call us to that house. That morning I sat in the back. I listened to a man tell about God for the first time in my life. I found he was far more wonderful than I had ever imagined. The preacher said that God loved the world so much that he sent his only son named Jesus to take away my sins. I wondered if he knew how terrible I was. I wonder if he knew the awful things I had done back in my village. But the preacher said no matter what I had done, God would forgive me and make my heart clean. Listen to this next statement. I knew it was all true. How do you know that? How did he know that was true? You say, well, he went to the counseling room. He gave him a sheet on apologetics. How did he know that was true? He was following the light God had given him, and that was the next logical step, and his heart was a prepared heart. Hadn't this God heard my prayers when I talked to him and asked him to help me? Hadn't he sent me here to Sador when I didn't even know he had one of his houses here? I gave my heart to God that morning, and it was nice to know he had a son, too. He was really a father, just like I had been praying to. You know what happened to that man? That man became the most significant man in the nation of Liberia in our day in founding and building churches. Do you get the picture? You see, the very fact that that could occur proves the heathen have the knowledge if they'll live up to it. God will be fair. No favorites. But each is responsible for the light he has. Finally, there is a sixth principle of judgment I'm just going to mention. God judges by knowledge, by truth, by guilt, by deeds, by impartiality, and sixthly, by motives. There's another dimension, and these all interface and overlap. They're not as distinct as I've made them in the outline. But they are elements of the act of judgment. God will judge on the basis not only of what a man's deeds are, but what his reasons were. Because you can falsify the deed, but you can't falsify the motive, right? And so verse 16 says, in the day when God shall judge the what? Secrets of men. Judgment, you see, will finally reach down into the secret place of motives, of motives. Our inmost secrets may be hidden from human judgment. They are not hidden from God. And we will be judged for our motives. You either do what you do for the glory of God or you do it for the glory of man. And it all comes to this, people. It'll all be determined, verse 16, in the day. The day? What day? the day when God shall judge. What day is that? The day when he judges by Jesus Christ. The final day, the ultimate day, the great white throne, when all judgment is committed unto Christ. In that glorious, climactic, culminating day when the Lord Jesus Christ judges, all these criteria will be put to use.
10: You're listening to Grace to You Weekend, the Bible teaching ministry of John MacArthur. John's current study is called Without Excuse. Well, I suppose that much of the world either rejects the notion that God judges people, or they believe he's a cruel and unfair judge. Either way, they miss the mark. And that leaves us then with an important responsibility, one that John talked about in studio some years ago. In fact, let's listen to what he had to say.
11: We are responsible for warning people that they're without excuse before God, that they're not going to be able to say to God on the day of judgment, well, I didn't have enough information. Well, my circumstances turned me the other way. Well, I didn't have a good presentation of Christ. Or, well, the church that I attended had a lot of problems. Well, it was full of hypocrites. On and on and on and on. You know, part of evangelism is just whacking down all the weeds of people's excuses to sort of strip them bare and expose them for who they are. This isn't cruel. This is the kindest thing that the evangelist can do, because people are born to excuse their behavior. I mean, they do that as part of their fallenness, part of their corruption. The dominant human sin is pride. And pride goes along with self-preservation, self-protection, self-exaltation, self-justification, all those things. So when you go to the sinner, it's very difficult for the sinner, any sinner, to be honest about his sin or her sin. Bringing people to the point where they have no excuses left, very important. And of course, that's what we're looking at out of Romans chapter 2. We're trying to communicate that you are without excuse before God for your sin and unbelief. 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
21: Ronald Reagan understood that freedom sometimes requires more than quiet diplomacy. It requires moral clarity. On June 12, 1987, standing before the Brandenburg Gate in a divided Berlin, Reagan issued a direct challenge to Soviet leader Mikhail Gorbachev. "Mr. Gorbachev, tear down this wall." The Berlin Wall was more than concrete and barbed wire. It represented a system that restricted movement, divided families, and denied millions the freedoms Americans often take for granted. Reagan refused to treat that division as permanent. He understood that free nations must be willing to identify the difference between liberty and oppression, and have the courage to say so. 2 years later, the Berlin Wall fell. Freedom survives when people refuse to accept tyranny as inevitable. So when freedom is challenged today, will we have the courage to defend it with the same clarity?
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6: With SRN News, I'm Mary Rose. Tennessee's governor is facing renewed calls to commute Krista Pike's death sentence after last week's failed execution. Pike's attorney says she remains critically ill on a ventilator and argues that she has endured a torturous execution attempt. Crews continue to search for missing passengers after a medical evacuation jet went down off the coast of Massachusetts. In a Sunday morning update, Coast Guard officials declined to speculate on what caused the aircraft to crash. They confirmed they found a debris field last night in the waters near Nantucket. The FAA says ground controllers lost contact with the Gulfstream G-100 early Saturday morning. The Canadian-registered Latitude Air Ambulance jet was carrying a crew of four and two patients from Bermuda to Boston Logan International Airport when it disappeared. This is SRN News.
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1: Your 100.7 The Word AccuWeather forecast this afternoon. Expect mostly sunny skies with a pleasant breeze, making it not as warm as previous days with a high of 70. Tonight will be clear to partly cloudy with a low of 47. Tomorrow is forecasted to be mostly sunny and warmer, reaching a high of 81. By Tuesday, it will be mostly cloudy and very warm, possibly breaking the record high of 82 last set in 2007 with a high of 83. Wednesday will be a mix of sun and clouds, remaining warm with a high of 78. I'm AccuWeather meteorologist Joe Lundberg for 100.7 The Word.
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5: 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And I want you to check them out when you have a chance because they really do have some great products to improve your health, and you'll save some money in the process. Okay, folks, this is going to be a great show. We're going to talk about food cravings, low energy, high blood sugar, digestive problems, high cholesterol, sluggish metabolism, high blood pressure, pain. This list goes on and on. My guest today is Dr. Brent Agin. He's an MD with a focus in wellness and prevention. Dr. Agin has authored two books. The first one is Healthy Aging for Dummies, and the second one is called Superfoods for Dummies. He sees patients of all ages and maintains a diverse array of clientele, including professional athletes and celebrities. He's going to debunk everything you thought you knew about dieting and explain how those extra pounds, that spare tire around your waist, is not your fault. He's going to talk about what it is that's actually causing that. Dr. Agin, welcome to the show. Thanks for taking time out of your busy schedule to be with us today.
7: Thank you, Chris. I'm excited to be here.
5: All right. So I want to get right in. I mean, look, we are dealing as a society, we are dealing with obesity like we've never seen before. Diet after diet seems to fail. Blood sugar levels have gone wild. I mean, what's going on out there?
7: Let's get right into it, Chris. And I'm going to ask you a question.
5: Okay.
7: Why do you think we're gaining weight?
5: We eat too much and we don't exercise.
7: I wish it was that simple, but there's more to it. If it was that simple, we wouldn't have such a problem with our children. Why are we seeing six-month-olds obese?
5: Well, that's a good question, because I guess, you know, you're not going to have a six-month-old that's going to exercise more, right?
7: That's exactly the point. And I actually brought you a can of infant formula, and this is a way we can start seeing what the problem is.
5: Okay.
7: Take a look at this and just give me the first ingredient.
5: Corn syrup.
7: There you go. High fructose corn syrup. And it's actually being introduced to us at a very early age.
5: Corn syrup is sugar, right?
7: That's correct. It's a way to make sugar in a processed form, but the bodies can't handle it the way they do with natural sugar. This processing of foods is really what's driving the hunger in this vicious cycle of obesity.
5: That's scary. So really, from the time that we're kids, we're being exposed to this.
7: Yeah, it's very scary. And what we have going on today is this vicious weight gain cycle. Too much sugar in our foods, which inactivates leptin, the hormone that tells our brains that we're full. So we have these starving brains, which then keeps us eating past our full point. people don't want to be obese. People don't want to be overweight.
1: Right.
7: And it's just the same way as that people don't want to be addicted to drugs.
1: Yeah.
7: But they can't stop. And what's driving that is the body keeps telling you to eat more.
1: So what can we do then to stop our sugar addiction and lose the weight?
7: Well, Chris, I'm here to talk to you about this new weight loss formula. It's called Skinny D.
1: Skinny D. Okay, I like that.
7: It is a nutrient-rich liquid meal replacement drink that's clinically proven to provide a high degree of overall nutrition, and it helps you wean off the sugar addiction.
1: Okay.
7: Skinny D was designed to reduce the appetite, increase metabolism, it's low-calorie, and it's very safe for diabetics as well as pre-diabetics.
1: Okay.
7: That's where the D in Skinny D comes from.
1: So what makes this so unique compared to what's already out there?
7: The first thing is that we've packed an enormous amount of nutritional value into this concentrate. One of the best appetite suppressants is good nutrition. It's packed full of plant extracts, amino acids, fiber, antioxidants, and adaptogens, ingredients that help reduce cravings, reduce appetite, and in 20 calories, and it's perfect for weight loss and general nutrition.

0: really kind of had just given up. I mean, she had tried multiple different diet options, but, you know, just the pounds weren't coming off. And she also just couldn't find any way to control her blood sugars.
1: Yeah.
0: So she had almost given up on life. I got her to try Skinny D, and mm-hmm. I said, you know, let's replace one meal and then just eat a little bit more sensible and come back and see me in a month. And 60 days later, she came back. She had lost about 22 pounds and was almost in tears. And she explained a situation, and she had actually went to an amusement park and for the first time in about 11 years was able to walk around the amusement park and not get pushed in a wheelchair.
2: Wow.
0: And that's because she lost the weight. She had energy. And finally, some quality of life.
1: Yeah. Well, I want to take a minute here and let you listeners know that if you want to try Dr. Agin's Skinny D weight loss formula, there is a special toll-free number you can call. 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And as you've heard, Skinny D is a nutrient-rich meal replacement drink. 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It's perfectly safe for diabetics, and Skinny D will help you lose the weight and get the lean, sexy look you deserve. You know, I'm kind of thinking of it like Skinny D, Skinny Me. That's good, right?
0: That is good.
1: Okay, all right, we'll go with that. I also want to let you guys know that Dr. Agin has put together a very special introductory offer that's available to you listeners. So when you call, please be sure to mention this program, and you'll get a risk-free trial of Skinny D. Again, the number to call is 1-800-664-1290.
0: Hey, Chris, can I say something real quick?
1: Sure.
0: For all of you that have made the decision to try Skinny D and then take the first step in losing weight, one of the things I would like to include is a free copy of my 9 weight loss secrets you need to know. 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
1: Folks, look, this is a great offer. The number to call is 1-800-664-1290. 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Okay, if you're just joining us, with me today is Dr. Brent Agin. He's an MD. He has a focus on wellness and prevention through an integrative approach. Dr. Agin is here today to talk about why we struggle to lose weight. And really, we're talking about the core of this problem being high fructose corn syrup in terms of being overweight, being obese, and the health problems that are created because of that. Dr. Agin's been sharing with us a new formula that he's put together. It's a weight loss formula called Skinny D. It's designed to help really kind of wean us from this sugar addiction that we have, but do so in a very smart way. So, Dr. Agin, can you recap for my listeners that might just be joining us, what's going on out there?
0: We're in a situation where the foods we eat are driving us to want more of the same foods.
1: Mm-hmm.
0: Most of them have high fructose corn syrup, which is something our body just does not handle. It changes the way our body's metabolism works, causes your brain to want more food, and it causes this vicious cycle of overeating, becoming obese, and the research supports that.
1: And what is some of that research?
0: Well, back around 1990, Princeton did some studies. What they did is they took a group of rats that were able to eat as much food as they wanted to.
1: Okay.
0: And they had another group of rats that ate just a small amount of high fructose corn syrup. The high fructose corn syrup rats ended up with obesity and had all of the signs of metabolic syndrome, which is basically what we're facing now.
1: From that standpoint, maybe you can talk a little bit about how your Skinny D formula then kind of breaks that cycle.
0: Skinny D was scientifically developed and is clinically proven to give the body nutrients that it needs to stop cravings and shut off the hormones that are stopping the brain from telling you you're full.
1: Mm-hmm.
0: It's a natural formula, and nutrients and nutrition is your best appetite suppressant and best advocate for weight loss.
1: Mm-hmm. Now, what if you don't have any weight to lose? Is this something you could just use to get the nutrients that your body needs?
0: Well, let me ask you this, Chris. Do you eat breakfast every day?
1: No. I have coffee. Does that count?
0: That's the problem. Most people don't eat breakfast. They get up in the morning. They have a cup of coffee. They might not eat again till noon. And it's already a stress on the body just not eating overnight.

0: Skinny D is the perfect solution. It's a very quick, very nutritionally packed concentrate.
1: Mm-hmm.
0: They can put in a bottle of water, walk out the door, there's their breakfast.
1: And how long would you use this for? Is this something that you could just keep using?
0: I suggest you do.
1: Okay.
0: If we look at statistics, 92% of dieters fail. The cookie diets, prepackaged meal diets, they're not working. So when we're talking about Skinny D, we found a successful option. Just stay with it, and long-term weight loss can definitely be achieved.
1: Well, what do people tell you about their experience with your Skinny D formula?
0: Chris, I got to tell you, we get phone calls, emails, letters. Here's a letter we received from JC. It says, when I first started taking Skinny D, my cholesterol was a little high. I now have perfect lab results. I have more energy than I ever had. Since drinking the delicious Skinny D, I feel more alert on my 9-to-5 job. Not to mention, finally able to wear some items that were hanging in the back of my closet with price tags still on them. It's a new day. I'm not at my goal yet, but when I'm there, Facebook will see me.
1: You know, that says a lot.
0: It's very powerful, and this is an opportunity for someone to get rid of the yo-yo dieting.
1: Mm-hmm.
0: Skinny D should take you right into a nice, balanced weight and the health benefits that come with that.
1: Yeah, well, it makes a lot of sense. 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And Dr. Agin, you mentioned that you're going to include a free gift for those people that call in today, right?
0: Yeah, I'm very excited for everyone that's going to pick up Skinny D and give it a try. And for doing so, we wanted to throw in a little gift. And it's a free copy of my 9 weight loss secrets you need to know. It talks about how to boost your sluggish metabolism, how much exercise you really need each day, powerful foods proven to reduce belly fat, and natural diabetic secrets that every diabetic needs to know.
1: I think that's really great. So folks, look, you have absolutely nothing to lose here because the Skinny D formula is guaranteed to be safe and effective or your money back. So again, the number that you need to call is 1-800-664-1290. I'll give it to you one more time. 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Well, what do you think, folks? I bet you never knew that high fructose corn syrup is in so many of our foods, and that's really what's causing overeating. But Dr. Agin has been telling us about this new way to effectively drop the weight through his formula called Skinny D. It's a meal replacement. It's going to help you feel full. It's going to help you deal with your cravings. And then secondarily, which I think is very unique, it's going to give you all of the nutrients that your body needs so that you're not starving yourself, right?
0: Yes. Starvation is a stress on the body, and it's very similar to what bears do when they hibernate.
1: Okay.
0: Bears try to slow down their metabolism by hormonal changes, and it's no different what happens in starvation programs, and that is why the rebound effect is so dramatic. People get off of these diets and they just look at foods and they start to gain weight.
1: It seems that way, doesn't it?
0: It's true.
1: Now, is that also why you kind of hit these plateaus?
0: Yeah, that's correct. And in our research, we did have plateaus, but they were very short-lived. Plateaus are inevitable, and it's actually kind of the body resetting itself.
1: Mm-hmm.
0: But to have short plateaus is really what makes the scientific breakthrough with Skinny D. I mean, it was formulated to work in a program that would minimize plateaus
1: mm-hmm.
0: and keep people losing weight in a nice, steady fashion.
1: Wow. Well, I want to talk about the studies in a minute, but before we do that, I took the liberty of going to the supermarket, and I picked up what would appear to be a similar meal replacement drink, and it actually has a little seal on it that says, for diabetics. So if we do a comparison here in terms of this versus your Skinny D formula, what's different about these two?
0: Well, first, just go ahead and start reading the ingredients.
1: Okay. All right. This has water and then corn maltodextrin.
0: Oh. And what do you think that is?
1: since it has fructose nearby, it might be high fructose corn syrup. Yeah.
0: There's a lot of interesting ways on labels that you can hide the actual ingredients.
1: This is kind of scary, right? Because this is for people with diabetes, and yet you're putting sugar back in the body.
0: Yeah, reading labels is confusing.
1: Yeah.
0: The marketing ploys out there saying 100% natural, but yet they're still full of high fructose corn syrup. How can that be? It gets very difficult to figure out, what do I really eat? Replace a meal with Skinny D, and then try to choose foods that are more whole, raw foods.
1: Mm-hmm.
0: You're going to have results. Your bodies do not defy physics. If you eat that way, you're going to get results. It's plain and simple.
1: I want to talk a little bit about the studies mm-hmm. for Skinny D. Can we talk about some of the studies that were done?
0: Yeah, we did a few trials.
1: Mm-hmm.
0: The most recent trial, from the weight loss standpoint, the average weight loss in 2 weeks was 18.2 pounds.
1: 18.2 pounds?
0: 8.7 pounds in the first 72 hours. That was
1: wow.
0: the average weight loss of participants. 6 week weight loss, 28.4 pounds.
1: Holy moly.
0: It's a lot of weight.
1: It is a lot of weight.
0: Of time. Yeah, let's talk a little bit about the health part.
1: Okay.
0: Of this. And this is the important part from the medical standpoint. Everybody had a drop in cholesterol, but the average drop of cholesterol was 20 points.
1: That's amazing.
0: Yeah. And I will say this time and time again, is that good nutrition is your best advocate for weight loss and is definitely the best appetite suppressant.
1: And this is safe. Is there anything you have to worry about here?
0: It's very safe. Kids can drink it. Elders can drink it.
1: And it tastes good?
0: Tastes delicious. And I have one, and I was waiting for you to ask that because I want you to try it.
1: Okay. All right. So, well, I'll try it.
0: Yeah, I'll try some.
1: I get some water here. Let me just pour it in a glass. Okay, so I'm gonna pour this in. All right. Mix it up. But you said sip it, right?
0: If you drink it very fast, your body might not even have time to say, okay, you're
1: that
0: full.
1: It tastes good.
0: Yeah,
1: it's taste.
0: Good. Yeah, it has to taste good.
1: Yeah, and I can definitely see doing this. And this is only 20 calories, you said, right?
0: Only 20 calories. It's really a very positive, powerful meal replacement
1: mm-hmm.
0: that sets people in a position to better their health. You have to understand that this is a great opportunity to stop being a statistic. When you start to get into Skinny D, we already know you're going to look and feel better. I mean, and we know that people want to see the difference. They want to see the weight loss. They want to look better. But that's just part of it. Energy level, enjoying your life, being mm-hmm. able to have the energy to get through days and be productive at work and go enjoy your family and opportunities in life, normalizing blood sugars, reducing risk of
1: mm-hmm.
0: diabetes,
1: mm-hmm.
0: pain. High fructose corn syrup and highly processed foods drive inflammation. It's an inflammatory process in the body, but it also causes joint pain. It causes migraines. It causes all sorts of pain syndromes in the body.
1: Mm-hmm.
0: And Skinny D is a great opportunity to reduce pain. Better your mood. Start
1: yeah.
0: enjoying life a little bit better. Less bloating, gas, digestion. Improve heart health, reducing your risk of strokes and heart attacks.
1: Mm-hmm.
0: You're bettering your immune system. When you have stress on the body, your immune system is one of the first things that is punished.
1: Mm-hmm.
0: Your skin looking better, acne going away. It's just endless.
1: Wow. Well, again, I'd love to hear some more of what your patients have had to say.
0: Well, like I said, Chris, we get all kinds of feedback from Skinny D users. Do we have time to read a few more letters?
1: Sure.
0: Here's another one. I decided to try Skinny D, not being sure of what I was getting into. However, it turned out to be very easy. Drinking the liquid was quick, easy, and tasty. I never felt hungry. I was surprised with the amount of weight I lost. I lost over 15 inches on the program and couldn't be happier with the results.
1: Wow, 15 inches. That's a lot.
0: That's a lot. And look at the statements that were in that small paragraph there. Quick, easy, and tasty, and I never felt hungry.
1: Yeah.
0: That was all what we were talking about.
1: Wow. Wow. Well, again, folks, if you like what you're hearing here and you want to try Dr. Agin's Skinny D weight loss formula, there is a special number that you can call today. 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
0: That's correct. And it's a free copy of my 9 weight loss secrets you need to know. It talks about how to boost your sluggish metabolism, how much exercise you really need each day, powerful foods proven to reduce belly fat, and natural diabetic secrets that every diabetic needs to know.
1: I think that's really great. Again, folks, this is a great offer. Remember, Skinny D, Skinny Me, this could be you. And all you have to do is call the number. 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And look, you have absolutely nothing to lose here because Skinny D is guaranteed to be safe and effective or your money back. 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Well, folks, I don't know about you, but this is really interesting. I'm learning a ton here about why we struggle so much with trying to lose weight, really coming back to this high fructose corn syrup and how it's in practically everything we eat. Our bodies are having a tremendous difficulty trying to process it because it's not a natural form of sugar. But we've been talking with Dr. Agin about a way to deal with that, and it's called Skinny D. It uses new technology, key nutrients that are specifically selected and clinically proven to help stop these cravings, help you feel satisfied, but at the same time help you drop that weight. And coming back to this high fructose corn syrup, if it's so addictive, why are we still seeing this out there? I mean, we became aware with cigarettes. It doesn't mean that everybody stopped smoking, but on the other hand, at least the awareness is there.
0: The high fructose corn syrup is a problem that's not going anywhere anytime soon. It's just, it's so inexpensive that it's just too easy to put in all of our foods. I mean, it's in ketchup, it's in yogurts, it's in cereals, it's in baby formulas, it's in things that are supposed to help diabetics. It's in all of our foods. And this is exactly why I developed Skinny D, to make it easier on all of you listeners to improve your health and lose weight.
1: Mm-hmm. And I think that's what it's, you know, at the end of the day, that's what it's about, to truly have a solution. I mean, what would you tell someone listening right now that's kind of thinking that same thing? This sounds good, but you know what? I've tried everything, nothing works, and I'm checking out. Sorry.
0: Well, I say give it one more try. And if you are one of those listeners that just feel like giving up, just understand you're not alone. There are a lot of people that were not asking to be in this position, and it's not your fault. Skinny D is a liquid that has the right vitamins and nutrients in it to help people lose weight and help them hold their cravings down, give them the nutrients to have their body run efficiently. We have research to support it. There's clinical trials to show that it is effective. Just give it one more try.
1: Well, who can benefit from your Skinny D formula?
0: Everybody. Yeah, everybody. And that's the truth. Any age, 20s, 30s, 40s. You know, in my practice, I've seen a large portion of the population that are getting into their 40s and 50s and 60s now that are looking more than ever now to stay vital and stay vigorous and have the zest for life. And if you want to live a long, productive life and enjoy your hobbies and your family and travel, you have to lose weight. It's the first thing you have to do. You have to lose weight. You're going to get all the health benefits with it. And so that happens at all ages.
1: Well, we got to start winding things down here. What can Skinny D do for someone listening right now that is interested in what we've been talking about?
0: Well, the list is long, but I'll try to wrap it up here. You're going to start losing weight at a pretty quick pace. You're going to start seeing your skin looks better. Your nails are look better. People are going to look better, but that's not where it stops. People are going to get more energy. They're going to lower their cholesterol, maintain their blood sugars, reduce pain by decreasing inflammation in the body. And by doing that, you're going to have better moods. You're going to be less depressed, sleep better. You're just going to get a better sense of well-being. This is an opportunity to really improve overall health.
1: Well, Dr. Agin, unfortunately, we have only a few minutes left here. Is there anything else that you want to share with our listeners today before we sign off?
0: Well, I could keep going for a while, but the biggest point is that this is a very good investment in health and could be the least expensive health benefit you could possibly get yourself involved in. We just talked about all the benefits that you can see from this product, and it has huge rewards. People owe it to themselves to give this a try and see if they can better their lives and just don't give up. That's the biggest thing. Give this a try and start enjoying life.
1: I think that's great advice. And Dr. Agin, again, thank you so much for taking time out of your busy schedule to be with us today.
0: Thank you.
1: All right, folks. Well, here is your last chance. 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And as Dr. Agin mentioned, it's perfectly safe for diabetics. 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And be sure to join us again next week for another great show. I'm Chris McKay. 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
3: With SRN News, I'm Mary Rose. President Trump is telling supporters in Ohio to pretend he's on the ballot in the midterm elections. The president urged the crowd at Vandalia Butler High School near Dayton to support incumbent Republican Senator John Husted, who's running in a tight race against former Senator Sherrod Brown. While speaking to a crowd at Vandalia High School, the president urged support for voter ID laws.
4: You're voting on vote. ID, go out and vote, even if you hate John Husted, even if you hate Vivek Ramaswamy.
3: The president went on to warn of the consequences if Democrats gain power, saying they gave the country the worst inflation in American history. It's the president's first visit to the region since he held a campaign rally there in Dayton in March of 2024. This is SRN News.
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6: Your 100.7 The Word AccuWeather forecast. Tonight, expect clear to partly cloudy skies with a low temperature of 47. Tomorrow will bring mostly sunny conditions and warmer weather with the high reaching 81 degrees. Tomorrow night will be partly cloudy with a low of 55. Looking ahead to Tuesday, anticipate mostly cloudy skies and very warm temperatures, potentially breaking the record high of 82 set back in 2007 with a high of 83. I'm AccuWeather meteorologist Jason Katerina for 100.7 The Word.
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7: Good morning, and welcome to Gift of Grace, the radio ministry of Emmanuel Lutheran Church of Colorado Springs, Colorado. In today's broken world, we all need a chance to be restored, refreshed, and strengthened. In the next few minutes, you will hear the truth of God's Word for your life, no matter where you are or what you're doing, to prepare you for the week ahead. Gift of Grace is brought to you by Emmanuel Lutheran Church in Colorado Springs. Emmanuel proclaims the good news of salvation through faith alone in Jesus Christ. We at Emmanuel Lutheran Church cordially invite you to come and worship with us each Sunday morning at 9 a.m.
8: Christ is risen. He is risen indeed. Alleluia.
9: In the name of the Father, and of the Son, and of the Holy Spirit. Amen. In 1 John chapter 1, verses 8 and 9, we read, that if we say we have no sin, we deceive ourselves, and the truth is not in us. But if we confess our sins, God, who is faithful and just, will forgive our sins and cleanse us from all unrighteousness. Let us then confess our sins to God our Father. Most merciful God, we confess that we are by nature sinful and unclean. We have sinned against you in thought, word, and deed, by what we have done and by what we have left undone. We have not loved you with our whole heart. We have not loved our neighbors as ourselves. We justly deserve your present and eternal punishment. For the sake of your Son, Jesus Christ, have mercy on us. Forgive us, renew us, and lead us, so that we may delight in your will and walk in your ways. To the glory of your holy name. Amen. In the mercy of Almighty God, Jesus Christ was given to die for us. And for his sake, God forgives us all our sins. To those who believe in Jesus Christ, he gives the power to become children of God and bestows on them the Holy Spirit. May the Lord, who has begun this good work in us, bring it to completion in the day of our Lord Jesus Christ. Amen.
10: The epistle is from Philippians chapter 3. If anyone else thinks he has reason for confidence in the flesh, I have more. Circumcised on the eighth day, of the people of Israel, of the tribe of Benjamin, a Hebrew of Hebrews, as to the law, a Pharisee, as to zeal, a persecutor of the church, as to righteousness, under the law, blameless. But whatever gain I had, I counted as loss for the sake of Christ. Indeed, I count everything as loss because of the surpassing worth of knowing Christ Jesus, my Lord. For his sake, I have suffered the loss of all things and count them as rubbish, in order that I may gain Christ and be found in him, not having a righteousness of my own that comes from the law, but that which comes through faith in Christ, the righteousness from God that depends on faith, that I may know him and the power of his resurrection, and may share his sufferings, becoming like him in his death, that by any means possible, I may attain the resurrection from the dead. Not that I have already obtained this or am already perfect, but I press on to make it my own, because Christ Jesus has made me his own. Brothers, I do not consider that I have made it my own, but one thing I do, forgetting what lies behind and straining forward to what lies ahead, I press on toward the goal for the prize of the upward call of God in Christ Jesus.

0: I think we all want it. Something we desire and we need. It's called security. Security, physically, mentally, oh yes, and even economically. Have you heard about our economic future? A number of conservative media outlets are spreading the word. The rumor is that there's a good chance that our government will turn our money into digital currency. They warn that what this means is for our personal wealth to become, well, just a number in a computer system, which can be manipulated by various government entities without our knowledge. Is there hope for our economic future? Yes, say these monetary experts, you just have to buy gold or silver. Because only then will you know that the value of your wealth, your economic security, if you will, cannot be devalued, and you can sleep easily knowing that your economic future is secure. Well, it's really only a guess, isn't it? The inspired Apostle Paul also has some ideas about security in the future, in view of what is sure to happen in the future. First, he talks about his personal investment in the glory of his life. He had climbed to the pinnacle of Jewish culture based on his background and his extreme efforts. He was set up for earthly glory. He was secure. His gain was in the fact that he submitted to all the regulations of the law of religion and the religion of law. As a Jewish boy, of course, he had all the right credentials. He was circumcised on the eighth day as required in the book of Genesis. He was of the tribe of Benjamin, from which the very first king of Israel came. He had become a Pharisee, the most devoted and the most zealous religious group among all Israel. To prove his total devotion, he became a persecutor of Christians who sought to lead the Jews seemingly away from Moses to this new Messiah called Jesus Christ. Surely, Paul thought his future was secure. Secure on earth as a leader of the Jewish people, as a champion of the Jewish religion. No doubt, he thought, for his faithfulness to the law, he would receive from the Lord a very great heavenly reward. His religious life seemed secure. His future was set. We might say, well, it's not too hard to invest in the future like St. Paul did at first. All you have to do is fit into the culture in which you live and do the things which the people of your culture praise. Be zealous in all the acceptable things. Get an education that puts you in a favorable position of influence. Speak up for those who put forward ideas accepted by the majority. Invest your time and talent so that all may see how very zealous you are. And condemn with all diligence those who oppose the popular religious and political ideas. It's not hard, is it? Seek the approval of the community in all things. It sounds like a strategy for the present and future security. That's the way Paul the Pharisee achieved the respect and admiration of the Jewish leaders of his time. That was the way he thought he should be, until he met the resurrected Christ on the road to Damascus. When Jesus Christ entered Paul's world, his pre-constructed hope for his future security completely fell apart. So severely was it overturned that he thought of his former life in terms of a total loss. He said, "But whatever gain I had, I counted as loss for the sake of Christ. For his sake I have suffered the loss of all things and count them as rubbish, in order that I may gain Christ." Having discarded and denounced his former hope for a secure future, he took up a new life. He said, "That I may gain Christ and be found in him, not having a righteousness of my own that comes from the law, but that which comes through faith in Christ, the righteousness from which from God that depends on faith." Just what was it that so changed Paul's hope for a secure future? Jesus Christ revealed himself to Paul on the road to Damascus. Paul then came to believe that Jesus was who he claimed to be, the Son of God who took away the sins of the world. By the power of the Holy Spirit working through the Word, Paul came to see the future coming of Jesus as the Lord who would be judge of all people. The future belongs to Jesus. His kingdom was not a kingdom for those who sought only personal perfection or acceptance, as the Pharisees did. But it was a kingdom of grace, which one could enter only by faith in the Christ. In this kingdom, one gained the favor of the Almighty God for the present and into the future. To be in God's favor was not a matter of religious achievement, but a matter of a new life of honest assessment of our own sins, a new life of a repentant heart, a new life of a confident assurance of forgiveness because of what Jesus has done for us. And then comes a desire to please the Lord who loves us. Only with this life of faith comes the golden promise of an eternal life with the Lord. What was it that made such a great difference in the life of Paul the Pharisee? It was the recognition of the threefold coming of Jesus. First, he came as the babe of Bethlehem. He completed God's plan of offering the forgiveness of sins through his sacrifice on the cross. His second coming. He comes into our lives. He comes into the lives of people like us with faith and baptism through his word, bringing us to faith. Finally, his third coming. He will come in the future as the Lord and judge of all on the last day, bringing his living and resurrected saints to heaven and holding all the unbelievers accountable for their sins. You see, in Jesus, therefore, there is the ultimate security, for he is Lord. But how does one be sure of such a future? St. Paul looked forward to attain his life beyond death, not by the perfection of his life, but by simply pressing on in his faith in Christ. He takes comfort in the fact that Christ has made him his own possession. For those of us who have been baptized and brought to faith, we too can say that Christ has already made us his own. We belong to him. So, with Paul, we press on in the faith, receiving God's gifts of word and sacrament, forgiveness and guidance, and blessing in the midst of all our struggles. Therefore, we are secure. But we press on for the prize of the upward call of God in Christ, just as Paul does. And we share his desire as well that others may know that security. The security of the future prize of heaven, which comes by grace through faith in Christ. This day we also celebrate. We celebrate a woman's organization within our church body whose members strive to witness by word and deed to that hope that all may have because of the coming of Jesus. Lutheran Women's Missionary League has adopted as their theme for this year, "The King is Coming," based on a portion of Psalm 24. The King is coming. And we remember his three comings. The babe at Bethlehem, into our hearts through his word, and finally, when he comes again in glory. It is because Jesus has come as our Savior and will come again as Lord and Judge that the LWML continues to reach out in mission to those who have yet to believe in Christ and his eternal saving power. In view of this coming of Jesus, past, present, and future, that LWML supports the outreach of the gospel to a spiritually dying world through acts of mercy, supported by collecting coins in a little mite box. This nonprofit women's organization continues to press on by encouraging women to joyfully proclaim Christ, support missions, and honor God by serving others. We thank our Lord for such outreach by which people across the world may come to know the love of Christ in tangible ways and gain by faith the security of a heavenly future. Okay, the world wants us to trade in our cash for gold and silver so that we can remain secure in our financial future. But trading in our cash accounts for physical gold may or may not make us economically secure for the future. But on the other hand, pressing on in faith in Christ is certain to result in the prize of the upward call of God in Christ Jesus. For us who have come to faith in Jesus Christ, for those who will yet come to faith in Jesus Christ, this alone is the ultimate security. Thanks be to God. Amen.
1: Lord, remember us in your kingdom and teach us to pray. Our Father, who art in heaven, hallowed be thy name. Thy kingdom come, thy will be done, on earth as it is in heaven. Give us this day our daily bread, and forgive us our trespasses, as we forgive those who trespass against us. And lead us not into temptation, but deliver us from evil. For thine is the kingdom, and the power, and the glory, forever and ever. Amen. And now may the Lord bless you and keep you. The Lord make his face to shine on you and be gracious unto you. The Lord look upon you with favor and give you his peace. Amen.
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6: Hello, this is Pastor Eric Cartier from Rocky Mountain Calvary. 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We go through books of the Bible, chapter by chapter and verse by verse. We study them in context and look for Jesus. The main message of the Bible is Jesus Christ and Him crucified. So we're going to focus on the grace of Jesus Christ for salvation and also for living. So don't miss it.
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11: Ronald Reagan understood that freedom sometimes requires more than quiet diplomacy. It requires moral clarity. On June 12, 1987, standing before the Brandenburg Gate in a divided Berlin, Reagan issued a direct challenge to Soviet leader Mikhail Gorbachev. "Mr. Gorbachev, tear down this wall." The Berlin Wall was more than concrete and barbed wire. It represented a system that restricted movement, divided families, and denied millions the freedoms Americans often take for granted. Reagan refused to treat that division as permanent. He understood that free nations must be willing to identify the difference between liberty and oppression, and have the courage to say so. 2 years later, the Berlin Wall fell. Freedom survives when people refuse to accept tyranny as inevitable. So when freedom is challenged today, will we have the courage to defend it with the same clarity?
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13: With SRN News, I'm Mary Rose. The search continues for six missing passengers in the crash of a medical evacuation jet off the coast of Massachusetts. In a Sunday morning update, Coast Guard officials declined to speculate on what caused the crash. They confirmed they found a debris field last night in the waters near Nantucket. The Canadian registered Latitude Air Ambulance jet was carrying a crew of four and two patients from Bermuda to Boston Logan International Airport when it disappeared. Krista Pike's attorney says Tennessee's governor should commute Pike's death sentence to a life sentence after the failed execution. Stephen Burrell made the call on CNN State of the Union, saying she has endured what he called a torturous attempt at executing her. Burrell added that Pike remains in the hospital on a ventilator and is critically ill. This is SRN News.
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14: Your 100.7 The Word AccuWeather forecast. tonight, expect clear to partly cloudy skies with a low temperature of 47. Tomorrow will bring mostly sunny conditions and warmer weather with a high reaching 81 degrees. Tomorrow night will be partly cloudy with a low of 55. Looking ahead to Tuesday, anticipate mostly cloudy skies and very warm temperatures, potentially breaking the record high of 82 set back in 2007 with a high of 83. I'm AccuWeather meteorologist Jason Caterina for 100.7 The Word.
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15: Murder your children, and society demands release her. 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On January 24th, 2023, Lindsay Clancy, a former labor and delivery nurse in Massachusetts, sent her husband off for some errands. And while he was away, she took their three children, Cora, age 5, Dawson, age 3, and Callan, only 8 months old, into the basement and one by one strangled them to death. Fast forward to this year and the recent murder trial for Lindsay Clancy. Women in pink shirts amassed outside the courthouse day after day, not to demand justice for Clancy's three murdered children, but to urge the jury to acquit Lindsay Clancy. Here's what that sounded like outside the courthouse.
16: Thank you!
17: Thank you!
18: Thank you!
17: Thank you!
15: So the question is, why are these women cheering on and thanking the murderer, Lindsay Clancy? Well, the surface reason of her defense attorneys is that Lindsay was suffering from mental illness, where she was not able to understand what she was doing. Postpartum depression and possibly antidepressants caused a, quote, psychotic break to occur inside her. Thus, the, quote, I am Lindsay supporters outside the courthouse and around the country empathized that this poor woman was a victim who should be acquitted rather than be found culpable for murder. The jury deliberated and deliberated and finally submitted their verdict. 11 of 12 voted to acquit Lindsay Clancy of murder, while just one remained steadfast that she was culpable. Because of a non-unanimous jury, the case ended in a mistrial. So what does the Lindsay Clancy murder case say about our justice system, the worldview of our society, about women, children, and even abortion? How is the, quote, second victim narrative employed for women who murder their children or abort their unborn babies? Missy Ropnack is the mother of 9 children. She has spent years doing sidewalk counseling at abortion clinics to persuade women not to abort their babies, but instead repent and believe the gospel. Missy recently wrote a series of articles on the Lindsay Clancy case, one of which appears in the September-October issue of the Christian Worldview Journal. She joins us to discuss the worldview at play in this case that has drawn national attention. Let's get straight to the interview with Missy Ropnack. Missy, it's great to have you on the Christian Worldview radio program for the first time. Let's start out by you telling us about your background, how God brought you to saving faith in Christ, and what your life is like now.
19: David, thank you so much for having me on the Christian Worldview. I admire not only this ministry, but just like the endurance of it over the past 20 years, especially when so many ministries are being sidetracked. And as you're even asking me about my testimony, I'm just amazed to even be sharing it here because I was so lost for so many years. I was actually born again when I was 33 out of false conversion. And my husband and I both attended a Christian school for most of our lives, but we were not born again. And I definitely lived that double life of a false convert in high school. What that looked like was, is I was on an evangelism team and was even a co-host for a Christian radio program. I was in the prayer clubs and honor clubs, and yet my life was just full of these shocking sins under the surface that would sometimes be revealed. And as I went on to college, the mask fell, and my life was just openly sinful. And I hate to even think about those years. After college, I sort of cleaned up my act enough to get back to church and kept getting rebaptized at various beach baptisms, but I could not control my sins or addictions for any length of time because I wasn't actually born again. So I was just operating under my own strength. And I even became a Christian school teacher around this time and met my husband, who was also living this double life. And we really felt like we'd hit the jackpot in each other and found someone that we could go to church with and then live how we wanted. Fast forward to the age of 33, we have two young children. One day while they're napping, something prompted me to pick up the Bible that my parents had given me in middle school. While I was reading, the Lord opened my eyes and showed me that I had gotten it all wrong. I was a works-based girl, and you know what? My works were bad. The Ten Commandments fell hard on me that day and showed me my own sin, which opened my eyes to my need for Christ. I had true

0: and immediately were called into adoption and evangelism. Evangelism is truly my passion. And that eventually led to sidewalk counseling at abortion clinics. And now, based on the season of life I'm in with seven teenagers and two littles, I've moved into discipling teenagers within the local church, which I really feel that abortion ministry prepared me for by giving me this vision of what was at stake in these young people's lives. So basically, I'm a homeschool mom by day, and by night, I'm a writer. And my writing focuses on family discipleship and evangelism.
1: Amazing salvation story, Missy, just to hear how you grew up around the church and so forth, but weren't genuinely saved, and how God convicted you of your sin just through his word. It's just, I never get tired of hearing that story. So thank you for sharing that. Now, I want to hear more about your family, because you have a unique family makeup with nine children, and that you also do sidewalk counseling, as you mentioned, at abortion clinics. Tell us more about your family and adoption, and then what you try to do as you meet with women at abortion clinics as they're going in for abortions.
0: Soon after we were born again, God called us into adoption. It was clear. We had two toddlers at home and adopted two beautiful children from Ethiopia. And afterwards, I took up advocating for hard-to-place cases, and a file from China came across my desk that just broke my heart. She was a six-year-old little girl who had a severe form of dwarfism with limb deformities, keeping her the size of a four-year-old for life. She had this short window of time for someone to adopt her, and the Lord led us to say yes. So we ended up adding another boy from China with dwarfism to that same adoption, who's also now our son. And after four adoptions, we've just seen our own spiritual adoption mirrored in those processes. And one illustration I like to give is that for the first 5 years of Haven's life in the orphanage, they kept her swaddled in a crib and bottle fed with a shaved head due to her dwarfism. She had seen families come for other children, but she just had no reason to believe anyone was coming for her because of her age. And we knew this, and we knew that the process would be long before we actually got to her. So we wanted to let her know that we were coming for her. So we sent her this photo album full of pictures of our family, and we labeled each picture with Haven's mom or Haven's sisters. And we had one that showed Haven's room, which was filled with dolls and dresses laid out on the bed for her. And we had someone give her this photo album at the orphanage and take pictures of her as she was receiving it. So she walked into the room in just total despair. And as the promises of that photo book hit her, she just exploded with absolute joy. She was shrieking and laughing as she learned that she now had seven siblings and a giant dog, and that some of her siblings were from Ethiopia. And she just instantly believed all of it. And what strikes me is, why did she? She had no reason to believe us, but she left the room with a sustained, lasting joy, even though her circumstances were not actually going to change for several months. And we saw her belief a few months later when my husband flew in with her. I was there at the airport waiting to meet her. And there's this walkway at the Raleigh airport where you can see people coming, but no one from the receiving side can cross the security line that's there. So we've got this crowd of our friends and family waiting on the other side of that line. And as she caught sight of me, she took off running as fast as she could go. And she was screaming, "Mama, Mama." And it felt like the whole airport stopped to watch. And, you know, I just think this is a picture of the belief that God gives us, allowing us to trust in his promises. It's the already and the not yet of our own spiritual adoptions. And this is how I feel about God's word. I cling to it. God has sent us like a photo album filled with his promises for us. And we have to wait in faith in a broken world and trust in the unseen. And for me, God's word is where I'm placing all of my hope and faith. So that hope is what I am carrying and speaking into the women that I counsel at the abortion clinics or in the youth room for student ministries. And I know that some of what you and I are going to discuss today, David, is going to be hard for some of you to hear, especially for those of you who have already had or helped someone have an abortion. So let me state clearly and definitively that the sin of abortion is no match for the cross of Christ.
1: Amen.
0: His blood for yours. He died so that you might live.

0: abortion is murder, and you're going to hear me call it that. But God's standard for what makes you dead in your sins isn't some line where abortion and murder is just above the cutoff. The cutoff is below us at birth. We have all sinned, and our sins separate us from a holy God. Jesus also says that if we have murder in our hearts when we hate our brother, and if we have broken one of his commandments, we've broken them all. And those commandments are the standard for righteousness, and our sins separate us from a holy God. So we all need a mediator, and all of the Old Testament points to this. All the sacrifices in the desert, all of the blood, all of those lambs pointed towards a final spotless lamb who would pay for the sins of the world, live the sinless life we could not, die the death we deserve, and then rise again, defeating sin and death. This is the gospel. Yeah. And so you do not have to carry your guilt and shame over a past abortion or any other sin for that matter. You can turn to Jesus in repentance and faith, and your sins will be nailed to that cross. Secondly, if you're already born again and you have repented in faith for your sins, including a past abortion, don't try to pry your guilt back off that cross. It's gone as far as the east is from the west, Psalm 103:12. Mm-hmm. And this is the message of hope that I offer to post-abortive women. It's also the message that keeps me focused on the purpose of my ministry. That being said, I need to be able to speak directly to the misplaced victimhood of abortion.
1: Missy Ropnak with us today here on The Christian Worldview. We're about to get to the Lindsey Clancy murder case in a minute. But just one more thing about sidewalk counseling at abortion clinics. In the videos I often watch of that, Missy, it just comes across as an intense place where there's a raging spiritual battle taking place between those who want to tell these women, don't murder your child, their child's made in the image of God, and then those who just hard-heartedly go forward, and you see these confrontations there. And this is a difficult environment. And I want to read just a short portion of an article that you wrote recently. This article is featured in our September-October issue of the Christian Worldview Journal. I'm just going to read a paragraph. You say, while I was sidewalk counseling, a mother once explained to me why she could not accept her unborn baby's medical diagnosis. She felt she had no choice but to murder her baby by abortion. After a longer conversation, I offered to adopt her baby, you write, and I was dead serious to her. In response, the woman placed her hand protectively over her visible pregnancy bump, right over her baby, and locked eyes with me. She said, I would rather deliver my baby girl alive and strangle her with my own hands than allow a Christian to adopt and raise her. Then she turned on her heel and walked into the abortion clinic, leaving me outside. I watched her leave a few hours later, laughing with her companion. She walked lighter and her shirt hung looser in the front. And then you finish by saying, when I repeat these stories, people who don't do abortion counseling are visibly overwhelmed by the shock of it and inevitably say something like, they don't mean that. I tell you today, you write, they absolutely do. So, Missy, I'd like you to tell us more just about what this spiritual battle is like and why that is a statement that you heard. I'm sure that was maybe an extreme case, but I'm sure there are more like it. It's not so much that the women don't really mean saying that. There's an intentionality here of murdering their unborn child.
0: Yes, David, it is a spiritual battle for sure. In terms of maintaining a God-glorifying perspective through this, I look at why I went to begin with, which was my daughter Haven. Doctors had told us quite bluntly that the reason for the lack of medical data available for treatment options for her is because the other children with her conditions are aborted, so much so that there have only been a handful of people in the world like her who've been allowed to be born. And yet we know that babies with infirmities are created for God's glory to be displayed. And we see that in John 9:3, when Jesus says that the man was born blind, that the works of God might be displayed in him. It was thinking of children like her that were lost to abortion that motivated us to try abortion clinic outreach with a local ministry here in Raleigh called Gospel of God Ministries. And I remember thinking on my first day that I was just going to show up with love and explain to these poor women walking in that it was a baby, not a fetus, because they probably didn't know this, and that I could show them a picture of Haven and they would instantly decide not to abort their own baby that was diagnosed with something in utero. And perhaps I would even offer to adopt their babies as a last resort, like what you just discussed. Well, after my first day, I just sat in my car and wept over so many things. The darkness of just standing on that property, the wickedness or slavery of the women walking in, and mostly my own naivety over what this ministry should look like. I had to identify and repent from what I realized was my own doubt that the gospel was sufficient in all ministries and that it has the power to save even at the abortion clinic. Because when you drive by, you think, why are these people protesting? Why are they even mentioning sin or murder? Just offer them resources and love, because these women are victims of their circumstances who need help. They don't need Bible verses. And I was thinking, when I thought that way, in terms of a misapplied concept called the second victim narrative. And this narrative is something I've been addressing in my discernment series on Substack, because most of us now have fallen into this way of thinking, even just a little bit, without realizing it. And it affects how we do evangelism and ministry. It's also something that the church and the pro-life movement have been influenced by for decades. And it's this idea that the mothers who are walking into the abortion clinics are also the victims of abortion, and that we should treat them as such in our outreach towards them. It's also affecting how we discern the issues like feminism, politics, race, gender, and how we discern world events. And we've seen this revealed with the Clancy case, which is one of the biggest recent examples where the lie of the second victim has been played out. And this lie replaces the victim with the perpetrator, trading evil for good, which is something God hates. And it's so evident at the abortion clinic. So like going back to the first day serving, I didn't meet any victims of abortion that day, except for the babies being carried to their death in their mother's wombs. And to this day, after over a decade of abortion-related ministry, I have not met anyone who's a victim of abortion alongside their babies, except for in two cases. One is when mothers do not want an abortion and are literally forced to have one by their parents or captors. And another, which is not often discussed, are the fathers who have no legal power to stop women from killing their child, husbands and unmarried alike. And that's the truth. The father has no say and there's no paper to sign. The fathers have been removed or have removed themselves by their own desertion. So abortion ministry really is wrapped up in Isaiah 1:17, which tells us to bring justice to the fatherless. These children are the fatherless, and the hearts of a majority of the mothers we meet at the clinic are not anything close to a victim. They pull in with school pickup tags hanging from their rear view, others with Christian bumper stickers. Women of means tell me that they don't want to be pregnant for their trip to Italy, and they'll try again for another baby when they get back. And women in poverty tell me that abortion is empowering to them, and they use it as birth control, some having five or more abortions. They absolutely know it is a baby at this point in modern science. They are not denying that anymore. And some have argued with me that they should be able to kill their toddler if they want to. And if you look at some of the recent Dutch laws, it's clear that if it were legal, women would kill their toddlers. I'm no longer even surprised by this, because Romans 1 tells us that human wickedness would increase to this point. And not all moments are like this either. There's these moments of such beauty in abortion ministry. Sometimes a woman hears the gospel and responds by turning to life by God's grace, and she raises her baby or places him for adoption. Although I must say the majority of the cases are shocking, and we're mislabeling the victim in all of them.
1: 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Missy Ropnak is our guest today. We have links to her writing at thechristianworldview.org. One of her columns on Lindsay Clancy is also in the September-October issue of the Christian Worldview Journal. Much more coming up with Missy after this short break. I'm David Wheaton. 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The September-October issue of the Christian Worldview Journal features a column by Rod Martin explaining why Christianity commands capitalism. Missy Ropnack writes about Lindsay Clancy, who murdered her three young children, and the widespread sympathy she has received. And Pastor Matt Morrell turns to beloved Psalm 23 and shows how God's names compel deeper love and trust in Him. The Christian Worldview Journal is a print and digital publication designed to sharpen your biblical worldview on current events and issues of the faith. 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Socialism is on the rise in America. The Democratic Socialists of America are winning elections all across the country. Often promoted in Christian terms, equality, dignity, common good, rights for all, the reality of socialism ends in human misery and rebellion against God. Kel Beisner, founder and president of the Cornwall Alliance for the Stewardship of Creation, has written two excellent booklets that refute socialism and its supposed merits. The first is Social Justice versus Biblical Justice, and the second is Capitalism Bad for the Environment? To order one or both, visit our website, thechristianworldview.org, or call 1-888-646-2233, or write to Box 401, Excelsior, Minnesota 55331. That's 1-888-646-2233, or thechristianworldview.org. 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I'm David Wheaton. 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Our topic today is Murder Your Children and Society Demands Release Her. And our guest is Missy Ropnack, Christian writer and teacher. Missy, I want to transition over from sidewalk counseling and abortion clinics because this is related, I think, in a very strong way, what took place with Lindsay Clancy. Mm-hmm. I described earlier in the program some of the details of that particular murder case, but I'm going to quote here from an independent journalist named Joseph Fosco. He said, on July 24th, 2023, Lindsay Clancy searched a restaurant farther than the family's usual takeout. She mapped the drive so she would know how long her husband would be gone from home. She added a pharmacy stop, and then she strangled Cora, who was 5 years old, Dawson, who was 3 years old then, and Callan, her other child, who was 8 months old, with exercise bands in the basement. He goes on to say the command voice, that's what it's called, the command voice that she said she was hearing, now carrying the defense attorneys, that's their case, was not what her treating clinicians had recorded. They saw severe depression in Lindsay Clancy. They did not diagnose psychosis. The male voice that she was hearing telling her to kill the children so she could kill herself entered the record after the fact when it became useful. Massachusetts, where this case took place, does not ask whether she was suffering. It asks whether she retained substantial capacity to appreciate the wrongfulness of her conduct or to conform it to the law. In other words, did she know what she was doing, is what they're saying here. And this independent journalist, who I don't think is a believer, just reporting on this, said what she, the afternoon she built on January 24th, 2023, the maps, the errand for her husband, the three ligatures that she used to strangle her children, shows that she did know what she's doing. Now, this case drew all sorts of national attention. The trial concluded with 11 of the 12 jurors voting to acquit Lindsay Clancy. There's only one person on the jury that held out. He would not come over to the other side. They needed a unanimous decision to either acquit her or to convict her. There was one holdout. And so the case ended in a mistrial. So, Missy, my question is, why has Lindsay Clancy had so much support, particularly from women, these women in pink standing day after day, cheering her on outside the courtroom in Massachusetts?
0: David, we've fallen into a secular victimization worldview, thinking that sin is something that happens to people. We've fallen prey to thinking that abortion is something that is happening to these mothers, but it's happening to these babies. And similarly, Lindsay Clancy's hands happen to hers. And I talk about this in my Substack series about how in the aftermath of the Clancy case, the second victim narrative has escalated and joined forces with feminism, wokeism, socialism, and a bunch of other isms. Right off the bat, we've laid the framework for this leftward movement with our own movement in many ideological gaps, like social justice, not just feminism. And we've fed the monster of the second victim narrative in our own compromises with abortion. So women now need someone else to be guilty, not just in abortion, but in murder cases. And I think that there's something going on under the surface that the Clancy case has really brought to light. And it's who is behind all of this. All of the isms of our time, feminism, wokeism, socialism, which is just a gateway to Marxism, they all have a fruit that point to the tree, and the tree is Satan. All of these worldviews attempt to trade the innocent for the guilty, which is something only Christ has ever accomplished in his life, death, and resurrection. He traded our sins for his spotless record, and in all of these isms, Satan is attempting to do the exact opposite. In feminism, he asserts that babies must die so that women can live how they want to. And he goes a step further to make sure that the woman who is guilty appears to be the victim instead of the baby. Wokeism judges people's innocence or guilt based on their skin color. And then with socialism, it's the agenda that says that those who are poor are all victims just because of their poverty, and that those who are wealthy or flourishing or capitalists are guilty just by being those things. So this is not biblical. As God's love is for the rich and the poor, and we see this in his love for both the blind beggar and King David.
1: Missy, Lindsay Clancy's defense team has pointed to postpartum depression, the depression that women can often get, kind of a hormonal change after they have a child. I can't remember how much the use of antidepressants came up into the trial, but I think that was part of it as well. But basically it was a mental illness had left her unable to understand what she was doing. They called it a, quote-unquote, a psychotic break. She had said that there was a commanding hallucination that she had seen from a male voice in a sense that an outside force was controlling her body that overrode her will. And I was quoting all of that there from some of the testimony. My question is, from a biblical standpoint, though, should these kinds of things, these, quote, mental illnesses, should those be exonerating in a murder case? I mean, it seems to me, I don't see any of that in scripture, whether you're quote unquote crazy or you get a note from your doctor that you're crazy. If you go and kill someone, the death penalty should be for you. If you think about this, Missy, what if Lindsay Clancy had said, I'm so mentally ill, I have so much postpartum depression that I went and murdered my neighbor's children instead of my own. Would this have flown in this particular situation, or is there some really extra biblical lack of justice going on here?
0: Starting with mental health, comparing this to abortion, it's clear that the person walking away from an abortion who just paid for someone to do murderous things to their baby is not the victim, and neither is Lindsay. So that's no matter how you view mental health. You can have a mental health issue and still be guilty of murder. And if Lindsay were to be placed in a mental institution instead of prison, she would be reevaluated for release every 6 months, according to Massachusetts law. She may be released. She may have more children. In 1954, a woman named Constance Fisher was remanded to a mental institution instead of prison for murdering her three children. She was reevaluated and released some years later, and she then went on to have more children, and she murdered them all as well.
1: Wow.
0: That's six children murdered by one woman, with the justice system failing every single one of them. So mental health has become a murderous loophole, and it is a big one, David, for late-term abortion. Women can get a late-term abortion even today, post-ops, in 23 states, some of them all the way up to birth, often just by getting an online therapist to say that delivering their baby would stress them out. So this mental health issue is a slippery slope, not just in murder cases like the Clancy case, but in the issue of abortion. And it's all displaced victimhood. Now, biblically, I think there are those who would argue that they see proportional accountability and the principle of intent within scripture, such as provisions for accidental manslaying, which in the Clancy case, this was not. But these might be a reason to treat those cases differently, is kind of what people are saying. But we have to work within the judicial system that the Lord has provided us today in this country. And women who kill their children cannot re-enter society. We cannot ignore the passages that lay down God's law, an eye for an eye. And honestly, I wish that our country would take a swifter and more aggressive stance on sentencing those who hurt children in any capacity, because I believe that would bring the justice system more in line with God's ordained purposes for the government, which is to restrain evil per Romans 13:4, which says that if we do wrong, we should be afraid, and that the government is a servant of God that acts as an avenger who carries out God's wrath on the wrongdoer. And I think we need more of this fear in our society.
1: Missy, I want to give an example of the sort of support and I think what you could call, it's been called misguided or sinful or toxic empathy that is particularly evident with many of the women in our country supporting and standing with Lindsay Clancy after the murder of her three children. She did herself. This is a medical doctor, an OBGYN, out in California. And she made a video with a personal message to Lindsay Clancy. And here's what she said.
2: Hi, Lindsay. I'm Dr. Sterling. I want you to know that I believe you. From my perspective as an OBGYN, I believe that you were over-functioning throughout your entire postpartum period. I am blown away by how hard you were working to get better while also working as a mom. I've got three kids. I know how much work it is, even when you are mentally well. It's so hard to take care of three kids. Hindsight's 20/20, but I don't know what else you could have done. You were far beyond what should be expected of a single individual. You have galvanized us women in a really powerful way. And I'm not quite ready to tell my story yet, but when I eventually do, it's going to be because you came first. And you showed all of us that we can be honest and we can be real about what we experience as mothers. So thank you. And, you know, I hope that you're seeing our support because we believe you and we are proud of how hard you advocated and how hard you tried for yourself. And we know you miss those babies every day.
1: Truly an unbelievable audio clip there, Missy. This is a doctor, OBGYN, basically saying, we believe you, we support you. And then she said, I don't know what else you could have done in this situation. My question is, Missy, how do you respond to this kind of human reasoning?
0: David, listening to that clip and sort of the word salad that we just heard, there's a point when you have to address a person where they're at. I'm asking the type of questions, what logic would call building the claim a house. And these kind of questions show people the long view of the unbiblical moral truth claims they're making. These kind of questions are actually rooted in the wisdom of Solomon as he faced the two prostitutes who were just arguing over a baby and asking for a verdict. And he asked them presuppositional questions that revealed the truth in their hearts. And as they both claimed the baby was theirs, he allowed their truth to play out. And as we're listening to that clip, we're hearing her truth. So Solomon's offering to cut the baby in half and give each of them their rightful share. This in turn revealed the true mother who would give up her child rather than see it murder. Likewise, I'm asking some questions like, what if a trans man, and I'm meeting a man pretending to be a mother and a woman, claimed to have postpartum depression and was the one doing the killing? Would such a case also deserve women's support? What if Lindsay had killed your children instead of her own because the voice told her to? What if she'd wandered into an unlocked door in your home and killed your children while you were out running errands and then she pleaded insanity? Would we be confused about the verdict then? And the Bible sets this example for how to tease out justice even from those who are not Christians, like Solomon's case of the two prostitutes. If we have reached this point of accepting misplaced victimhood and giving an ear to those kind of clips, in abortion and court cases because we've been pandering to the perpetrators of abortion with our laws, our ministries, and even our evangelism, compromising our message and our convictions for the sake of pragmatism. Are we afraid to confront those having abortion in love using strong biblical language just because we believe the lie that they're victims of their circumstances and a second victim? And I'm also asking Christians if the addiction within the church to conspiracy-laced theories of influencers like Candace Owens, who trains people to slander the innocents, has caused many to accuse Lindsay's husband, who is a victim of this crime, of being the murderer. Is this level of conspiracy-based slander really just asking questions? Has this opened the door to what we're seeing outside the courtroom, where women are holding up signs of support for Lindsay and accusing Patrick of murder and recording personal messages like the one you've just played?
1: There's a lot more here than just a typical murder case. It says something a lot more about our society and the worldview of our country and people at this point. Christian writer Missy Ropnak is our guest. We have links to her writing at thechristianworldview.org. In the final segment coming up, we'll hear what was said about the Lindsay Clancy case on Oprah Winfrey's program. I'm David Wheaton, and you are listening to the Christian Worldview radio program. 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Socialism is on the rise in America. The Democratic Socialists of America are winning elections all across the country. Often promoted in Christian terms, equality, dignity, common good, rights for all, the reality of socialism ends in human misery and rebellion against God. Kel Beisner, founder and president of the Cornwall Alliance for the Stewardship of Creation, has written two excellent booklets that refute socialism and its supposed merits. The first is Social Justice versus Biblical Justice, and the second is Capitalism Bad for the Environment? 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That's 1-888-646-2233, or thechristianworldview.org. Welcome back to The Christian Worldview. I'm David Wheaton. 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Our topic today is Murder Your Children and Society Demands Release Her. And our guest is Missy Ropnak, Christian writer and teacher. Now, I want to play another soundbite. Oprah Winfrey, of course, did a program on this particular murder case of Lindsay Clancy as well. She did it with a room full of women. And there was one particular woman there who I believe was one of the featured guests for the day. I didn't get her name, but she was a doctor, not sure if a medical doctor or maybe a psychiatrist. I'm not sure what she was. But she had to say this toward the end of the program that day on the Oprah show.
3: What I was just going to add finally is when you see your obstetrician, you're thinking about pregnancy, start to have these conversations. It is not shameful to talk about your risk factors, which could be depression, bipolar disorder, not having a supportive spouse, limited resources. All of these are little risk factors that when you tick away at them and add a baby sleep deprivation on top can really have you tip over. And the other thing that I would just be remiss to not say is, I I hope this never happens again. We know statistically it really will.
4: It will.
3: I want us to have the same passion for people who don't look like Lindsay, who don't have her same access. Yeah. Yeah. Who don't have her same access and education, her melanin, her privilege. There are women of color sitting around this country in prisons for this same thing that we've never heard of. And I just want to remind us to have the pink shirts and the energy for them as well.
1: Mm. What that guest on Oprah Winfrey's program just said at the beginning is all these reasons why this can happen. Like if you get pregnant, you need to prepare for all these risk factors so you don't turn into this. Almost like by even saying that, you're sort of suggesting that there's going to be people who are going to do this, and it's kind of normal because of all these risk factors you get when you get pregnant and have a child. But then secondly, she went right into the woke agenda, how that Lindsay Clancy being white, and this guest, by the way, was black, was saying that we need to remember that Lindsay Clancy was made so well known because she's white. If this had happened to a black woman, and black women who have done this who are in prison right now, they were just convicted. I'd like you to explain, Missy, how this audio clip from the Oprah Winfrey program demonstrates the worldview that we are working with in our country now, and it's specifically its impact on women.
0: According to this quote, victimhood is extended to no actual victims, only to perpetrators. And we must not forget to show our love and support to the women of color who've killed their children and are not as advantaged as Lindsay. That Oprah set is about as close as we can get to an actual witch coven in these modern times. This is racism and gender bias at its absolute peak. And I know this because I used to stand among them. Before Christ, I was a women's study major at the University of Florida, and I was all in. Victimhood was the scaffolding that held up all of the feminine, gender, and race theory classes for which I paid my hard-earned money. The truth is that the feminist frame of mind that defends Lindsay as a victim would charge Patrick to the fullest extent of the law if this situation were reversed. And this is why the justice system exists, to weed out agendas and prejudices like secular feminism and to restrain evil. Ascertaining guilt is not meant to be viewed through social justice, and reform is getting mixed into verdicts. And a Clancy juror admitted this. So this is not how the system works or what it's designed to do. Innocent is not determined by perceived levels of victimhood, and guilt is not to be passed along from the guilty to the innocent. The only time that ever occurred was at the cross of Christ. And the hope of the gospel is in this, that Jesus died so that we might live. In reverse, abortion is an anti-gospel, and it says that babies must die so that we are not inconvenienced. The mothers walk away with their hearts beating, and their babies are often disposed of in the most gruesome ways. So if we're going to talk about the hardship of being pregnant, let's talk about the hardships of what happens to the baby's bodies, okay? Mm. Babies are burned for electricity at power plants, put down garbage disposals or septic systems, and sometimes their bodies are even used in lab experiments. What she's selling and what she's saying in that sound clip is so damaging for women because it puts such a doom on pregnancy. It puts so much fear into women about something that God designed to be a beautiful thing. Secondarily, the way that she's shifting the victimhood just shows where we're at as a society, that we not only need to consider Lindsay, we need to consider women of color and make sure they get the same celebration and attention that Lindsay's receive.
1: Missy Ropnak is our guest today here on The Christian Worldview. Missy, in one of those Substack articles you wrote, I'm just going to quote here, you said the Jews were demanding that Christ be crucified and Barabbas, the criminal, the insurrectionist, be freed. And you write, "Free Barabbas," they yelled, "free Barabbas, free the murderer, free Lindsay," is what the women were saying outside the courthouse. It's the echo of the ages. And this hatred for biblical justice and for God's authority continues. We are in a culture that rejects truth and trades evil for good. People not only condone the specific sins of Romans chapter 1, they celebrate them and declare their allegiance to those sins. How could the evangelical church do much better, perhaps in informing their congregants of this kind of thing, to helping them understand the genocide, because that's what it is, genocide of abortion, and even cases like this Lindsay Clancy situation?
0: I really think even our ministries to these women has become softened to the point of being ineffective, and that our compromise in pushing bills that allow for the death of some babies but not others, like heartbeat bills, are dangerous and pragmatic. It's like proposing a bill that says rape is okay in some situations but not others. So there's a compromise there. And I do think there's a path forward, and it may be too much to unpack today, but I will summarize by saying that it would mean a return to the saving gospel that includes what people need to be saved from, their sins and hell, and a removal of the victim-based humanistic language we sometimes see in the counseling resources at crisis pregnancy centers. All of this compromise has really paved the way for Clancy thinking, not speaking clearly that sin leads to death and that Jesus is the answer, and not looking to his justice system to inform our own. So just a return to scripture as our lens for both. And there's a point when we have to ask ourselves if these influences of the second victim narrative has affected even our evangelism. Do people's sins and pride labels for themselves cause us to view them as victims of their sin instead of as sinners who need to repent, or cause us to believe that the gospel is somehow insufficient for their unique sins? Are we believing the lie that people are too frail to hear the truth of the gospel? And in ministry, are we front-loading resources and a soft message that enables sinners to remain in their perceived victimhood? And I think we have to speak to conspiracy, because we have to ask ourselves if conspiracy has become the topic of our evangelism, if sharing conspiracies about the government or Erica Kirk or Patrick Clancy has become more important to us than sharing the gospel. And as Christians, is this becoming what we're known for? And I would say that this is the path forward, that we refocus on the gospel and its power to save. People cannot think rightly on the issues until the Lord renews their minds and their hearts. And I've learned over my years as an evangelist that world events and issues are just a vehicle by which to share the gospel in conversations and in print. Our focus is not that controversy. It's how the controversy can be used to share Christ. So my encouragement for the church, or for just individuals, is if you're listening and you're realizing in this broadcast that your own worldview has been unknowingly corrupted by feminism, wokeism, socialism, any other isms, that the Holy Spirit will renew your mind if you ask him to. And he certainly did mine. According to James 1:5, God gives generously. He gives wisdom generously without reproach. And this sober-mindedness is found in the sanctification that comes through Scripture. So that's really where we need to be focusing our attention and gleaning wisdom. God's word is the means of giving us the proper Christian worldview. We all want to see justice done, but we're all in the midst of a greater trial over the state of our own souls. And the outcome of that one matters infinitely and eternally more, because Jesus is coming to judge the quick and the dead, and people need to be ready, and we're supposed to be telling them.
1: Missy, that was just a really powerful way to end our conversation today. And having thought through this Lindsay Clancy issue, it's far greater than the enormous murders that took place of her children, but society's response to it and the second victim narrative you're talking about, and abortion, how it's related to it, and how if you gave people the opportunity to kill their born children, they would do it. It just goes right back to what you said. The only solution to this is the gospel. So thank you for making that clear today. And thank you for coming on the Christian Worldview radio program today. We just wish all of God's best and grace to you and your family.
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1: 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Missy has also written a Bible study for family worship. She is looking for a publisher for that, so Lord willing, that will be available in the future. Christian Amir Sarfati, president of Behold Israel, wrote this about the Lindsay Clancy case. When a nation can no longer distinguish good from evil, devalues human life, destroys the family, rewards irresponsibility, and disguises wickedness as compassion, its foundations begin to crumble. America's greatest threat is not China, Russia, Iran, or terrorism. Its greatest threat is forgetting God, rejecting His truth, and abandoning the moral foundation that once taught the nation to protect innocent life. He goes on to say, this is not merely a time to condemn. It is a time to pray, repent, and bring our petitions before God. Daniel was a righteous man, yet he did not separate himself from the sins of his people. He identified with them, confessed before God, and pleaded for mercy. He prayed in Daniel 9, verse 5, we have sinned and committed iniquity. We have done wickedly and rebelled, even by departing from your precepts and your judgments. We must confess the sins of our nation, plead for mercy, and ask God to awaken His people before judgment comes. Thank you for joining us today on the Christian Worldview and for your support of this nonprofit radio ministry. 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
12: Ronald Reagan understood that freedom sometimes requires more than quiet diplomacy. It requires moral clarity. On June 12, 1987, standing before the Brandenburg Gate in a divided Berlin, Reagan issued a direct challenge to Soviet leader Mikhail Gorbachev. Mr. Gorbachev, tear down this wall. The Berlin Wall was more than concrete and barbed wire. It represented a system that restricted movement, divided families, and denied millions the freedoms Americans often take for granted. Reagan refused to treat that division as permanent. He understood that free nations must be willing to identify the difference between liberty and oppression, and have the courage to say so. 2 years later, the Berlin Wall fell. Freedom survives when people refuse to accept tyranny as inevitable. So when freedom is challenged today, will we have the courage to defend it with the same clarity?
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17: 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I'm a senior pastor at Calvary Fellowship Fountain Valley Church. 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
20: With SRN News, I'm Mary Rose. The search continues for six missing passengers in the crash of a medical evacuation jet off the coast of Massachusetts. In a Sunday morning update, Coast Guard officials declined to speculate on what caused the crash. They confirmed they found a debris field last night in the waters near Nantucket. The Canadian Registered Latitude Air Ambulance jet was carrying a crew of four and two patients from Bermuda to Boston Logan Airport. The Coast Guard says it now searched roughly 2,800 square miles over the last 2 days. Krista Pike's attorney says Tennessee's governor should commute Pike's death sentence to a life sentence after the failed execution. Stephen Farrell made the call on CNN's State of the Union, saying she has endured a lot already. This is SRN News.
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22: Your 100.7 The Word AccuWeather forecast. Tonight, expect clear to partly cloudy skies with a low temperature of 47. Tomorrow will bring mostly sunny conditions and warmer weather with the high reaching 81 degrees. Tomorrow night will be partly cloudy with a low of 55. Looking ahead to Tuesday, anticipate mostly cloudy skies and very warm temperatures, potentially breaking the record high of 82 set back in 2007 with a high of 83. I'm AccuWeather meteorologist Jason Caterina for 100.7 The Word.
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25: 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But have you ever thought about the morning after? Today, what happens when you finally get the things that you've been waiting for and it isn't what you pictured? 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
0: Now, there's something people say to me when they're getting close to retirement, and I hear it a lot. I'm just ready to be done. Ready to be done. And I know what somebody means when they say that to me. They mean they're tired. The drive has gotten longer and the meetings have gotten longer with it. They mean that they've been doing this since they were 24 years old and they would like their time back. And I understand that completely. I'd feel the same way. But I've learned to ask one more thing after somebody says that to me. And it really catches people off guard. I don't ask how much they've saved. I don't ask what date they have in mind. I ask them what they're going to do. And most of the time, what comes back is a list of things that they're going to stop doing. No more alarm clock. No more drive down I-25 in the dark. No more Sunday evening when the whole week is already sitting there waiting on you. That's a list of what you're retiring from. A lot of people can tell me exactly what they're retiring from, but far fewer can tell me what they're retiring to. Now, I want to be clear about something before we go any further. I'm not about to tell you that you shouldn't retire. I want you to retire. I've spent a long time helping people get to the point where they can retire. But I've watched enough people walk through that door to know that some of them are not happy on the other side of it. And some of them never saw it coming. So let me ask you where you actually are right now. Maybe you have a date in your head. Maybe it's a season or an age or when the house is paid off. You've probably run the number more than once. You may have run it this month. And I'd guess that most of the planning that you've done and most of the planning anybody has ever done with you has been about the money. Is it enough? Will it last? What happens if the stock market had a bad stretch early on? Those are the right questions. I ask them for a living. There's another question that doesn't get asked nearly as often. What is your ordinary week going to look like a year after you retire? Now think about this. Your employer taught you how to enroll in the 401k. They ran a meeting on how much to put in and how to choose the funds. Nobody held a meeting about what you're going to do with the 50 hours a week you're about to get back. There's no worksheet for that one, and it never came up. So I'm going to say something that may sound maybe even a little strange coming from a financial advisor. For a lot of people I work with, having enough money is not the hard part. It's what people worry about. It's what can keep you up at 2 a.m. But by the time somebody sits down with me at, let's say, age 62, the money is usually a problem that we can see and we can work on. What catches people are the days. And I'll tell you why that belongs on a financial show in just a moment, because it really does. You've had somewhere to be every morning for 40 years. People expected you there. And then one day, they don't. That's not a sad thing by itself. Plenty of people are glad to be rid of it. But the hours it was filling are real hours, and they have to go somewhere. And by the time somebody sits down with me, they've usually decided quite a few things already. They have a date, or maybe close to one. They thought about when Social Security is going to start. They may have decided whether the house is staying or going and whether they're helping a child with something. What I don't often get is an answer about the week itself. That one hasn't really been decided because nobody's asked for it. Some people walk straight out of that and never look back. They had something waiting, a shop, grandchildren nearby, a church that keeps them busy. I've also seen people get a few months into retirement and they realize that they really don't know what to do with their day. Sometimes the spouse sees it first, and I'd rather you hear it from me right now than find it out on your own later on, because it's a lot easier to build something into the week before you retire than to go looking for it afterwards. Let me give you something before we get into this next part, my book, Retire Financially Fit. Introduction is really where I lay out the three phases of retirement, which is exactly what we're getting into next. After the show today, I want you to go to retirefinanciallyfit.com and put in your request for a copy. It's complimentary. We'll even pay the postage. But right now, I want you to stay with me because I want you to hear the part that really comes after all of this.
25: In the book, I write about retirement in three phases, and I'd like you to hold on to them for the rest of this hour. The go-go years, that's when you're healthy and you're doing things that you've been wanting to do. You've been actually waiting to do. And then comes the slow-go years, when life usually starts slowing down. And eventually, for many people,

you are pulling more out of your savings early. And money that you take out early is money that isn't there working for you the whole rest of the way. And that doesn't mean don't spend it. Some of the best money you'll ever spend is spent in those first few years. But it means somebody ought to know that's what's happening and plan around it on purpose instead of finding out maybe 4 years into everything. But the phase that I want to talk about today is the first one, because the go-go years get planned the least. And for a lot of people, they turn out to be the most expensive. Not because people are careless with their money, but because that's when you really have the time. And you have 20 years of things you said you'd do when you had the time. And now you have that time. So let me give you something to do while maybe you're driving right now. You don't need a pencil and paper, but I want you to take a normal week, not a vacation week, but a regular one. And there are about 112 waking hours in it. Now think about what your job takes out of that. The hours themselves, plus getting there and getting home. And for a lot of people, that's somewhere around 50. Some of you, it may be more. Those 50 hours are about to come back to you all at once. Not gradually, not a few at a time. On one particular morning, all of them. And I want you to try to answer really a simple question about them. What goes in their place? Not the first week off. I know what that one looks like, and so do you. I mean the ordinary week, the 11th week, the 40th week. Who are you with during those hours? Because a lot of people you talk to every day, you talk to at work. Where are you? In the house? Most of it. Or somewhere else? And some of those 50 hours are going to cost money. Lunch, gas, golf, trips to see the grandchildren. Now, none of that's extravagant, but the question is whether any of it was in the number. Now, I already know what a lot of you are thinking because I hear it all the time. Barb, I've got plenty to keep me busy. I've got a list a mile long, and I believe you. The garage, the basement, the trip that you've been putting off, and that list may keep you busy for a while. But retirement isn't 6 weeks. What does the ordinary week look like after the list is finished? This is where it stops being a lifestyle question and it really starts being a money question. Because if you don't know what you're going to do all day, nobody can tell you what it costs. So think about that for a second. A retirement plan rests on a spending number. Somebody gave you a number. Maybe your advisor asked you what you spend now, and they're using that. But what you spend now is what you spend while you're at work 40 sometimes hours a week. And that number was never designed to cover the life that you're about to start living. So here's what I'd want you to find out about, and this is on your own. If your retirement projection assumes you're going to spend less after you retire, I'd want to know why. Maybe you will, maybe you won't, but it ought to be based on the life that you're actually planning. You're awake the same numbers of hours either way. You're just awake in a different place with nothing on the calendar. So the question isn't only whether you have enough, it's whether the number somebody used to decide that came from you. So you pull out your own projection and you look at the spending assumptions. Does it actually reflect what you just told me you want those first years to look like? And if you don't know, then that's something that I'd want answered. And there is one question I ask people that is really the simplest question in the entire conversation. It's 4 or 5 words. A child could actually answer it. And it produces the longest silence of anything I ask. And I'm going to tell you what it is before our hour is over. It's coming up in our third segment. Most people can tell me exactly what they're retiring from, but very few can tell me what they're retiring to. And if you just realized you have a date picked, but no answer to go with it, you have plenty of company. So here is the honest version of all this. If you're retired 90 days from now, could you describe what your regular week would look like in a year? Out loud, in detail. And if the answer is no, then the second half of this decision hasn't been made yet. And it's a lot easier to make it before you hand in your notice than after.
And if that question

0: brought up concerns about whether your retirement plan fits the life that you've actually been planning, maybe we should talk. And the first step is a discovery call. We'll talk about where you are today, what's concerning you, what you're trying to accomplish, and whether I can even help. And if it makes sense to continue, we'll talk about the next step. 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
0: 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I'm Barbara Switek. Now, before the break, I handed you about 50 hours a week and asked you what was going in them. And I told you that if you can't answer that, nobody can tell you what your retirement costs. And I told you that if you can't answer that, nobody can tell you what your retirement actually costs. Now I want to talk about what actually happens when a person gets those hours and doesn't have an answer for them, because something goes in there. The hours don't stay empty for long. And in my experience, it tends to go one of three directions. And every one of them affects the money. The first one is common, and it's one that really people don't predict about themselves. People go back to work. Not always full-time. Sometimes it's 20 hours somewhere. Sometimes it's consulting for maybe the company that they just left. Sometimes it's a job that has nothing at all to do with what they used to do. Going back to work can be a perfectly good choice, and some people discover they miss it. Some people do it because they just miss being with people and miss doing what they were doing, and that's a fine reason. But some people do it because the money didn't work, and those two look identical from the outside. So let me give you the practical piece, because there really is one. If you go back to work before you've reached your full Social Security age and you're already drawing your benefit, there are rules about how much you can earn. Those rules change. The dollar figures move every year, so any number that I said today could be wrong by the time you hear this. I want you to know that the question exists, because a lot of people find out after the fact. Find out from Social Security what your own numbers are before you take the job, not after the first check. That's a phone call, and it's a lot cheaper than the alternative. And there's a second piece to this one that I'd like you to really think about. A fair number of people I talk to are already counting on this without calling it a plan. They'll say it almost in passing. If things get tight, I'll just pick up something part-time. Now, that may work out fine. It works out fine for a lot of people. But think about what that sentence is actually resting on. It's resting on your health at 69, being with your health is today. It's resting on somebody wanting to hire you at a wage that's worth the hours in the town that you live in. And it's resting on your spouse being all right at home while you go do it, which is not a small thing at that age. None of those are unreasonable. They're just three separate things that all have to go your way. So if part-time work is your backup, I want you to know how much of the plan is leaning on it. If the answer is a little, that may be fine. If the answer is everything after year eight, that's not a backup. That's the plan. And I'd want somebody to say that really out loud to me before you're standing right at the door of it. So the second direction is that people fill the time with things that cost money. And I want to say something really in defense of this because it gets treated as a mistake and often it isn't. You waited a long time. You put things off and now you have time and you have some money and you go do those things. The trip, the camper, the workshop with the good tools in it, the place at the lake with the kids. Some of the best money that anybody ever spends is spent in exactly those first years. I have never talked to somebody out of a trip and I'm not going to start on this radio show. But here's the piece that gets missed. It's rarely one big thing. One big thing is a decision. You sit down, you look at it, you talk about it, you decide. It's the pace that catches people. Two or three of those a year, several years in a row, all early. And it's early that matters because it's coming out of the savings on the front end. There's a question inside of all this that doesn't get asked out loud very often. And I think it's the important one. Are you spending because you wanted this or because the day was too long? The trip you'd been planning for years is different than the one that you booked because the week was empty. And I can't tell you which of yours is which, but you know the answer or you will before too long. And if you're married, ask the one out loud because I bet money you won't agree. One of you has been waiting and wanting to go. The other would rather see it stay in the account. So this is a conversation. It's not a problem, but it's a conversation that somebody actually has to start. Now, before I get to the third one, there's really something that I want to send to you. Chapter 9 of my book is about the mistakes that I see most often in the first years of retirement. And two of the three things we're talking about right now are sitting in there. So after the show today, not right now, but after the show, I want you to call 800-883-1518 and ask for a copy of Retire Financially Fit. 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This is complimentary. It's my gift to you. We'll even pay the postage. But I want you to stay here right now because this third one is the one that I actually worry about. So let's look at what this does to the money. And I want to do this really simply and clearly. Take somebody who retires at 63 with a reasonable amount saved. Let's say the projection assumed a flat spending number, every year the same from 63 all the way out. But the first 4 or 5 years come in noticeably higher because that's when everything got done. Nothing really dramatic happened. There was no crash in the stock market. There was no emergency. There was a trip and a vehicle and the kitchen and a couple of good years of being generous with the grandchildren. Now, that money is gone earlier than your calculation said it would be gone, which means the balance is smaller for every single year after that. And it has to run just as long as it was always going to run. You spent your own money on your own life. The issue is whether the plan was built for that pace of spending. But the page didn't get adjusted. The page still says everything's fine because the page was never updated after real life started. And this is where I want somebody looking at this with you because this is very fixable, especially early on, but it's hard to fix if you wait too long, if it's later in all of your planning. So let me tell you what's fixable early and what it looks like because I don't want you to leave really with all of this hanging up in the air. At 67, if somebody catches it, you have things that you can move. You can slow the pace a little bit without giving everything up. You can change the order that the money comes out. You may still have a decision in front of you about when Social Security starts, and that decision is worth real money. At 67, you generally have more choices than you will later on. At 79, a lot of those decisions have already been made. The Social Security election has already happened. The withdrawals happened. And by then, a good deal of the spending is help of one kind or another, which is harder to adjust. That's the whole reason that I push people to look at all of this early. It isn't that the news is bad. Now, the third direction, and this is the one I said I'd come back to. The third response is that some people become afraid to spend anything. They stop doing things that they could afford to do because every dollar going out feels different once the paycheck stops. Their account balance may look great, but that wasn't necessarily the retirement they saved for. Now, I'm not talking about somebody who's short. Being careful when the money is tight is just, that's good sense. I'm talking about people who have it and have plenty of it, and they won't use any of it. Being too afraid to use the money can be planning a problem too soon. Here's why I put really in the same list as the other two. The first two announce themselves. Somebody takes a job or somebody spends money, and you can see it happening. But this one doesn't show up anywhere at all. Spending goes down. The account looks fine. If you only looked at the statement, you'd say that this person is doing beautifully. So if somebody tells me they've decided to be careful and just do less, my next question is what they're being careful for. Is the money being saved for something? Is it going to the children on purpose? And does anybody know that that's the plan? Or is nobody quite sure and it's just easier not to spend it? Those are three different answers, and only one of them is a decision. Now, I don't want to leave you sitting in that because I don't think it's where most people end up. I want you to hear the other side of this, and it's generally the better side. The people I've seen do this comfortably usually had some idea what was next before they got there. Not a plan on paper, just an answer when somebody asked. Something that they'd been doing on weekends and now got to do on weekdays. Grandchildren close by. Work that they chose rather than work that they needed. And I'd like you to notice something about that list. Not one of those things is expensive by itself, but all of them cost something. Being close to the grandchildren means somebody is buying plane tickets or somebody moved, and moving costs money. Choosing your work instead of needing it means something else has to carry the bills. So the good version of this has a price on it as well. It's just a price that somebody planned for on purpose. And that's worth asking about your own answer. Whatever it turns out to be, if what you want is time with the grandchildren and they're in another state, what does that cost in a year? 4 trips? 8? If what you want is the workshop, what does the equipment run? And is that 1 year of spending or every year? If what you want is to keep working part-time, what does that income replace? And what happens the year that you stop? None of those are hard questions. They just don't usually get asked until somebody puts a number beside them. And that's why I keep insisting that this is a money question and not a lifestyle question. If I know what you're going to do, then I can tell you what it costs and whether the income is built to carry it. And if I don't know, then I'm guessing. And you're the one who has to live inside my guess. So by now, you've probably already decided which of those three you'd be. You may have already got a pretty good idea. You just may not have said it out loud to anyone. And whichever one it is, it changes the number. Going back to work changes it. Spending the first year's hard changes it. And being afraid to spend can mean the money is fine, but the retirement doesn't look anything like the one that you saved for. So if today's show raised questions about whether your retirement plan actually fits the life that you've been planning to live, then the first step is a discovery call. We're going to talk about where you are, what you're concerned about, and whether I may be able to help you. 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
0: 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Back in our first segment, I promised you a question, the one that gets the longest silence of anything I ask. 4 or 5 words. A child can answer it. So here it is. What are you going to do all day? That's the whole thing. No trick to it. And I've asked that of people who ran departments, people who managed crews of 40 men or women, people who could tell you the tax treatment of every account they own without looking anything up. And a great many of them cannot answer this. Not right away, anyway. What usually comes first is a laugh. Then something like, oh, I'll find plenty to do. And then it gets quiet because they hear themselves say it. And they know that isn't an answer. And I don't say that unkindly. It's simply a question that you haven't needed to answer for a long time. You've not needed to answer to that question since you were about 22 years old. Somebody else has been answering it for you every weekday for 4 decades. That's most of what a job is. Then one morning, it's yours and you have no practice. When people do get around to answering, they answer with a list. A list is not the same as an answer. Stay with me on this for just a moment because I think it's the useful part. Somebody tells me they're going to golf. Wonderful. I'd love to golf. 2x a week with the drive and the beer afterward is maybe 8 hours. They're going to see the grandchildren. Good. Say that's 6. The gym in the morning, that's 5. Church and whatever comes with it, let's call it 4. That's a full-sounding week, and I've accounted for about 23 hours. I handed you 50. And that gap is where people get into trouble. It isn't that the list is wrong. There's nothing wrong with the list. It's just a good deal smaller than the space it has to fill. So when somebody tells me that they have plenty to keep them busy with, I believe that they have some things. I just don't believe anybody has put hours next to them. So try it on your own list while you're driving. Say the first thing out loud and then say how many hours a week it's going to take. And then the second one and the third. And a lot of people run out of lists before they run out of hours. That isn't a criticism of the list. It's the whole reason I'm asking about the week instead of the money, just for a few moments. Because whatever ends up filling those hours is the thing that your retirement is actually going to cost. And I do the same exercise for whoever else lives in your house. Because if there are 2 of you, you're about to be home together considerably more than you have been in 40 years. And that can work out just fine. But I've also seen it come as news to both people. If one of you picture the 2 of you doing all of this together, and the other one pictures a workshop and some quiet time, and that's worth knowing in advance. And while you're at it, ask each other what the money is for. I've had couples married 35 years give me 2 different answers to that same conversation. One of them is thinking about travel. The other one is thinking about leaving something to the children. Both are perfectly good answers. They just cost different amounts and they need different plans. Now, it can run the other way, too, and I'd be leaving something out if I didn't say so. Some people hand me a list that's far too big. Everything they've deferred since 1998, all of it starting in January. That one runs out of steam by summer, and it costs more on the way. You can't control everything that happens in retirement. You don't get to choose how long you live or what the stock market does the year you retire. You don't get to choose whether you're neater, and it costs more on the way. You can't control everything that happens in retirement. You don't get to choose how long you live or what the stock market does the year you retire. You don't get to choose whether you're can't control everything that happens in retirement. You don't get to choose how long you live or what the stock market does the year you retire. You don't get to choose whether you're

0: What does taking it from there do after everything after? That sounds like a small question, but it's not. Money that comes out of one account has a very different tax result than money that comes out of another. So depending on what else is going on in your year, it can affect other things too. And I want somebody who knows your whole situation looking at all that before you decide anything. Does that mean don't spend it? No, it means know what else you're moving before you do. And that's a question that you can ask out loud of whoever helps you. Which account does this come out of and why that one? And I'm not your accountant, and what applies to you depends on details that I don't have right now. But I want somebody to walk you through all of that, because for a good many families, it matters quite a lot which account the money's come out of. And the third one, when the answer changes, does anything else change with it? Because it will change. What you do at 65 is not what you'll be doing at 78. The travel slows down. Something gets harder. So does your plan have any idea that's coming? Or was it built once on the answer that you gave at 63 and you never touched it again? Because I'd bet a fair number of you have a plan somewhere that was built for a version of you that no longer exists. Maybe it was built when both of you were working. Maybe it was built before one of your parents got sick. That doesn't make it a bad plan. It made sense the day it was written. It just isn't describing the people sitting in the car right now. Now, I'll be honest with you about something, because it comes up more than people would guess. Sometimes when I ask what somebody is going to do all day, the real answer is that they don't want to stop. They're not tired. They like what they're doing. They just think that they're supposed to be done by now. And if you like what you do and you want to keep doing it, there isn't anything wrong with that. And it has money attached to it in your favor, which is the part people don't stop to notice. Every year you keep working is a year you aren't drawing on anything, and often a year that you're still adding. It may change what your Social Security looks like and when you'd start. It may change what your health coverage costs you. Those are worth knowing before you pick a date out of the air because it sounded like the right age to do something. But there is a version of this that is harder, and I'd rather say it than just tiptoe around it. Sometimes one of you wants to stop, and the other one doesn't. And if that's your house, that's a conversation worth having before the retirement date is already here. And here's where I stand on all of this. I can look at the income, the taxes, what happens if one of you dies first, and I can tell you where the number stands. But I can't tell you what you want retirement to look like. You have to tell me that part. And once I know that, then we can figure out what it costs and whether the money supports it. Most people can tell me exactly what they're retiring from, but very few can tell me what they're retiring to. So after the show today, I'd like you to try something. Say your answer out loud to somebody, not in your head, out loud to the person this affects. And if you don't really have an answer yet, then that's worth paying attention to. That may be the point where you realize you've done the financial half of the planning, but not the life half. And if you'd like some help with the other half, then give me a call, 800-883-1518. Again, 800-883-1518. Tell whoever answers you heard the show and that you'd like to schedule a discovery call. We'll talk about where you are today, what's concerning you, what you're trying to accomplish, and whether I may be able to help. And if it makes sense to continue, we'll talk about the next step. When we come back, it's the mailbag. And I have several letters today, and not one of them is about anything that I've talked about all this hour, which is how it usually goes. This is Retire Financially Fit. I'm Barbara Switek. Stay with me. We'll be right back.
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2: 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I asked you a hard question for three segments today, and the mail does not care one bit about any of it. What you sent me is whatever was on your mind that week, and it's rarely my topic. So several letters today, one of them has been on my desk all week because I keep rereading it, and I'm going to save that one for last. So the first one is from Eldon in Colorado Springs, and Eldon writes, "My brother says I have to start pulling money out of my IRA at 70 and a half. My neighbor swears it's 73 now. They're both very sure of themselves." When I read this, Eldon, I had to laugh at the last sentence, because that is every conversation that I hear about this. And I'm going to disappoint you a little, because I'm not going to settle it on the air. And here's why. There isn't one starting age that applies to everybody anymore. It depends on when you were born. Under current law, many people start at 73, while people born in 1960 or later generally start at 75. So don't use your brother's number or your neighbor's. You need to find out which one applies to you. So don't use your brother's age or your neighbor's age. Ask the company that holds the account or your tax or financial professional which RMD age applies to you, and when your first distribution is due. And Eldon, don't just wait and see. That's the one that I'd take off the table, because missing one can carry a penalty, and it's a real one. So it's easy to get it right, expensive to fix it afterwards. Speaking generally, if you're anywhere close to that age, that's a call to make this month rather than next year. All right, we have Rhoda in Stetson Hills, and she writes, "The advisor we've had for 19 years retired in June. They assigned us to a young man that we've never met. I feel like I should just go along with it, but something about it bothers me." Well, Rhoda, I don't think you're being unreasonable, and I'll tell you why. And let me say the fair thing first. He may be excellent. Most of the people in this business are good at their jobs. Being new to you is not the same as being new to all of the things that they need to know. And he didn't do anything wrong by being handed your file. But you had 19 years with somebody, and that doesn't transfer just because a folder moved. So no, I would not just go along with it, and I don't think you should feel bad about that. I'd go meet him, sit down or get on a call, ask him what he understands about your situation. If he's good, he'll be glad you asked. And ask him one more thing. Ask what he thinks the plan is for. You'll learn a great deal from whether he talks about your investments or about your life. And Rhoda, I'd ask myself something else after the meeting. Does this person understand why you have this money in the first place? Because after 19 years, your advisor knew more than which accounts you owned. He knew whether you were worried about running out of money. He knew what you wanted to leave the kids. He knew that whether one of you was more comfortable spending than the other. He probably knew the decisions you'd already made and why you made them. The new fellow doesn't know any of that yet, and that's fair. But I'd want to know whether he's interested in learning it. So give him the opportunity. Ask your questions. Let him ask his, and then decide. You aren't obligated to stay because somebody assigned him to you. But I wouldn't leave simply because he's new either. I'd make him earn your confidence, and then I'd make the decision that's right for you. All right, we have Otis in Fountain, and he writes, I took Social Security at 62 because I was worried about the money. Now I'm 64, still working part-time, and I think I made a mistake. Can I undo it? Well, Otis, first of all, you didn't do anything foolish. At 62, you decided with the information and the worry you had then. So now to your question, there are two different doors here, and they are not the same. There's a way to withdraw an application. It has a short time limit on it, and it involves paying back what you received. There's also something different that becomes available once you reach your full retirement age. Two separate things, two separate sets of rules, and which one is even open to you depends on where you are right now. So I'm not going to tell you which applies. You're not a client of mine, and I haven't seen your records. But what I do this week is call Social Security directly and ask about both. And Otis, one more thing, because you mentioned you're still working, ask them how your earnings are affecting your check right now. Some people are surprised by that answer, and it's better to be surprised on a phone call than on a statement. And Otis, I want you to write down what they tell you and who told you. Get a name. The second call goes much better when you can say what you were told on the first one. All right, let's go to Myrna, and she is in Glen Eagle. And she writes, I got a letter about a pension from a company that I worked at from 1979 to 1986. I honestly forgot I had it. My husband says it's probably worth nothing and to throw it away. Oh, Myrna, no, do not throw that away. That's the flat answer that I want to tell you. I don't need any more information to give it to you. I don't know what it's worth. It might be small. It might be more than you'd guess for 7 years of work back then, but a letter arriving now usually means something is happening with that plan. And very often those letters ask you to choose something, and there's a deadline printed somewhere in there. So read the whole thing, small print included, and find out what it's asking you. And Myrna, whatever it is, don't sign the choice until somebody has looked at it with you. These letters often present two options, and the one that sounds better today isn't always the one that serves you for 30 years. And I can't tell you which one is which without seeing it, but it's absolutely worth somebody's time. And that letter is a good reminder to think about what else you may have forgotten from way back then. So don't just ignore it. And if you need help reviewing it, certainly give us a call. Now, I want to stop between letters and offer you my book. It's called Retire Financially Fit, and you've been listening today and thinking maybe there are pieces of this that you'd never had explained plainly. That's what it's for. So after today's show, I want you to go to retirefinanciallyfit.com, or you can call 800-883-1518 and ask for your copy. It's complimentary. We're even going to pay the postage. Okay, now back to the mail. Warren in Colorado Springs writes, I've been on Medicare Advantage plan for 6 years. My wife thinks we'd be better off on a supplement. Can we just switch during open enrollment? Well, Warren, this is the most important question in the mailbag today, and I want to slow this one really down because it's important. Those two doors do not swing the same way. Moving from original Medicare with a Medigap policy into Medicare Advantage can be easier than trying to get a Medigap later on. If you later want to return to original Medicare and buy Medigap, federal guaranteed issue rights may not apply, and medical underwriting may be allowed depending on your situation and state rules. That's not the same as saying you can't do it. People do it, and the rules vary by your timing and where you live. But here's the question I'd want answered before you touch anything. If we make this change, will we have a guaranteed right to buy the Medigap policy that we want? Or could medical underwriting apply? Ask it in those words to somebody who does Medicare work for a living, and ask well before the enrollment window is on top of you. And Warren, tell your wife she's asking the right question. She just needs the right answer for the two of you, and that isn't one I can give you from our radio show today. All right, we have Lucille in Ivy Wild. And Lucille writes, I'm 66 and healthy. Everyone tells me I should buy long-term care insurance now. It's a lot of money every month, and part of me thinks I should just wait a few years. Well, Lucille, I'll take the second part first, because that one I can answer. I wouldn't assume waiting a few years leaves you in the same position, and not for the reason that you'd think. It isn't only that coverage may cost more later. That's the part that I want you to weigh, rather than the premium on its own. So the honest version is this. Waiting is not a free choice. You're taking a risk when you wait, and it's a real one. As for whether you should buy it at all, I can't tell you that. I'd be suspicious of anyone who would for a radio show. It really depends on what else you have, what your family history looks like, and what happens to the rest of your plan if you write that check every month for 20 years. There are also more ways to handle this than there used to be. Speaking generally, this is a decision that I'd want to look at alongside everything else, not on its own. And what I'd do right now while you're healthy is find out what options you may qualify for and what they would cost. That information and having it doesn't commit you to anything. And when you get the numbers, don't look at the premium by itself. Look at what paying it every year does to the rest of your plan. Because the last thing I'd want to do is for you to buy something today that becomes way too expensive for you to keep later on. And this last one is from Cecil in Sedalia. He writes, last spring, my wife and I finally took the trip to Ireland that we'd been talking about since 2011. It cost about $9,000 more than we planned. We got home, and I felt guilty ever since. Was that foolish at 74? Well, Cecil, I wouldn't call it foolish just because it cost more than you planned. You waited 13 years, you went with your wife, you both came home. And at 74, with the two of you well enough to go, you spent it on something the two of you had wanted to do for 13 years. The financial question is whether that extra $9,000 damaged the plan, and I can't tell you that from your letter. I'd like you to notice what your letter is really asking me, though. You didn't ask whether you could afford it. You asked whether you were allowed. And if the plan can support it, yes. Go look at the pictures. And if there's another one of those trips on the list, I'd want you to know what it costs and whether the plan can support it while the two of you are still able to go. Now, to everybody else listening, if anything today has made you wonder whether your plan was built for the life that you actually are going to live, maybe we should talk. The first step is a discovery call. We'll talk about where you are today, what's concerning you, what you're trying to accomplish, and whether I may be able to help. And if it makes sense to continue, then we'll talk about the next steps. Give us a call, 800-883-1518. 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
11: Ronald Reagan understood that freedom sometimes requires more than quiet diplomacy. It requires moral clarity. On June 12, 1987, standing before the Brandenburg Gate in a divided Berlin, Reagan issued a direct challenge to Soviet leader Mikhail Gorbachev. "Mr. Gorbachev, tear down this wall." The Berlin Wall was more than concrete and barbed wire. It represented a system that restricted movement, divided families, and denied millions the freedoms Americans often take for granted. Reagan refused to treat that division as permanent. He understood that free nations must be willing to identify the difference between liberty and oppression, and have the courage to say so. 2 years later, the Berlin Wall fell. Freedom survives when people refuse to accept tyranny as inevitable. So when freedom is challenged today, will we have the courage to defend it with the same clarity?
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20: With SRN News, I'm Mary Rose. An intense search is underway for six people missing in the crash of a medical evacuation jet off the coast of Massachusetts. In a Sunday morning update, Coast Guard officials declined to speculate on what caused the crash. Search and recovery crews found a debris field last night in the waters near Nantucket. The Canadian registered Latitude Air Ambulance jet was carrying a crew of four and two patients from Bermuda to Boston Logan International Airport when it disappeared. Officials believe the Fly Dubai co-pilot accused of stabbing his captain and trying to seize control of an Israeli-bound plane acted alone. NBC News reports U.S. officials briefed on the investigation, and a former Israeli security officer says the accused was a lone actor. This is SRN News.
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22: Your 100.7 The Word AccuWeather forecast. Tonight, expect clear to partly cloudy skies with a low temperature of 47. Tomorrow will bring mostly sunny conditions and warmer weather with the high reaching 81 degrees. Tomorrow night will be partly cloudy with a low of 55. Looking ahead to Tuesday, anticipate mostly cloudy skies and very warm temperatures, potentially breaking the record high of 82 set back in 2007 with a high of 83. I'm AccuWeather meteorologist Jason Caterina for 100.7 The Word.
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24: Today on A New Beginning, a story you'll never forget. It's the multifaceted story of Louis Zamperini, an American hero whose story is told in the blockbuster movie Unbroken. After being swept into World War II, his plane crashed in the Pacific.
0: So we hit the water at an angle of about 45 degrees. The plane just blew up into pieces. So I knew this was it. I'm going to die.
24: He survived and drifted on a life raft for 47 days, facing sunburn, starvation, and sharks.
0: Father starts to make a round, and I don't make a sound. For the next 10 minutes, they kept trying to jump, and the raft kept jabbing at the oar.
24: One day, he and his raft mates spotted a plane.
0: And waving our shirts, and the plane came down low, and I thought, boy, they're going to wave at us.
24: Surviving the gunfire, he was taken to a Japanese concentration camp run by the heartless Matsuhiro Watanabe, nicknamed the Bird. Today here on A New Beginning, we're kicking off what we're calling Legends Week with a conversation between Louis and Pastor Greg Laurie. It's engaging and inspiring.

0: Zamperini, welcome to Harvest. We're privileged to have you here tonight. Thank you for coming.
1: Well, thank you. It's a privilege. Looking forward to it.
0: Well, all right. So World War II has broken out. You've enlisted to serve in the military. What was your position on the plane?
1: I was a bombardier.
0: And the first plane you were on, it was called Superman?
1: Superman, yeah.
0: Right. But then you were transferred over to another plane, kind of a rickety, broken-down plane called the Green Hornet. And you were shot down over the Pacific.
1: Well, actually, we weren't shot down. We were searching for another plane that had crashed north of Palmyra. And they assured us the plane passed inspection, but nobody wanted to fly it. It was what they call a musher. And one motor quit, and we have to feather the motor. And the engineer, brand new engineer, rushed up to feather the motor, and he feathered the wrong motor. And the plane wouldn't hardly fly on four, and with one motor out, it was dropping already. With two out on the same side, that wing dropped, because you're giving full power on the right side to try to keep the law. So we hit the water at an angle of about 45 degrees. The plane just blew up into pieces. And I don't know how anybody survived, but the pilot and tail gunner were blown free of the wreckage. I was trapped in the waist section. Then, to make matters worse, the tail snapped off and the control wires go within an inch and a half of the tripod. Now, those are very springy wires, and they coiled up all around me. And so I'm completely entangled in wires around my hopeless situation. So I knew this was it. I'm going to die. Now, my body's buoyant, and the plane is sinking fast. And I reached around, and my USC ring snagged onto the waist window. And the pressure of my body floating upwards and the plane going down bent the ring over and cut into the bone. I couldn't let go, thank God. So I pulled myself down, arched my back out the window, took skin off my back, and then it seemed like forever getting to the surface, swallowing gas, oil, and blood. And got to the surface, and there's my two buddies hanging onto a gas tank. And that was probably the nearest death I'd ever been in my life, and I've had a few narrow escapes.
0: You were out on your life raft, and you saw an aircraft approaching. You were hoping it might be a friendly aircraft, but it was Japanese, and it started firing.
1: Yeah, well, I took, of course, we all took a course in identification, but I had observation wings, so I knew the planes. When I saw it far away, I knew it was a B-25, And so when it got closer and closer, we started taking our shirts off and waving our shirts, and the plane came down low, and I thought, boy, they're going to wave at us. We heard machine gun firing, and two of us in one raft and the pilots in the second raft lashed together. And the bullets went, you know, between our legs and our armpits, and the one bullet hit the pump on the second raft, and it ricocheted and ripped the raft in half. So then we decided to jump in the water, the next pass. But the pilot and tail gunner didn't have the strength to get back in the raft. I had to boost them in. So then I got in the raft. When they made another pass, I would jump in the water with two sharks. Now, I was taught how to keep away from sharks or keep them away from me. One thing didn't work, showing the whites of your teeth and your eyes. That didn't work. We were told, this is a guy from the South Pacific. Make a violent motion with your hands, and that didn't work. But the thing that works is a straight arm. Because their nose, they turn it up like that, you just hit them on the end of the nose, and they take off. And their nose somehow is very sensitive. But they always come back, and you do it again and again. Now, the most remarkable thing is, there's three of us finally in that raft. In a space about half as big as this. So we're jammed in there, and there are 48 holes. Under our armpits, missed our groin by an eighth of an inch. It's unbelievable. And you talk about a real miracle.
2: Yeah.
1: The Japanese, when they finally picked us up, we were the object of attention until they pulled the raft ashore. Then they left us, and they kept saying, "Nanda, Nanda," counting all these holes. And they looked us over for injuries, no injuries.
0: So after 46 days, you were made your way to the Marshall Islands. You were captured by the Japanese, and now they somehow find out that you are Louis Zamperini, the Olympic athlete. And Mutsuhiro.

0: you fighting off into the Pacific? How strict? This is after her weekend and back on the air strictly under your now.
1: So I refused to do that, so I got punished daily.
2: Right.
1: Right up to the end of the war.
2: Right. You were, they wanted you, a celebrity, to go and do a broadcast on the radio that would be used as propaganda by the Japanese. And though it would have caused you to be relieved of a lot of suffering, you chose to not do that. And in the book, you talk about what your food rations were like, sometimes consisting of nothing more than a ball of rice. And in the book, it says the food was infested with rat droppings, maggots, and so much sand and grit that Louis' teeth were soon pitted, chipped, and cracked. The men nicknamed the rations all Dumpo. So this, how did you survive on food like that?
1: And I don't know how anybody survived. Well, we lost about, in one winter, we lost 80 men. The worst diet of all was we had to pull the seaweed out of the ocean and they would boil it. And it would become very like snot.
2: Yeah.
1: And you had to eat that, and they gave you white rice we never got. That's dessert. We got a kind of a red millet, really tough stuff. And so a handful of red millet every day and a bowl full of seaweed. And that was our diet. And that's why guys died. They got weak and had to go to work. Came back and went to lay down and said, wake me up when chow's ready, and kick them on the foot and they don't wake up.
2: And the bird beat you, didn't he?
1: Yeah, he was trying to figure out a way to do me in, I think, because he threatened my life over and over again, because when he beat me, I would stand there with my fists clenched. And I was always a defiant kid.
2: Yeah.
1: And he wanted to, he wanted me to hit him, because he said, when I draw my sword, I must use it. Samurai law.
2: World War II is coming to an end. The Japanese refuse to surrender. President Truman gives the order to drop the atomic bomb on Hiroshima and Nagasaki.
3: What had been Hiroshima was a white mountain of smoke, and when we saw it first, it was already up to 25,000 feet. About 1,000 feet off the ground, it looked like boiling dust.
4: Exactly 10 seconds after 7:35 this morning, August 14th, from London, Swiss Radio has announced that Japan has accepted the Allied note requesting surrender.
5: The battleship Missouri, 53,000-ton flagship of Admiral Halsey's Third Fleet, becomes the scene of an unforgettable ceremony marking the complete and formal surrender of Japan.
2: Japan finally surrenders. You return home again. And eventually, you marry Cynthia Applewhite. Was your homecoming as wonderful as you hoped it would be? You mentioned post-traumatic stress syndrome. Were you dealing with that after you got home?
1: Well, yeah, you don't look any different. I had it in prison camp because it started with every day in prison camp, I'm strangling the bird. Yeah. I'm always strangling the guy all the way home. And after I got married, I was still strangling him in my dreams.
2: Yeah.
1: And one night, for some reason, I had my wife by the throat.
2: Yeah.
1: And boy, that scared me. And,
2: yeah.
1: And I didn't know what to do about it.
2: Right. And you wanted to kill the bird, didn't you?
1: That's right. In my dreams, I wanted to go back to Japan because he ruined my life. And I wanted to go back there and do amen.
2: You actually were trying to raise the money to return to Japan to literally kill this man that caused you so much misery.
1: Right. I went into one investment after the other, and I guess the Lord didn't want me to make any money. So then my wife decided that this was too much for her. She wanted to get a divorce.
2: Yeah.
1: So she filed, and then some young person and his girlfriend came into our apartment and said, a young fellow named Billy Graham is coming to town. He started to preach to us, and I got mad, walked out. My wife stayed and listened. She went down to the meeting, came home, and tried to get me to go. And I refused, but then she said the magical word. Because of my conversion, I'm not going to get a divorce. Well, that softened me up a bit. But then she talked me into going down there, but Billy started to read from the scriptures.
3: The Bible describes...

0: describes the heart in various ways. The Bible says that our hearts are sinful, that it's full of evil imaginations. Proverbs 6:18. All of the wicked imaginations that Hitler had. The Bible says that our hearts are desperately wicked.
1: I thought, I don't need him to tell me I'm a sinner. I know I am. So I got mad, left, and went home. My wife was all over me again. And then I kept thinking, no, she's not going to divorce me because she was converted. And finally, I gave in and went back again. I said, when he says every head bowed and every eye closed, we're out of there. But he said something at the end about people when they come to the end of their rope, there's nowhere else to turn. It's like when I'm sinking under the ship, they turn to God. And I thought, yeah, that's what I did. I turned to God, and God saw me through the war. He kept his promise, and I didn't keep mine.
2: Right.
1: And I felt like a fool. So I went to the prayer room, got on my knees, and came out a different person.
2: Amen. So you're at the Billy Graham Crusade. It's 1949. It's the tent that's been set up there. This really was the launch of Billy Graham's worldwide ministry that is continued on for many, many years. And after you prayed and gave your life to Jesus Christ, in an interview, Louis, you said, quote, I got off my knees and somehow I knew I was through getting drunk. I knew that I forgave all of my guards, including the bird. And I think proof of that is that I had nightmares every night about the bird since the war, and I haven't had a nightmare since that night. I made my decision for Christ 1949 till now. Is that still true?
1: That's true. It's happened in a matter of moments. But therefore, if any man be in Christ, which can happen in a second.
2: Amen. That's right. That's right. If any man be in Christ, he is a new creation. Old things have passed away, all things have become new. And that happened for you. And it happened in such a dramatic way that you returned to Japan, not to kill the bird, but you wanted to meet him and you wanted to forgive him, right?
1: Exactly. I wanted to face him, but when I got to Sagamo prison, I spoke to all the war criminals, but he wasn't there. And they thought he committed harakiri, and I accepted that until the amnesty was signed 8 years later, and he came out of the hills a free man, you know.
2: Wow, so he lived many years. So you actually, probably somewhere around this time, wrote a letter that you wanted to give to him, and this is a copy of that letter. Would you like to read it?
1: Yeah, a letter from Lou Zamperini to Mr. Shiro Watanabe. As a result of my prisoner of war experience under your unwarranted and unreasonable punishment, my post-war life became a nightmare. It was not so much due to the pain and suffering as it was the tension of stress and humiliation that caused me to hate with a vengeance. Under your discipline, my rights not only as a prisoner but also as a human being were stripped from me. It was a struggle to maintain enough dignity and hope to live until the war's end. The post-war nightmares caused my life to crumble, but thanks to a confrontation with God through the evangelist Billy Graham, I committed my life to Christ. Love replaced the hate I had for you. Christ said, forgive your enemies and pray for them. As you probably know, I returned to Japan in 52, was graciously allowed to address all the Japanese war criminals at Sagamo Prison. I asked them about you and was told that you probably had committed harakiri, which I was sad to hear. At that moment, like the others, I also forgave you and now would hope that you would also become a Christian.
2: You know, Louis, the amazing thing about you is it's almost as though you've lived three or four lives. There's Louis Zamperini, the Olympic athlete who shook Hitler's hand. Louis Zamperini, the World War II vet who fought for his country and set a record at sea on a life raft. Louis Zamperini, who survived a concentration camp. Louis Zamperini, the man who came through alcoholism, committed his life to Christ, and was willing to forgive the man who did this horrible thing to him. How is it that you could forgive someone? Because there's people here right now that have been wronged in life. I doubt anyone has been as hurt as you have been, but they feel that that person doesn't deserve forgiveness, yet you extended forgiveness. How were you able to do that?
1: Well, there's a number of reasons. First of all, I spoke at a day school, and I told the girls in the audience that they want to age quickly and get wrinkles and gray hair and hate somebody. And I said, when you hate somebody, you're not hurting them, you're hurting yourself.
2: Yeah.
1: I got a letter a week later, and a young lady said, when you left the school, I went to a girl that I've hated for 2 years and asked her to forgive me, and now we're the best of friends.
2: Yeah.
1: So, now hate can destroy. I didn't know that at the time. All I knew was that Christ forgave me for my rotten sins, and he could forgive the word for his. But he forgave me and asked me to forgive my enemies. It was easy.
3: 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It's the kickoff of Legends Week here on A New Beginning, celebrating the lives of men of God who've had a remarkable impact on the kingdom of God. You know, forgiveness is such a key theme in the Christian life. We need to forgive others, and we need to come to the Lord for our own forgiveness. Pastor Greg, what would you say to someone who's listening who knows they need to do that? They need to come to God and make things right.
4: What I would say is, he's only a prayer away, which means if you will call upon the name of the Lord right now through prayer, he will hear your prayer and answer your prayer. 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Just pray, Lord Jesus, I know that I'm a sinner, but I know that you're the Savior who died on the cross for my sin and rose again from the dead. I turn from my sin now, and I choose to follow you from this moment forward as my Savior and Lord, as my God and my friend. In Jesus' name I pray. Amen.
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4: Hey, everybody. I'm here with my friend Frank Turek, and he wrote a book a number of years ago with Norman Geisler. And the title of the book is, I Don't Have Enough Faith to Be an Atheist, but this book has now been updated. And we have a copy of it with your name on it that we want to send to you for your gift of any size. But Frank, let me ask you this. You know, a lot of Christians are afraid to share their faith because their concern is that person they're talking to might ask them a question they don't have the answer to. 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
5: Oh, totally. But there's also an answer you can give back. 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
4: Yes.
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4: So, hey, if you want to get a copy of this book by Frank Turek and Norman Geisler, the updated version, I might add, I Don't Have Enough Faith to Be an Atheist, will send you one for your gift of any size. 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
3: 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Well, next time, as Legends Week continues, Pastor Greg speaks with Pastor Chuck Smith of Calvary Chapel, one of the key catalysts of the Jesus Revolution. Be sure to tune in. But as we close today, Pastor Greg poses a final question to Louis Zamperini.
2: Tell me about the saint B. Hardy.
1: Well, B. Hardy, as I never cared for the term the greatest generation. That doesn't seem to explain anything. We were the Hardy generation. We were overcomers. We always had problems. We always overcame our problems. Each time you overcome a problem, you become more and more and more hardy. And that's why the greatest generation, or the Hardy generation, won World War II. We were all of the same breed.
2: Yes, they were. Yes, they were. Louis, thank you so much for coming here tonight to Harvest. That we admire you as a hero, but we're just so impressed by your humility and your love for Jesus Christ, and you're an inspiration to all of us, and we just want to say God bless you and thank you for coming. Louis Zamperini.

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6: With SRN News, I'm Mary Rose. A new CDC-led study shows most people with the flu stop isolating when they are still likely contagious.
7: The study says most people with the flu end their isolation 4 days after symptoms begin when they still are at their most viral. Researchers stress the importance of post-isolation precautions like hand washing, improving indoor air quality, and cleaning high-touch surfaces. CDC guidelines say people can end isolation when their symptoms have been improving for 24 hours without fever-reducing medication. I'm Lisa Carton.
6: Officials believe the Fly Dubai co-pilot accused of stabbing his captain and trying to seize control of an Israel-bound plane acted alone. The U.S. officials stressed that the investigation into Wednesday's mid-air attack is still in its early stages. This is SRN News.
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9: Your 100.7 The Word AccuWeather forecast. Tonight, expect clear to partly cloudy skies with a low temperature of 47. Tomorrow will bring mostly sunny conditions and warmer weather with a high reaching 81 degrees. Tomorrow night will be partly cloudy with a low of 55. Looking ahead to Tuesday, anticipate mostly cloudy skies and very warm temperatures, potentially breaking the record high of 82 set back in 2007 with a high of 83. I'm AccuWeather meteorologist Jason Caterina for 100.7 The Word.
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0: As young children, we found ways to test authority. We'd push the boundaries. With a twinkle in our eye and rebellion in our heart, we'd cross the line to see how much territory our mom and dad would relinquish. Well, those childish behaviors are no longer cute in the adult years. Today on Insight for Living, Chuck Swindoll recounts an Old Testament story that demonstrates the devastating consequences of rebellion. It's a reminder that obedience, as God planned it, isn't oppressive. Obedience is liberating. Chuck titled his message, Strengthening Your Grip on Authority.
1: First Samuel chapter 15 will support all evidence needed and provide for us an objective case in point. For here we study the life of a man who, in many ways, was himself an authority. The memorable scenario of chapter 15 of the book of 1 Samuel has a background that's interesting. I think of Saul, the king, as being the batter at the plate. The bases are loaded, but his count is full, and he's in a batting slump. He's already struck twice at that ball, and there's only one more pitch coming. The first strike was in chapter 13, where he hurried and offered up an offering to God. That was not his place to do it. The priests offered up the offerings, not a king. Chapter 14, he makes a rash vow. Stupid statement falls out of the king's mouth, and it almost takes the life of his son. Strike 2. Chapter 15 is the final strike. God makes it very clear what he wants from his king, Saul. He speaks through the voice of Samuel the prophet. The Lord sent me to anoint you as king over his people, over Israel. Now therefore listen to the words of the Lord. I will punish Amalek for what he did to Israel. Let me fill you in quickly. Amalek is the most ancient of all the heathen tribes that attacked the people of Israel after the Exodus. And God, who takes vengeance on those that stand against his people, never forgot Amalek. So that now that they are a strong nation with their own flag and their own king, God says to him, the king, let's go back and let's straighten up the record. They don't get away with it without paying the consequence. Go back and annihilate Amalek. Verse 3, go. Strike Amalek. Now mark the words carefully in your mind. Utterly destroy all that he has. Do not spare him. Put to death both man and woman, child and infant, ox and sheep, camel and donkey. He captures Agag, the king, the Amalekites, alive. Well, he utterly destroys all the people with the edge of the sword. But Saul and the people spared Agag, and if you keep reading, the best of the sheep, the oxen, the fatlings, the lambs, and all that was good. Why didn't he kill them? Keep reading. They were not willing to destroy them utterly. There's your answer. I don't want to do it. Well, strike 3. God saw him swing, and he spoke to Samuel, and he said, verse 11, I regret that I have made Saul king, for he has turned back from following me and has not carried out my commands. And Samuel was distressed. It says he cried out to the Lord all night. There is no lack of compassion here. Here is a compassionate, broken-hearted prophet who had told the king, look, this is your last chance, man. God says, annihilate the Amalekites. Don't mess around. Kill them. And when he heard that he hadn't killed them, his heart was broken. Samuel's grieving. But he has to obey. Unlike Saul, he does what God says. Verse 12, he rose early in the morning to meet Saul, and it was told Samuel, saying, Saul came to Carmel, and behold, he set up a monument for himself, then turned and proceeded down to Gilgal. Now follow along with verse 13. Samuel came to Saul. We're ready for the second characteristic of a rebel heart. He came to Saul, and Saul said to him, blessed are you of the Lord. That's quite a greeting. God bless you, Samuel, for I have carried out the command of the Lord. Presents the second characteristic, rationalization and cover up to excuse sinful actions. Now, after saying, I have carried out the command of the Lord, I appreciate Samuel's very rational response. It's rather empirical. He says, oh, what meaneth the bleating of the sheep in my ears? I love that answer. How come the dead are living and making noises out of their throats? Characteristic number three, defensiveness when confronted with the truth. Saul said, they have brought them from the Amalekites, for the people spared the best of the sheep and oxen to a sacrifice of the Lord your God. That's why we have those sheep here. What a day it'll be when we make this sacrifice to God. Defensiveness, defensiveness. I took a flight out to Denver to speak at Denver Seminary's annual banquet for my friend Haddon Robinson, and stayed around for a breakfast the next morning where we had another group that wanted to honor that school. It was a neat time with Haddon and some of our friends in the Denver area. When I arrived, the weather was beautiful, but overnight it changed, and I would call it a blizzard. Anything below 50 is a blizzard. The longer I live, the more I believe that happiness is every other place in the rearview mirror. And when I got out of that place, I was so relieved. But when I got to the airport, my flight, of course, was delayed. And I had the choice privilege of sitting around that plagued Denver airport waiting for my continental flight to leave. And that was about a 2.5, almost 3-hour period of time, during which time I saw a perfect illustration of the classic defiant child. 6-year-old child, totally in control of his mother, but out of control in his life. I met him in an unusual way. He was walking all over my feet. I have 3 things that I cannot stand to have happen to me. One is to get slapped on the back hard. Second is to get pinched. And the third is to have my shoes walked on. The boy had done 2 of the 3 things before I realized it, and he was getting into my case, and if I hadn't had it locked, he would have literally gone rifling through my stuff. So I was holding on to it with all my might, waiting in the line to get my boarding pass. In the meantime, this mother is just wringing her hands, not quite sure what to do. I knew what to do, but it was illegal what I had in mind. And other people began to kind of stay away. And by, she and this 6-year-old Hulk were all alone, surrounded by distance. I was sitting in the Western airline section waiting for my continental flight signal to come walking over. Finally, everybody's patience wore thin. We were all tired of waiting, and we were anxious to get home. And one guy just said directly to the lady, "Lady, why don't you control your kid?" Why? She was absolutely offended that he would say such a thing. Just before we were on the plane, I heard her complain about this fussing passenger, and I also saw her in one final confrontation as the boy made an obscene gesture right into her face and slapped her. And she still couldn't understand how someone could be so rude as to say, "Lady, get control of him." Totally defensive. She used at least a dozen excuses for why that boy was like that. He was tired. Well, so was I. I wasn't walking all over her feet, you know. Of course he was young. Of course it was difficult. The boy was out of control. There was a defiant spirit, and that was the display of it at that moment. And she couldn't understand why he would say such a thing to her. Parents, Friends of mine, get control of your children. Do us a favor, please. Two things that are miserable to be around is a dog out of control, licks you all over the face, and a child out of control that licks you all over the face. Come on, give us a break, okay? That is your assignment, basic, first, primary calling is to get your kid to a place of real happiness so that the child can ultimately control himself. I confess to you that something in Saul's life had cultivated that whole kind of mentality. I personally wish I knew more of his background. He didn't learn to rebel there between Havilah and Shur. He learned it years ago. Well, enough of the defensiveness. I love the way it reads in verse 16. Samuel said to Saul, wait. Now, that is a very nice biblical term. The Hebrew is an interesting root. It's the term that means to go back, and I guess we would say back off or shut up. No more excuses. Knock it off, Saul. It's time for you to listen. And he spoke directly into the face of this rebel, and he said, let me tell you what the Lord said to me last night. And you've read it so many times. Go and utterly destroy the sinners, and you haven't done it. Take no one captive, and you've done that. And after that confrontation, there is yet one more characteristic: resistance to accountability when wrong has been committed. Saul said to Samuel, I did obey the voice of the Lord. Look at that, resistance to accountability when wrong has been committed. You got it all wrong, Samuel. I wanted to do what's right, but those people, they kept coming across with this sacrifice idea. And, well, I've just brought Agag back, and we've utterly destroyed all the others. I mean, what more could you ask? What more could I ask? All of them. And the people took some of the spoil and the sheep and the oxen and the choicest things to devote it to destruction, to sacrifice to God. How much better to sacrifice than to destroy them? Meaning, I'm not really accountable, Samuel. I'm the king around here. He's passing the buck. He's backpedaling. He's running away from responsibility. And I want you to get this straight, ladies and gentlemen. Verse 22, verse 23, God wrote this. Some of the strongest words in the entire Old Testament. Has the Lord as much delight in burnt offerings and sacrifices as in obeying the voice of the Lord? To obey is better than sacrifice. To heed than the fat of rams. Hang on to your seat. For rebellion is as the sin of divination. The Living Bible reads, rebellion is as bad as the sin of witchcraft. Hey, let me give you a little counsel that God's really gotten a hold of me with. He doesn't laugh at rebellion. It's as bad as if your kid were into witchcraft. It's as bad as if your teenager were openly in idolatry. It's as bad as if you, husband, were worshiping at a false shrine. Are you, wife? Are you, young career person? It is as bad as witchcraft. It isn't a cutesy little thing that's kind of it shows how independent he is. It's as witchcraft. Because you have rejected the authority, I have rejected you. A rebellious heart is no less grievous to God than demonic involvement. Finally, thank God, finally the king lays down his arms and says with a sigh, I have sinned. Listen, that's the hardest thing to get out of somebody's mouth, but it's the place to begin. I understand at the Alcoholics Anonymous meetings when they gather, a person introduces himself, hello, I'm Johnny Jones, I am an alcoholic. Hello, I am Mary Smith, I am an alcoholic. Frankly, that's the first step toward recovery is to admit, I am an alcoholic. I am Saul the king. I am a sinner. I need help. I've gone wrong because of two reasons, verse 24. I feared the people. That's peer pressure. I listened to their voice. That's human counsel. I have sinned. I wish I had the time to develop the follow-up here. Saul wishes for Samuel to endorse him, and Samuel says, I don't endorse you. No. I have verse 26, I'll not return with you. And Saul seizes him by the robe, and he pulls on his robe until it tears the robe. And Samuel turns around and says, just in that way God has torn the kingdom from you. And Saul pleads again, at least to honor me before the elders. And I read that Samuel, verse 35, did not see Saul again till the day of his death. That's a heinous sin. Hey, without making it walk on all fours, I want to tell you, this passage says just volumes to us today. I want to take the application in three stages, and I want you to get this very firmly fixed in your mind. I need it in mine too. I want to think of childhood, adolescence, and then adulthood. I'll be brief, and I'll try to make my words concise and pointed. Childhood. A rebellious nature is conceived in a home where parents relinquish control. A rebellious nature is conceived in a home where parents relinquish control. Your child can forgive you of all sorts of wrong, but that'll give them their toughest battle when they're adults. That's the hardest thing in the world for them to forgive you of, that you relinquished your control. I'm told by some of our youth workers that there's a growing need for control in the homes of some of our kids. That concerns me. I've been told by the gal that works at the 7-Eleven that her hardest day is Sunday because of those kids. Hey, that's our gang. They're our family. We need help, parents. Don't relinquish control. Thank God if your child is bright enough to understand. My heart goes out to those with children whose minds can't grasp it. I think of the privilege it is to have that reasoning power so that you can help your child understand. As he or she grows, they will ultimately be in control of themselves. Independent, functioning, fully alive, fully happy people. Fully productive. If you relinquish control, it is a dastardly thing. Here's the second. A rebellious spirit is cultivated. Now, this is adolescence. A rebellious spirit is cultivated among peers who resist control. You graduate your child from childhood to adolescence, and adolescent stage, he will or she will seek out rebellious friends. I'll tell you, the longer I live, the more I believe the most significant persons in the lives of our adolescents is their friends, not their teachers. Not even their pastor. And often, hard as it may be to believe this, often not their parents, because they are not with you as much as they are with their friends. A rebellious spirit is cultivated among peers who resist control. And if it isn't curbed there, here's the last. A rebellious life is crushed by God when he regains control. A rebellious life is crushed by God when he regains control. And some are in the crushing stage because as you look back, you know that there has beat in your breast the heart of a rebel. I am not saying that we are to be all followers. We're not made to be followers. You can be an independent leader, an eagle-like person in mind and heart, and have a submissive spirit before God and others. That makes a beautiful combination. You can be gifted, uniquely used with the will of a George Patton, and yet at the same time walk humbly before your God as a unique vessel of honor. I don't want to end with some fantastic story. I don't have one. I'll end with the reading of the verse one more time. Rebellion is as bad as the sin of witchcraft, and stubbornness is as bad as worshiping idols. Question authority. Yes, that's what our world advises. Before God, I challenge us to submit to it for a change. I'd like us to bow before Him, our authority. Hard words to hear, especially if it is an ailment right now happening in your life or your home. For some of you, it is a reflection of a spiritual condition before God. You are bound and determined that you'll do it your way, and God will have to get what He can. Well, my friend, then your eternity will be spent in hell, because He has devised the way, and it is not by your works, your production, your achievements, your money, your name. It will be only by His grace. He tells you when you come to Him that you must come like a child. If you have never come to God through faith in His Son, well, you are in rebellion to His plan. And He says to you today, come. Come. Jesus Christ died that you might live, and He lives that you might have the power to handle that old, strong, sinewy nature that's determined to have its way. Right where you're sitting, you can pass from death unto life, from a rebel heart to a submissive child of God, by believing Jesus Christ died for you personally and rose from the dead for you personally. We have some very carefully trained counselors, people with big hearts, anxious to help you get started. They will open the Bible and carefully, with dignity, quietly introduce you to the way. Please take the time to seal this decision today. Father, I realize anew that there is no substitute for the Word of God. Even when it is handled by one whose life has been marked by sin and failure, myself, I realize that Your Word never returns empty. May it reach a heart and a home today that finds itself in rebellion. And may it do its work. May it sound the alarm. May it bring us back to You, Your way, Father, which is the only way to happiness. Thank You for those today who have come to know Your Son. Assist them as they, like little infants, learn to walk in Your family. We pray through Jesus Christ our Lord. Amen.
2: 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I'm Bill Meyer. 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
5: With SRN News, I'm Mary Rose. The U.S. has removed all of its B-1 bombers from an airbase in the United Kingdom following security concerns over a suspected terror plot. The Pentagon says about a dozen bombers stationed at RAF Fairford have returned to the U.S. but remain ready for combat missions. The move follows the arrest of six suspects accused of plotting an attack on the base, with U.K. officials saying there are strong indications Iran was involved. The suspects were later released on bail as British authorities continue investigating while Iran denies involvement. An intense search is underway for six people missing in the crash of a medical evacuation jet off the coast of Massachusetts. In a Sunday morning update, the Coast Guard declined to speculate on what caused the crash. This is SRN News.
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6: Your 100.7 The Word AccuWeather forecast. Overnight will be partly cloudy with a low of 47. Monday is expected to be mostly sunny and warmer with a high of 81. Monday night will be partly cloudy with a low of 56. Tuesday will be mostly cloudy and very warm, possibly breaking the record high of 82, last seen in 2007 with a high of 83. I'm AccuWeather meteorologist Jason Caterina for 100.7 The Word.
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7: I know for me, the game changer was the parable of the unforgiving servant. 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He is your fellow servant. He is living in the reality of a broken and fallen world right alongside you.
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0: every single person that's listening to this has dealt with this and needs to deal with it.
1: What is this? I see this book and I'm like, we're going to talk about offense today. I'm a quarterback. I love offense. Let's talk about football and offense. Living beyond offense.
0: How about offense? Oh. This is what, because you played football, it's all there you can think about.
1: Everything comes back to football somehow. Oh, I get it. Living beyond offense.
2: Yeah.
1: Doing the hard work of forgiveness God's way. Yana Connor is with us.
0: Yes.
1: Have you ever been introduced talking about football? I don't think so.
3: I haven't.
1: This is it?
3: But I'm excited.
1: But we're not talking about offense.
0: That's what I said. That's why I tried to weave us back into forgiveness.
1: Offense is fun to talk about. Offense is not fun. So define it. How would you define offense?
3: I'll actually quote one pastor, John Brevere, when he talks about, you know, there are two kinds of offended people. There are people who have been offended. Yeah. And then there are people who think that they have been offended. We will all suffer the reality of offense because we live in a broken and fallen world. But there are times when we are offended by something that someone did, and it's not necessarily sinful. In the book, I talk about how offense needs to find its definition in the commandments of scripture, right? Did this person actually sin against me, or did they just like, was it a failure to communicate? You know, is this a matter of sin, or is this actually a matter of like their humanity and their weakness? And so there are times where I'm in relationship with people and I'm offended because they're not showing up in my life in the ways in which I want them to. They're not meeting my, be it reasonable or unreasonable, you know, expectations. And so then I walk away feeling offended and maybe come to them and confront them about how they're not showing up in my life in the way that I want them to, but they haven't actually done anything sinful.
0: And that person can be like, what's your problem?
3: What
0: what are you talking
1: about? Sounds like our marriage right here. This has happened many times,
0: but
1: both ways.
0: Every single person has dealt with that. But I